0: has to be able to start his day saying, this is the type of day that I'm going to have. And it's not manifesting, and it's not rocks and crystals and supernatural X, Y, and Z. But it is a mentality that says, I'm going to choose joy. I'm going to recognize that this life is full of affliction. I'm going to receive Romans 5, 3 through 5, all suffering, rejoicing in it because it produces perseverance, perseverance, character, and character hope. It's making these concessions and it's maintaining these mentalities that regardless of what ends up happening today, you're not at the whims of such a broken and messed up culture, right? This is what I talk to my kids about all the time. I call it the power of non-reciprocity. That means you can't make me do anything. When you absorb that power and you recognize, like the scripture tells you, someone can anger you, but that anger doesn't need to cause you to sin. Someone can make fun of you, but so I tell my kids all the time, like if I ask them, why did you hit your sister? And they say, because she, I go, no, power of non-reciprocity. She can't make you do anything. That's not why you did it. And our culture is so reactive that we've just become comfortable with saying, well, of course I'm not having a good day. Things didn't go my way. Well, of course I'm not joyful because things aren't looking up right now. And God comes in and goes, who told you you couldn't have a joyful day while you're in the middle of grief? Who told you that you couldn't recognize that the end is coming and that all wrong things will be made right? Who told you you have to become a victim to your circumstances? And so looking at it through those different, it doesn't mean that your life is easy. And it's not a neurotic rejection or denial of life having difficulty. It's absorbing all of it, putting it through a filter and a lens of Christian thought, and being ready for whatever comes at you because you're prepared, because you've pre-decided the ways that you're going to respond to pain and altercations and adversity and trial and hardship and slander and gossip. You already know what you're going to do. You have an unbreakable Christian mentality.
1: Yeah, that reminds me of that word resolve that shows up in the book of Daniel, where he had a resolve to not do the things of the world and to, you know, when he was in Babylon. And like that, that's how they knew where to find him, because he was praying where he always does. And so is there something there that we can learn from Daniel of what it might look like to be existing in our culture and still thriving in the resolve we have in the ways of the Lord?
0: Yeah, a massive part of that is, I worked with high school students for a decade, right? And so you talk to them and they're having conversations about going to their significant other's house and crossing boundaries that they didn't want to cross. And as they do that, they're talking about, we were on the couch at night, my parents went to bed, and you know, it's a tale as old as time. As they start telling you this story, you go, well, it's a really bad spot to put yourself in. And so the resolve concept is that concept that I was talking about previously, the pre-deciding. If you wait until you're in the moment with all these emotions and all of these hormones and all of these affections and all of these conceptions swirling around you and all of the feelings and the emotion, when you wait till that moment, you're going to lose. So the unbreakable Christian mentality is making a decision ahead of time that I'm about to go to the DMV. It's going to be a long line. And people are going to be unpleasant. I'm going to get skipped over. I talked about this with my kids. We went to a baseball game a few nights ago. And as we're heading to the game, I said, guys, what's going to happen at tonight's baseball game? And they didn't go, the Dodgers are going to win. Or they didn't say any of those things. They're used to this now. When I ask them that, they go, we're not going to get in. Right? What else? Our car is going to break down on the way and we're going to have to turn around and go home. That's right. What else? They're going to run out of peanuts. Correct. What else? There's going to be no more hot dogs by the time we get there. Yes. What else? We're going to lose by 37. Correct. And so then everything's a gift, right? Like you show up and you get a parking spot. And they're like, oh, a parking spot.
1: Let's go.
0: Right? Let's go. And then you get into the game and your seats are, they're not in the last row. You're like, we got seats where we can see the ball. This is amazing. Because part of their mentality was, we're going to sit behind a pillar. We're just going to be happy to be there in the stadium. And the Dodgers win and they go, what? We got to see a Dodger victory, which is just way different than going, oh, I can't wait to be front row and see this. And I can't wait to catch a fly ball. And I can't wait till Shohei hits a grand slam. And I can't wait for all these. And then you get there and you just go, ooh. But see, the game's the same game. It's the same game. It's the same parking spot. It's the same seat. Mm-hmm. Just your mentality was different. And you're pre-deciding on what you're going to do in these things. And you're not waiting till the middle of the third inning when you go, we still haven't caught a fly ball. You're just sitting there going, shoot, we're still at a professional baseball game in the third inning. And the stadium hasn't caught on fire. We haven't been asked to leave. There wasn't some catastrophe. There wasn't an earthquake that kicked us out. We're going to get another inning? Amazing. It just alters everything. Mm-hmm. And this is why I think when Paul writes in Romans 12, to avoid the patterns of this world, he says, but you need to be transformed by the renewing of the mind. That word for that renewing of the mind, it brings forth this kind of, you need to retrain your brain on how to see the world. This is a Christian mentality. It's to say, I know what I've been steeped in culture, but now I'm going to look at things through a Christian perspective and it's going to alter the way that I live my life.
1: Yeah. I love that idea of pre-deciding. And you're a bit of a poet. You created a phrasing to kind of help remember this. Can you share what that unbreakable Christian mentality is in those words? And then I'd love to pull out some pieces of that to dive in a little deeper.
0: Yeah, so I created this, it's a flow of thought for the unbreakable Christian mentality. It happens to rhyme because it's easy to remember. I don't remember what I did in the sermon. What did I say in the sermon? Is it no earthly good is dear to me?
1: Yes.
0: No pain endured is vanity. No
1: justice due will be denied.
0: No justice due will be denied. This one short life now crucified. Each borrowed breath, a gift of grace till home is made in your embrace. So that points us to what scripture says is essentially that unbreakable mentality. So it starts with the recognition that above everything, you shouldn't wake up and go, today's going to be comfortable. No earthly good is due to me. But also, if I endure pain, it's not vanity. It's not for no purpose. That there, God's hand is behind everything. I love that concept, that God is not the author of your pain, but he refuses to waste it. Mm-hmm. So that's that James 1 or that Romans 5 through 5. Rejoice in suffering. It produces perseverance, perseverance, character, and character, hope. So no earthly good is due to me. No pain endured is vanity. If you recognize that there's no pain that God's not going to use for a greater purpose, even if it's the sanctification of the self, Romans 8:28-29, and you're looking at your life as a vapor in the wind is part of that concept. No justice due will be denied. So if someone offends me and the Lord has seen everything, I don't need to go get my own verdict. I don't need to go exact my revenge. This one life that I have, though it be short, it's supposed to be crucified. So I should be prepared to die at a moment's notice. It's that deny yourself, take up your cross and follow me principle. Mm-hmm. This one short life now crucified, each borrowed breath, a gift of grace. So that's just saying I'm gambling on borrowed time with every breath that I take. So if I start to see every heartbeat and every breath that I take as a gift, I'll stop coming to these conclusions like, well, God's never been there for me. It's like, well, breathe in, friend. That was gift. That was grace right there. Mm-hmm. Till home is made in your embrace. So that's that kind of eternal perspective, seeing every day as one step closer to glory. These are the things that are exclusively available to the Christian mindset. And when you are able to recite that on a daily basis and remember that in your soul, I think you have much more formidable chances at making it through this very painful and seemingly long life.
1: Yeah. When you say no pain endured is vanity, what is that like purpose in pain paradox? And how do we know that our pain isn't just, as Dawkins would say, like Mother Nature throwing her clay?
0: Romans 8:28-29 would be my favorite passage to go to with that, where Paul writes, for we know that in all things God works for the good of those who love him, who have been called according to his purpose. So I think the most important word in 28 is the word good. What does it mean that God is working all things for the good? Mm-hmm. We might think of good through the lens of financial windfall. We might think it through the lens of relational non-conflict. We might think of it through a sort of promotion in a job activity. This is what the good is. So when things happen in life, we go, well, this isn't good because it's not a financial windfall or relational non-conflict or progress in a job. But 29, a much lesser known verse follows it where I'll recite it as it plays out in the scripture, which is Paul writes, "For we know that in all things God works for the good," right? That's kind of your operational principle, your precedent or your antecedent.
1: Mm-hmm.
0: "God works for the good of those who love him, who have been called according to his purpose." 29 says this, "For those God called, he also predestined to be conformed to the image of his son." That image of the son, I think, is the best way to explain the good of 28. So when God loves us and when we love God, he works for us to become closer to the image of his son, because that's what true good is, right? It would be crazy for God to go, "I'm going to give you good in life," and that good doesn't make us look like Christ. Christ is the ultimate good. He's the incommensurable good. He is the John 17 ultimate way of being and living. And so whenever God takes a circumstance in our life and draws us closer to Christ's likeness with it, you could see how a job promotion would make you more like Christ. It could, right? Let's say you increase in funds, and so you increase in generosity. You increase in position, and so you use it to help the weak and the lowly. You increase in a job, and you're able to institute morality where there was immorality before. It can lead to Christ-likeness. You have more challenge in your career, and that is able to make you more formidable as someone who's rejecting ease in life. You could also see how not getting a job offer could make you Christ-like.
1: Mm-hmm.
0: You're dealing with the pressures of middle management. You're struggling because you're wrestling in this wrestling match with God on, "I want this, but I'm not getting that. Like, why do you feel far, or why you're not answering me?" Those kind of concepts. So in that definition, then, God works all things for good, Christ-likeness, and God can work a great triumph for Christ-likeness, and he can work a deep tragedy for Christ-likeness in the same way. And I think I've found in my life, and I think most people would, that the people that we most deeply respect are not people who have lives of silver spoon in their mouth, but who have gone through adversity and trouble. I think that's God's faithfulness in creating good or Christ-likeness in every situation that Paul promises in Romans chapter 8.
1: Yeah. No, that's really helpful to understand the meaning of that when you say good. And throughout your sermon, too, you shared about the idea of kind of different mindsets we have to take. If we hold different worldviews, we have to do certain things or either remember or forget in order for life to be livable. And there's a lot of brilliant minds in atheism. There's a lot of brilliant minds in Christianity. But in order for life to be livable, what is the distinction between the Christian and the atheist?
0: Yeah, I think I'd put it this way. And I recognize there's a level of hubris that comes along with this, but I think scripture makes it pretty clear, Romans 1, Psalm 139, and other places also, that I am speaking on behalf of the apostles and through the teachings of Christ himself, when the scripture seems to indicate to us that for someone who doesn't believe in God or doesn't trust in Jesus for salvation, or let's use the atheist mindset. Okay, so we have four things that make up a worldview: our origin, our meaning, our morality, and our destiny. So for the atheist, where do we come from? Inanimate matter. And why are we here? I don't know, to eat, to not get eaten, and to pass on our DNA, right? Basic biological forms. DNA has, for whatever reason, this desire to pass on its genes. Those can be mutated. Those can be responsive to our environment. This is the atheist mindset. We came from nothing. Our destiny is that we're returning to nothing in the cosmic heat death of the universe. So we have this little blip on this privileged little pale blue dot in the spiral arm of the Milky Way galaxy revolving around our G2 red dwarf star in the Goldilocks habitable zone of our galaxy, right? So we came from nothing, inanimate stuff. Our life has no real meaning to it, only illusory meaning or delusional meaning, because we've given it meaning. But if our ancestors are space dust, when in the process did we all vote that space dust all of a sudden has meaning to it? It's not cogent, right? You go, well, we evolved. Well, in what generation did you go, you don't have any meaning, but now you have meaning? And I think if you can't really pinpoint that, if it's more of a progression, then at some point someone just started making it up. And you could easily watch a devolution take place where people are losing meaning. And so if meaning is not intrinsic to the person, any other argument, well, as we became smarter, we developed meaning. But that's not how you develop meaning. Meaning is meaningless, right? It doesn't have value. It's immaterial. It doesn't, justice doesn't weigh anything. Love doesn't have a chemical compound associated with it in outside of the concepts that we have, right? So, And then morality, what is right and wrong? Well, without a divine lawgiver, to put it really simply, there's no divine law. There might be temporal law, cultural law, law ad populis, but there's no real right and wrong. It's just perceived right and wrong, cultural right and wrong, or mass right and wrong versus the minority right and wrong, majority right and wrong versus minority right and wrong. So in order for an atheist to wake up and have their life be livable, they just have to forget all those things. They have to pretend like there's really meaning, pretend that there's really right and wrong. They cry for justice while having no platform to do anything on. When they decry about the evils of this world and how could God let this happen, they literally sit in the lap of God in order to slap him in his face because they're using principles like justice, kindness, relinquishing of pain. These are all deeply Christian concepts in order to put the God of the Bible on trial, that they're using his concepts to put him on trial with. It just doesn't make any sense.
1: Yeah.
0: So for the atheist to have a livable, meaningful life, they have to forget that their life has no meaning. They have to act like it does. They have to pretend to be a Christian is really what they have to do. They have to borrow concepts like equality has real meaning to it, because it really doesn't, unless there is a God out there who has made everyone in his image and they have intrinsic value. The Christian's problem is that all these faculties are available to him. All these concepts are right at his fingertips. The Imago Dei concept, we know where we came from, which is we were knit together in a mother's womb, fearfully and wonderfully made. We know what our meaning is, right? This is the Isaiah in the 40s talking about the glory of God, 43:10, right? We are made for God's glory. Westminster Confession puts it really simply. We were made to glorify or make much of his name. That word kavod, or the concept of making the name of God weightier. We're made to glorify God and enjoy him forever. We know what the meaning of life is. We know what morality is. What is right is what is like Christ. What is wrong is what is unlike Christ and his attributes. And we know where we're going, right? This one short life now crucified, each borrowed breath, the gift of grace till home is made in your embrace. We know we're going to be with him again. Mm-hmm. And yet we wake up most days and forget that.
1: Yeah.
0: So we wake up most days doing the opposite of the atheist. We're forgetting and they're having to remember. And yet we have all of the accoutrement. We have all of the principles and ability and faculties to make life really meaningful and really livable. And yet sometimes we don't look any different than our non-believing culture around us. So that's really the concept of rememberability or memorability versus forgettability when it comes to the difference between the atheist and the Christian mentality.
1: In wrapping up, Ecclesiastes will say everything is vanity, everything is meaningless. So when it comes to the things that we can have access to now, a triad of wisdom, knowledge, and labor, what's the point of trying to leave a legacy if everything is fleeting?
0: You don't want to leave a legacy for the sake of leaving a legacy. It's the same we talked about with money. You don't want to spend money because money is fun to spend. You want to transition that into something. Think about currency. When you go to another country, if you bring a dollar to certain places in the world, it has no value. They'll look at it like, what is this, kindling? I don't really understand this, right? Like, if you took a dollar and you were able to time warp back into the time of Jesus, and you took a briefcase of dollar bills in a transient trading agricultural system, and you said, look at all this paperback, all these paperbacks, hundreds and hundreds and hundreds and hundreds of dollars. Mm-hmm. They would look at you cross-eyed and go, who cares? Same thing. If you think legacy is the point, legacy doesn't translate into kingdom money. It doesn't translate into kingdom value. But if you want to leave a legacy so that you can make much of the name of God, then all of a sudden it has meaning. If you want to use money to bless future generations, that concept that we talked about not too many weeks ago at College Ave in the sermon on the weekend was, you can't take money to heaven, but it will follow you there as evidence. You don't get to take it with you, but it will follow you as evidence, right? You'll have to give an account for it. You're going to be audited. Your life's going to be audited for what you did with the gifts, skills, abilities, time, and energy that you had. You're going to get an audit. And right, just like the tax season, they come in and go, wait, you were given all this. What? Where did you invest it? And what did you do with it? And did you pretend like you didn't have as much and didn't use it as much? So legacy, the point of leaving a legacy is not so, well, I want to put my name on the side of a building and everyone can remember me. But Zinzendorf writes this, which I think is, it's literally on my wall in my office. Mm-hmm. This quote from the great theologian Zinzendorf. It admittedly is a morose and kind of a morbid, right? Like it's,
1: it's a little sad.
0: It's a little sad. But it's kind of the point of, especially the pastoral ministry. That's why it's written on my wall. Just to ultimately remember, like, our church, College Ave, has been here for 135 years. Right. So mm-hmm. 135 years ago, a group of people planted a church in, they were only Swedish speaking people. And here we are in 2026 and we are teaching the word of God on that legacy, but they only believe in Christ because some church over in Sweden was faithful to the word of God. And in X amount of years, long after I'm dead and my body's all decayed and my bones are somewhere, whatever happens to me, I don't want people going, oh, that's Chris Hilkins Church. I want them, like, that's the, in the same way that I don't talk about, oh, this is Bob Orgren's church, or I can't remember the original founding pastor's name. And I think that's good, right? That I'm not, you don't want to write your name on everything. So Zinzendorf's quote is this: preach the gospel, die, and be forgotten. This is the goal of the Christian pastor. Preach the gospel, be faithful with it while you can, then die, having left everything at the pulpit, everything on the altar, everything, right? You spent it all. You risked, you did what you needed to do to reach people that thought that they were beyond reaching. You took chances for the gospel to try to rob hell and populate heaven. So you preach the gospel, then you die, and the world forgets you, but they remember Jesus. Mm-hmm. And it's that song that we sing at, as a custom here at College Ave at the end of any season of ministry called The Cause of Christ, right? It is not fame that I desire, stature in my brother's eyes. I pray it said about my life that I lived more to build your name than mine. Mm-hmm. That really should be the call of every Christian. That when I pass, people will be telling the story of God's faithfulness, not Sarah's heroism or Christopher's teaching or someone else's abilities, but how God used a broken but willing vessel to accomplish what he wanted to accomplish through God's kingdom. I think that should really be the objective and the end of any believer's life.

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13: Let's pray and then we'll get into the Word. Father, thank you so much for light. Thank you, Lord, that you said, let there be light, because it was your heart's intention that there should be light. Lord, this morning we pray that you'd say those same words to each one of us as we open your word. Let there be light, in Jesus' name, amen. John chapter 10, verse 1. Verily, verily, I say unto you, he that entereth not by the door into the sheepfold, but climbeth up some other way, the same as a thief and a robber, but he that entereth in by the door is the shepherd of the sheep. To him the porter openeth, the sheep hear his voice. He calleth his own by name and leadeth them out. When he hath put forth his own sheep, he goeth before them, and the sheep follow him. They know his voice. A stranger will they not follow, but will flee from him. They know not the voice of strangers. This parable spake Jesus unto them, but they understood not what things they were which he spake unto them. Then said Jesus unto them again, verily, verily, I say unto you, I am the door of the sheep. All that ever came before me are thieves and robbers, but the sheep did not hear them. I am the door. By me, if any man enter in, he shall be saved, and shall go in and out and find pasture. The thief cometh not, but for to steal and to kill and to destroy. I am come that they might have life and that they might have it more abundantly. I am the good shepherd. The good shepherd giveth his life for the sheep. Now, this chapter started off with Jesus addressing his enemies. That's the Pharisees. And they wanted to kill Jesus. We saw that in the previous chapter. And with really a passion that's palpable in verse 1, Jesus is reaching out to them as he says, verily, verily, I say unto you. And with those words, Jesus is 100% focused on their problem, their desperate condition. He knows, Jesus knows, one day they will be standing before him in judgment. He doesn't want in that judgment to have to cast them into a state of endless suffering, endless pain. So he's saying to them in verse 1, this may be the last time. This may be the last time that I address you directly in this way. And what I have to say to you is of such vital importance. Really, you can hear these in his words. He's saying, please do not waste this unique opportunity to hear my message to you. And his message, when you look at it overall, what he said, his message is really one word, and it's the word door. He keeps on saying this, door, door, door. He wants to speak to them about a door, a very special door, a door that leads to God, a door that leads into the people of God. Pharisees thought they were the people of God. Pharisees thought they held the keys of the door as to who can be a part of the people of God. Pharisees thought only those who they admitted into their synagogue are a part of the true people of God. In many ways, Jesus spoke about there being a true people of God within the general population of the presumed people of God, who were the Jews as a whole. Jesus described the true people of God, or what the Bible calls the remnant within Israel, within the presumed people of God, which is the greater population of the Jews, in terms of two groups of virgins. And they went forth as a parable. They went forth to meet the bridegroom. And again, there's a door that's central to that parable in Matthew 25. Matthew 25, 1, it says, then shall the kingdom of heaven be likened unto 10 virgins, which took their lamps and went forth to meet the bridegroom. 5 of them were wise, 5 were foolish. They that were foolish took their lamps, took no oil with them, but the wise took oil in their vessels with their lamps. While the bridegroom tarried, they all slumbered and slept. And at midnight, there was a cry made, behold, the bridegroom cometh, go ye out to meet him. Then all those virgins arose, trimmed their lamps, and the foolish said unto the wise, give us of your oil, for our lamps are gone out. But the wise answered, saying, not so, lest there be not enough for us and you, but go ye rather to them and sell and buy for yourselves. And while they went to buy, the bridegroom came, and they that were ready went in with him to the marriage, and the door was shut. Afterward came also the other virgin, saying, Lord, Lord, open to us. But he answered and said, verily I say unto you, I don't know you. I know you not. So in that parable, Jesus spoke again of a door that was shut to the unprepared 5 virgins. And in that parable, Jesus was talking about a door that was shut. In that parable, he spoke about a door that the people tried to get open. They tried to get it open to him. That's a very sad parable, very sad, about people standing in front of a closed door, trying to get it to open to them. And then Jesus spoke another parable about a closed door that people were outside trying to get in. And he spoke this, and that's a sad parable too. It's another parable.

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5: They see people they want to be with. They want to be with Abraham, Isaac, and Jacob and the prophets, and they see themselves cast out. So this chapter, John chapter 10, starts with the opener of verily, verily. And Jesus is launching into this teaching. It's all centering around a door. And in this parable, Jesus centers again on the door. And he said, talking about door, now we know this door has two positions. The door can be open, the door can be closed. This door can be an open door, this door can be a closed door. And Jesus wants this door to be an open door for these Pharisees. So Jesus is striving, he's reaching out of himself, tell these Pharisees how the door to God can be opened for them. And he wants this concept really to sink in. It's the same concept of the tabernacle, only had one opening. There's only one door to heaven. That's the concept. He wants that to penetrate into their souls. Door to heaven can be an open door. Door to heaven can be a closed door. People ask the same question that I've asked myself. This is a question that people ask me. And I ask myself the same question. And here's a question. Why do I spend my strength, money, and thoughts trying to convert Jewish people, trying to bring Jewish people to become followers of Jesus? Why do I do that when no Jewish people come? I don't know the exact figure. I haven't added it up. I know it's over $70 million. Why have I spent through the decades over $70 million to convert the Jews when no Jews have been converted? Why do I continue? Jews ask me that. I ask myself that. My attorney and my friend, Mary Louise Cohen, was commenting on my life work. They were talking about me to my other friend, Alan Burson. They're friends. And Mary Louise Cohen said to Alan, I don't know. I guess Tom just enjoys the chase rather than the take. And she said, put it that way. What she's saying was that can't figure Tom out. He must really just like the process of trying to convert the Jews rather than enjoy see any actual Jew be converted, because Tom, for the most part, he hasn't seen any Jew converted. But Tom must be motivated by just continuing the process. It must be. He's motivated by the enjoyment of trying to. But it can't be that he has, because he hasn't. Now, that discussion between them, which they told me about, Alan told me about it, it caused me to say, is that right? And I had to say, no, it's not that I love the process of trying to convert the Jews. I don't care. It's not that I don't care if any Jews are converted. It's that God knows that I have a heart condition. I have a pacemaker. I have 7 stents. And he knows that if I saw any Jew converted, I would have a heart attack. But their discussion did cause me to ask myself the question, relatively speaking, with no Jews converted to show for my life work, why do I do this? Why do I do this? I wouldn't do that in Scantabody's laboratory, that's for sure. You know, the definition of stupidity is continuing to do the same thing and expect a different result. You know, I've really had to struggle and come up with the answer. Why? The answer is, I press on in this work because I know this chapter is true. I know John chapter 10 is true. There's only one door to heaven. And if a Jew does not come in through that door, that Jew will be cast into hell with endless darkness, endless pain, endless wandering, endless crying. And the fact that I know the first two words of this chapter are true, which are verily, verily, truly, truly, where Jesus is saying, really in this chapter, what Jesus is saying in this chapter, he's saying, truly, truly, I say unto you, there's only one door into heaven. Truly, truly, I say unto you, that one door can either be an open door or a shut door. Truly, truly, I say unto you, if a person enters in by that one door, that person is saved forever and eternally happy. Truly, truly, I say unto you, if a person doesn't enter in by that one door, that person is lost forever and eternally miserable. It's the knowledge of those truly, truly, those verily, verily truths that drives a person to give his life to try and get Jews to enter in by that

0: one door. And the force, and it is a force, and the force of the discouragement that, relatively speaking, no Jews have entered in by that door, that's a smaller force than the force of the verily, verily truths that there's only one door to enter into eternal safety and eternal happiness. And the no results is a smaller force than the force of what Jesus says in John 14:6. John 14:6, Jesus saith unto him, I am the way, the truth, and the life. No man cometh unto the Father but by me. So that's what drives me. And with my last breath on earth, I'll turn to the Jews and I'll say, why not now? Why not you come through that door now? Why not you come to Jesus now? I might sing it, as a matter of fact. Come to Christ, confession make. Come to Christ and pardon take. Trust in him from day to day. He will keep you all the way. Why not now? Why not now? Why not come to Jesus now? Why not now? Why not now? Why not come to Jesus now? Now, twice in this chapter, twice, Jesus has identified himself as the door. In verse 7, then said Jesus unto them again, verily, verily, I say unto you, I am the door of the sheep. In verse 9, Jesus said, I am the door. So Jesus is the door. He's the door to heaven. Therefore, he controls whether the door to heaven is open to a person or whether the door to heaven is closed to a person. And this is the image of Revelation 1:18, where Jesus says, I am he that liveth and was dead, and behold, I am alive forevermore, amen, and I have the keys of hell and of death. He controls. He determines who comes into heaven and who is cast into hell. Now, he goes on in verse 8, starts to talk about thieves and robbers. He's already brought up the subject, thieves. And verse 8, all that ever came before me are thieves and robbers, but the sheep didn't hear them. So in verse 8, when Jesus talks about those who came before him, he's not talking about Abraham, Isaac, Jacob, and the prophets. He's talking about they're not thieves and robbers. He's referring to the scribes and the Pharisees. They came before Jesus to earth, and Jesus calls them thieves and robbers. Now, Jesus is the great creator. There's no doubt about that. John 1:3, all things were made by him. Without him was not anything made that was made. We're also told in that same first chapter of John, he was in the world was made by him, and the world knew him not. He came unto his own, and his own received him not. That's John 1:10-11. So Jesus is in the world is made by Jesus, he comes to his own Jewish people, his own Jewish people were made by Jesus. Jesus was the creator, and because Jesus is the creator, praise for being the creator, that belongs to Jesus. Worship for being the creator, that belongs to Jesus. Adoration for being the creator, that belongs to Jesus. And devotion of heart for being the creator, that belongs to Jesus. So all the praise, the worship, the adoration, the devotion of heart, it all belongs to Jesus because he's the creator. But when Jesus as the creator came to earth, the creation didn't give to Jesus what belonged to him. The creation of the world, the creation of the Jewish people did not give to Jesus that praise, that worship, that adoration, that devotion of heart. It belonged to Jesus. They didn't give to Jesus what belonged to him. Why? Why not? Why did Jesus not receive what belonged to him? The praise, the worship, the adoration, the devotion belonged to him. Why not? Verse 8 tells us the reason why not. Jesus did not receive the praise, the worship, the adoration, the devotion of heart that belonged to him. It was stolen from him. And this is what Jesus is saying in verse 8. All that ever came before me are thieves and robbers. Jesus is saying that the scribes and the Pharisees have stolen and robbed Jesus of the praise, worship, adoration, devotion of heart that belongs to Jesus because he's the creator. So how'd they do that? How'd they pull out the heist? How'd the Pharisees and the scribes steal and rob Jesus of what belonged to him, the praise, worship, adoration, devotion of heart? The scribes and Pharisees robbed Jesus by planting within the minds of the people a prejudice against Jesus. The prejudice against Jesus has been firmly planted by the rabbis into the minds of the Jewish people, that the Jewish people by and large say that if a Jewish person loves Jesus, then that Jewish person is no longer Jewish. Exhibit A. That's the depth of how far the rabbis have planted prejudice against Jesus. Prejudice against Jesus, it runs deep. It runs deep into the fabric of the Jewish thinking. And through this prejudice, Jesus has been robbed of what belongs to him as the creator, the praise, the worship, the adoration, devotion of heart from the Jewish people. The rabbis also have loaded onto the Jewish people a set of mindless traditions and commandments of men, all designed to turn the Jewish people into obedient robots who repeat the words of the prayers of the rabbis. That effectively removes the heart of the Jewish people from God. The rabbis have distanced the heart of the Jewish people far from God. And without the heart getting close to God, Jesus has been robbed of what belongs to him, which is praise from the heart, adoration from the heart, devotion from the heart, worship from the heart. This is what Jesus had to say about the rabbis' mindless traditions and commandments of men. Matthew 15:9. In vain they do worship me, teaching for doctrines the commandments of men. Which, by the way, is the reason I am not a fan of Messianic Judaism. To me, it's a separation movement. They refuse to call where they meet a church, they call it a synagogue. They refuse to call their leader a pastor, they call him a rabbi. They refuse to call the Savior Jesus, they call him Yeshua. They use synagogal prayer shawls, yarmulke skull caps. They restrict what they eat according to the rabbi's dietary kosher laws. These are all mindless traditions and commandments of men. And they practice other mindless traditions and commandments of men that the rabbis have instituted. All of those practices separating themselves from the mainstream of followers of Jesus. If it looks like a separatist movement and acts like a separatist movement, it's a separatist movement. And when there's a focus on these things, on these mindless traditions and commandments of the rabbis, Jesus ends up being robbed of what belongs to him. Praise from the heart, worship from the heart, adoration from the heart, devotion of the heart from people that he created. Now, that all sounds pretty depressing. That's pretty down. But with all of the planted prejudice, with all of the focus on the lip service and the robotic practice of mindless traditions and commandments of men, looks like Jesus is never going to get the praise and the worship and the adoration and the devotion that belongs to him as the creator. And this is where the word but is so important in verse 8. Verse 8 says, but the sheep did not hear them. It didn't resonate with the sheep. There's a safeguard here that the sheep of God have, which protects them from that planted prejudice against Jesus, those mindless traditions, commandments of men that are designed to rob Jesus of the praise, worship, adoration, devotion. The safeguard is, verse 8, the sheep did not hear them. The sheep have questions. The sheep of God question the attempted prejudice against Jesus. The sheep of God question, why am I not allowed to see for myself what Jesus taught? Sheep of God question, why am I not allowed to say the name of Jesus? Why can't I study for myself what Jesus did? The sheep of God question, why can't I look into the New Testament myself? And the sheep of God, they see through this mindless tradition and these commandments of men, and they say, that's just still silly. There are all the ways the rabbis use to control me, that's all. And when the rabbis say, in order to be a Jew, you got to be against Jesus, you can't love Jesus, the response of the sheep of God to that prejudice is verse 8, the sheep did not hear them. And the rabbis say, at this minute on Friday night, you must light the Sabbath candles. You have to not use a light switch on Saturday. You have to unscrew the light inside your refrigerator. You have to tear the toilet paper in squares before Saturday. You have to only eat the foods that the rabbis certify. The response of the sheep of God is, verse 8, the sheep did not hear them. Just a lot of noise to them. And Jesus next said, in verse 9, I am the door. by me, if any man enter in, he shall be saved and shall go in and out and find pasture. Now, what Jesus is saying in this verse 9, I am the door to use to enter in. He means he's an open door. Now, the Bible speaks of several doors. The Minor Prophet speaks about the door of hope. There's a city in Israel called Petah Tikva. It means the door of hope. But in Acts 14, 27, the Bible speaks of a door of faith that was open to the Gentiles, Acts 14, 27. And when they were come and had gathered the church together, they rehearsed all that God had done with them and how he had opened the door of faith unto the Gentiles. That's a door of faith. Now let's let those words in Acts 14, 27 kind of sink into us a little bit. Opened the door of faith. Let's kind of let our imagination sort of be carried to see, visualize a door that's called door of faith in Jesus. That door's open. So now we're seeing that door. We're imagining that door of faith in Jesus. It's an open door. It goes into heaven. Now imagine two other doors into heaven, and these doors are closed. One of the doors is called door of innocence. Door of innocence. That door of innocence into heaven, it's closed for all people because of what happened in Genesis 3. In the end of Genesis 3, the last verse, Genesis 3 says, Genesis 3:24. So he drove out the man and he placed at the east of the Garden of Eden cherubim and a flaming sword which turned everywhere to keep the way of the tree of life. So the door of innocence, that's closed for everybody. Why? Romans 3:22. All have sinned. Sin causes there to be a loss of innocence.
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18: Welcome to Turning Point. Spiritual growth doesn't happen automatically. In fact, many never grow at all after giving their life to Christ. Don't be one of them. Today, Dr. David Jeremiah explains how God intends for every Christian to keep growing, developing a fruitful life that reflects the character of Christ. From his series on the Holy Spirit, here's David to share his message, The Fruit of the Spirit.
19: Well, the Bible tells us that when the Holy Spirit is in control of your life, there will be some things that happen. And Galatians chapter 5 gives us the list of the fruit of the Spirit. You've heard the list. It's the love, joy, peace list. And the other characteristics that are a part of it, we're going to take it apart and put it back together in these next 2 days, hopefully to the benefit of your soul and your walk with the Lord. The series we are currently doing on the Holy Spirit comes from a preaching series and a book that I've written called The Holy Spirit You May Not Know. You know, the world changed on the day of Pentecost 2,000 years ago, and on that day, the Holy Spirit filled an upstairs room and saturated the earliest Christians with the presence and the peace of God. God's power was no longer confined to a sacred place or a select few. It was poured out on ordinary people, and that outpouring continues to this very day, which is why this is an important study for us. I don't think you can live a victorious Christian life without the Holy Spirit, and you need to know who He is, what He does, how He affects you, what's going to happen in your life, because He takes control. We'll get started in just a few moments with this first part of The Fruit of the Spirit from Galatians chapter 5. We're about halfway through the month of June, and as you know, this is a key month for us at Turning Point. And if God has blessed you through Turning Point, I would like you to consider how you might be a blessing to us during this important time of year. Your gift will be matched dollar for dollar, thanks to some generous friends of the ministry. And if you stand with us, you will make a big difference as we face the opportunities of the new year. And of course, when you send your gift of any size, be sure to ask for your copy of the book, The Holy Spirit You May Not Know. Here's part one of The Fruit of the Spirit. During World War II, a young teenager tried to enlist in the Navy. He was only 15, but he was very large for his years, and he told the recruiting officer in Richmond, Virginia, that he was 16. The officer looked at him and shook his head. He said, "Sorry, son, you're not old enough." 2 months later, he returned, and the recruiter didn't seem to remember him, so this time he listed his age as 17. And again, the answer was, "Sorry, you're not old enough." He waited a few weeks, came back again. This time, in reply to the recruiter's question, he said he was 18. The man looked at the teenager and he said, "Young man, we would really like to have you in our Navy. The only trouble is you're aging so fast, we'd have to put you on pension after the first year." Wouldn't it be great if every believer had that kind of a desire to mature in the faith? Wouldn't it be great if we just automatically grew spiritually like we automatically grow physically? It's sad, a little difficult to understand, how many Christians never seem to advance beyond the entry level. In their walk with the Lord, they have walked through the open door of salvation and stopped just inside and never gone any further. They're saved, they're on their way to heaven. They take that as a blessing and never try to add to it the blessings that go with the journey. You cannot faithfully study the scripture without being challenged by the opportunities and excitement of growing to be like Christ. The Word of God paints a beautiful portrait of what a Christian person should look like, what a Christian person should act like, and even what a Christian person should feel like when they walk around in the world. And that's what we have when we talk about the fruit of the Spirit. Galatians 5:22 introduces us to this subject, and it says this: "But the fruit of the Spirit is love, joy, peace, long-suffering, kindness, goodness, faithfulness, gentleness, self-control. Against such there is no law." Don't miss the context of this powerful passage, because right before this, you have another list that isn't attractive at all. Galatians 5:19 through 21 says, "Now the works of the flesh are evident, which are adultery, fornication, uncleanness, licentiousness, idolatry, sorcery, hatred, contentions, jealousies, outbursts of wrath, selfish ambitions, dissensions, heresies, envies, murders, drunkenness, revelries, and the like." According to the Bible, we are either living according to one list or we're living according to the other. The fruit of the Spirit and the lust of the flesh don't mesh any place in between. Paul paints the dark backdrop of this life apart from the Holy Spirit so that we can really appreciate what happens when we let the Spirit of God control us and begin to exhibit His qualities in our life. We begin to move from one list to the other. We begin to have different qualities of life than we had before. Fruit is something you can observe. That's why this is such a good illustration. It isn't concealed or secret. You walk by the tree, and there it is. In the same way, if a person is walking in the Spirit of God, there will be visible, recognizable evidences of this in his or her life. How then is this fruit displayed? Well, the fruit of the Spirit is always displayed in the context of relationships with others. You don't bear fruit simply for yourself. You bear fruit in your life so that you might have the opportunity to touch the lives of others. Through the inspiration of the Holy Spirit, Paul organized the fruit of the Spirit in a very special way. I want you to imagine with me three different branches on this tree and three pieces of fruit on each branch. On that first branch, there are three pieces of fruit that describe our personal experience with God. On the next branch, there are three pieces of fruit that describe our personal relationships with each other. And on the third branch, three pieces of fruit that describe our personal development as people. Or to put it simply, the first group is fruit toward God. The second group is fruit toward others, and the third group is fruit toward ourselves. Let's notice, first of all, our personal experience with God. The Bible says that when we are filled with the Spirit, it will not be an academic thing or an intellectual exercise. Wherever the Spirit of God moves, there is an impact on life. Paul says that when you are filled with the Spirit of God, it will directly mark your own personal experience. And whatever your life may have been known for previously, your life in the Spirit will be characterized by love, joy, and peace. He says the fruit of the Spirit is love. When you study the concept of love in the New Testament, you learn it is the primary commandment that God has given to us. Do you remember when the lawyer came to Jesus and he said, "What is the greatest commandment?" And Jesus said, "You shall love the Lord your God with all your heart and with all your soul and with all your mind." What is the greatest commandment? The greatest commandment, according to Jesus, is to love. Not only is it the priority commandment, it's the perfect gift. In 1 Corinthians, Paul teaches about spiritual gifts, but when he reaches the end of chapter 12, after listing all the gifts, he says, "But I want to show you a more excellent way." And what is that more excellent way? It's 1 Corinthians 13, which we call the love chapter. Paul explains that you can have every spiritual gift that you can imagine, but if you don't have love, you've missed it all. God gives agape love as his perfect gift. So it's the priority commandment, it's the perfect gift, but it's also the permanent virtue. Read through that chapter, 1 Corinthians 13. It's often read at weddings to describe what love is supposed to be like. When you get to the end of it, in a summary statement, the apostle says, "And now abide faith, hope, and love." And what is the rest of it? Verse 13 says, "But the greatest of these is love." Finally, and this is the thing I think shocks a lot of people, love is the proof of your faith. You want to know if somebody's a Christian? Here's how you tell. "By this, all will know that you are my disciples if you have love one for another." The Bible says that if we say we are Christians and we don't love other Christians, our salvation is in doubt. The Bible says if you want to know if someone's a Christian, find out how they deal with other Christians. It's the placard that you wear that says, "I am a Christian," when you love other Christians. Listen to it again. The Bible says, "By this will people know that you are my disciples." How will they know? Not by what you say, not by going to church, not by doing good things. No, the Bible says the proof of your Christianity is your love for one another. You cannot be a real Christian and not have love in your heart for other Christians. Jesus said this in John 15:11, "These things I have spoken to you, that my joy may remain in you and that you may have joy too." So after love, we come to the fruit of the Spirit is joy. Sherwood Wirt once wrote a whole book on the subject. I remember reading it years ago. He pointed out that in the Bible, joy is listed 542 times. Experienced in these words is gladness, delight, pleasure, merry, happy, and many others. In other words, I made an incredible discovery. I discovered that the Bible is a book of joy. And when you read the Bible, it should bring happiness and joy to your life. And we ought to be people of joy. The Bible says one of the evidences of the Spirit-filled life is joy. Just like love, so is joy. We should be happy people. I have to confess to you that when I first started to teach on this, I thought there was a difference between joy and happiness. I used to say joy is Jesus, happiness is happenings. That just isn't true, and I found that out by a deeper study. The words joy and happiness are used interchangeably in the Bible. There is no such thing as two qualities of happiness and joy. If you know Jesus and he's reigning in your life, you will have joy and it will make you happy. And there's nothing wrong with being happy. In fact, it's a good thing. The Bible says that when we have the Holy Spirit, we have love and we have joy, and the joy is so wonderful. What kind of joy do we have as Christians? We have the joy of the Lord Jesus Christ. It's centered in Christ. It's complete and it's absolute. Did you notice that the last part of the verse I just quoted, the Bible says that our joy in Jesus Christ is full joy, absolute joy. In 1 Peter 1:8, we read these words, though you now do not see him, yet believing you rejoice with joy inexpressible and full of glory. The Bible says the joy we have is inexpressible. That means you can't put it into words. It's joy that bubbles up from a well deeper than your own understanding or your intellect. If you tried to write about that joy, you'd have to throw down your pencil after a few sentences in frustration. You'd have to say, I just can't do it. No matter how I try to say it, it falls short. When you know Jesus Christ, he gives you a deep-centered joy in your heart. And that joy is not just about the things that are happening around you. It's about your relationship with Christ. Joy has nothing to do whether or not you are pleased with your particular life situation. Joy is that deep-seated sense of well-being that's in you and that sustains you no matter what's happening on the outside. Whatever your set of circumstances, you can sing with all of your heart, it is well with my soul. I've often said, if you can sing that, everything else is okay. Joy isn't always laughter. It isn't always noisy. It isn't always hilarity. Sometimes it's very quiet, very personal. Sometimes it may be mixed with some tears, but it is real because it is centered in Jesus. I know you know that I love some songs more than others, and my song for this year is, Jesus, you're the center of my joy. According to this text, Jesus is the center of our joy. Everything else might be going south, but if you know Jesus, you know that he's with you every step of the way. And then there's this verse in Nehemiah that should grab hold of our hearts when it comes to joy. I think I'm getting to understand it. Nehemiah 8:10 says, the joy of the Lord is your strength. You want to have strength to face the things of life. The Bible says the joy of the Lord is your strength. How many of you know we need strength in the days in which we live? The Bible says, cultivate the spirit of joy in your heart, and it will give you the strength for every day of your life. The fruit of the Spirit is love. The fruit of the Spirit is joy. And the third quality that has to do with our relationship with God is the fruit of the Spirit is peace. Peace is the third fruit on the first cluster of fruit. When I am filled with the Spirit of God, I will be described as a loving person. I will have joy, and I'll have a sense of peace in my life. The Greek word for peace is eirene, which means to join together, and it paints the picture of two things that once were separated, but now are reconciled. Peace is knowing that the God you were once separated from, you are now joined together with through Jesus Christ. Romans says it this way, therefore, having been justified by faith, we have peace with God through our Lord Jesus Christ. So this is such a wonderful picture of the Christian who is spirit-filled. Jesus said, peace I leave with you. My peace I give to you. Not as the world gives do I give to you. Let not your heart be troubled, neither let it be afraid. The peace we possess is his peace. It's complete, it's absolute. David described it in terms that will resonate with all of us. I will both lie down in peace and sleep, for you alone, O Lord, make me dwell in safety. The Bible says if you have the peace of God, you shouldn't stay awake all night, stressed out over what's going on in life. That's not just a physical thing. When you know it's right between you and God, you have peace. This week, God told me to do two things, and I didn't hear them audibly. I just felt them in my heart. I did those two things. They were kind of unusual. And you know what happened when I did that? I had this sense of peace come over me, a sense of peace that just flooded my heart. You know why? Because what I did was a good thing, and it was God's instruction to me to do it. Sometimes you think you hear God, and you push it away, and you don't do it, and you don't get peace when you do that. God does speak to us sometimes through his word, sometimes through a message, sometimes through music, And when he does, and we hear the nudge of the Spirit in our heart to do something, if you want to have real peace, don't procrastinate, just do it. And the Lord God will fill you with his peace. So we have joy, we have love, we have peace. Isn't that an encouraging thing? John 16:33 says, "In me you may have peace. In the world you will have tribulation. But be of good cheer, I have overcome the world." I was teaching on this not long ago, and it suddenly dawned on me that there was a very special lesson hidden in this verse, and here it is. If you read this verse, you should expect it to say, "In me you have peace, in the world you have tribulation, but be of good cheer, I have overcome tribulation." But it doesn't say that. It says, "I have overcome the world." Listen to me, you guys. When we have the peace of God, he doesn't just overcome tribulation. He overcomes the world in which the tribulation happens. He really does do that. And this little section should strengthen our faith in God. Be of good cheer, take heart, says the scripture, because our Lord is bigger than any circumstance in which we could ever find ourselves. In Philippians 4:7, Paul says that this peace is a peace that surpasses all understanding. In other words, it doesn't make a bit of earthly sense. It isn't logical. It doesn't add up. It doesn't square with circumstances. It's as real as this morning sunrise. Philippians 4:7 goes on to say that this peace will guard your heart and your mind through Jesus Christ. Praise God for his peace. You may be asking, are those things, that love and joy and peace, ever interrupted? Of course they are. We're flawed human beings. But when you are filled with the Spirit, when you are walking the Spirit-filled life, these three things will, little by little, take over who you are. You'll be a person of love, you'll be a person of joy, and you'll be a person of peace. And if you're a Christian and you started to walk with the Lord, you should begin to sense those things kind of moving into your spirit and taking over in your life. That's fruit toward God. Now, the next section is a little more personal and a great deal more convicting, because our personal experience with God is followed by our personal experience and relationship with others. Love, joy, and peace are Godward, but the next three are manward. These are three characteristics that will exhibit in your life with regard to other people. Here's the first one. Are you ready for this? The fruit of the Spirit is long-suffering. That's a wonderful word. It's a word for patience, but in the Greek language, it's actually two words blended into one. Makrothumia. The word makro in the Greek language means long, and the word thumia means heat or temper. So the word long-suffering means to have a long temper. When I grew up in the Midwest, in Ohio, firecrackers were both legal and plentiful. And because of that, I am very grateful to have all the digits on both of my hands. I have lit firecrackers that almost blew up in my hands. Did you ever light a firecracker with a short fuse? You touch a match to it and bam, it goes off and almost in your face or in your hand. You know, some people have short fuses too. That's what this is about. Long-suffering means to be long-tempered, to be patient. It's not much fun to be around someone who is short-fused. You find yourself wincing when something goes wrong. When will he blow? When will she go ballistic? The slightest little spark can trigger an explosion. And I'm talking about Christian people here. Yes. The people get hurt in the explosion. And if you're walking with the Lord, you get embarrassed. One writer defines long-suffering as self-restraint that doesn't retaliate when wronged. Paul prayed for this when he spoke to the Colossians. He said, "I want you to be strengthened with all might according to God's glorious power for all patience and long-suffering with joy." When you are filled with the Spirit of God, you relate to others with patience and grace. instead of losing your temper when things don't go your way. You may have a little trigger that goes off inside of you, but the Spirit of God gets control of it before it releases. You start to say something, but the word dies in your throat. You write that hot letter and you throw it in the fireplace instead of in the mailbox. Or you compose that speech and you give it in the car when you're driving. I've actually done that and said it out loud, and people looking at you like, what is wrong with that man? But you never deliver it. There are times when we will find ourselves in very volatile situations, sparks flying every which way. But the Spirit of God can give us the strength to display long-suffering in our lives. And when you are keeping your cool at the very moment when everybody else is losing theirs, believe me, the spiritual fruit of long-suffering will be very, very evident. You will stick out. If everybody else is going ballistic and you're sitting there or standing there with a smile on your face, not getting involved in the reactions, something's going on in that person that's different, and we know what that is. It's the Spirit of God.
20: And if you've ever experienced that, you know, you may even say something like this: I don't know what happened. That wasn't me. That wasn't what I would normally do. That was something else. That was a God moment. Well, the Holy Spirit produces those moments in our lives. He helps us to do what we would not naturally do, but what we need to supernaturally do. He alone can do that. He can give us the power to be the person God wants us to be, not the person we often want to be. And the fruit of the Spirit is that in our lives. We'll have more of it tomorrow here on part two of The Fruit of the Spirit in this extended series, The Holy Spirit You May Not Know. Ladies and gentlemen, we are very excited about the opportunity that we have to make available to you every month a magazine that helps you to grow in your faith. If you're not getting Turning Points magazine, simply ask for it when you call, write, or go to our website. We'll send you the next edition. It will sell itself. You'll be wanting to have it every month, I'm sure. We'll see you tomorrow. 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
8: There has never been a more important time to stand for life, to stand for the preborn. 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In the next few minutes we have together, we're going to tell you some amazing stories of girls and women who were on the very brink of making one decision, but then their lives were changed for better and for good once they saw their baby on that ultrasound screen and then heard that wonderful sound of a baby's heartbeat. 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
27: Hi, my name is Jules, and I'm going to share my story with you. Just a quick background, I'm 26. My husband Kyle is 32. We have a 4-year-old little boy named Aiden. He's wonderful, adventurous, and very strong-willed. And after we had Aiden, we decided that it was one and done. We're going to be a family of 3, and that was going to be enough for us. So, I got pregnant. And we were financially struggling. We were paycheck to paycheck. Kyle's job was just taking off. I was finishing school. Everything pointed to not having a baby. And I ultimately decided that I wanted an abortion. sounds weird when you say it out loud. That's when I found life care. I remember showing up and it was just so warm and inviting and everyone was so nice. And I kept thinking, how can everyone be this nice? They asked if I wanted an ultrasound so that they could show me and possibly guess how far along that we were. And when she put the gel on me, and then she put the little stick thing on my tummy, and I saw her. This little alien thing, this little thing my husband and I made out of pure, intense love. That was the moment that I knew that I loved someone so much that I had never even met. That was the moment that my choice was made for me. I think my husband knew by the look on my face after I saw her on the monitor that we were going to be a parent of two children. How that all worked and changed my life. I've never been so happy for a family of four, and I just wanted to say thank you.
2: Hello, beautiful. Hello, beautiful. Oh, goodness.
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8: 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We should probably say a thank you. There are babies alive today and many girls who are moms today and ready for their first summer with their baby who would not be alive today if it weren't for someone who a year ago, last summer, provided an ultrasound. 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There is a war on the unborn. I know you know this. We have at this very moment the most radically pro-abortion push in American history, and the laws in our states are out of control. However, once a girl hears her baby's heartbeat, sees her baby on the ultrasound, her heart is changed, and you double the likelihood she'll choose life. Look, it'd be easy to say whatever we do could not make a difference. And while it is nice if our laws reflect our respect for life, if they don't, we don't abandon girls and women who need the truth at this important time. So while laws and bans that reflect our values are good, they don't change a woman's heart. Only God changes a heart, and ultrasounds can help. Ultrasounds make a world of difference because it makes it clear to her that no matter what she's been told, no matter what she thinks, no matter what influencers or singers or celebrities or movie stars say when they say it's not a baby, it makes it clear to her that it is a baby. And we hear again and again and again from girls and women who see their baby, hear their baby's heartbeat, that after that, it didn't matter what anyone else said. At that moment, she knew, that's my baby, and I'm her mother. So how many babies will you save right now? 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That's 833-850-2229. 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You know, people talk about the overturning of Roe versus Wade. I guess we're at the third anniversary of that. As if it solved this issue

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5: 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Listen to the words of a woman who recently gave $140 to save five babies. In the comments section after she gave her gift to provide five ultrasounds, she wrote, "I didn't know Jesus until I was 38. At 18, I had an unplanned pregnancy and made the terrible choice of abortion with the support of my family. Out of all the mistakes I made in my life, this is the one that had been most devastating to me until I was saved by him. If I had had the chance to see that baby on an ultrasound, maybe I wouldn't have taken the advice of my family members who also didn't know any better. I most definitely want to help in saving the lives of these little babies, but I also want to spare other young women from going through what I went through. As a mother of young children today," she wrote, "I can say with all certainty that the love a mother has for a child will outweigh any fear and hardship a young woman might be facing in the midst of this decision. Thank you for what you were doing in his name. God bless you all." 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The statistics are remarkable. 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And 100% of what you give goes directly to providing ultrasounds. 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
6: I met Jesus, and I was working in the business world, running a national corporation, in the corporate world, and came to Christ. It changed everything in my life, and during one of those times, just early as a Christian, I became sensitized to the Christian worldview, and one of those parts of it was abortion and what, you know, we as believers should do. And I said, man, we've got to do something about that. And I said, Lord, what works? And I just broke my heart and know it breaks his heart. 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He's omniscient and omnipresent. This is the thing that works. It's ultrasounds. 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
5: 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Now, maybe you would be in a position and be so inclined as to want to donate an entire ultrasound machine. It's a $15,000 one-time gift. You can donate that ultrasound machine. It will provide ultrasounds all year long. It will save literally thousands.

0: thousands of babies for years and years to come. And I used to think, nobody can do this. 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So somebody's doing it. 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I think of a young couple who came to a preborn center recently, high school sophomores, so 16 years old. The girl brought her boyfriend, the father of the baby, with her. They were on their way to get an abortion, but she had heard that we provide free ultrasounds. Well, the young man came in, sat down as far away from the machine as possible, ball cap on, head down, cell phone out. As the girl saw the truth of what was happening in her body, as she saw her baby for the first time, she said, "Come see this. It's amazing." He didn't even look up. He didn't break stride on his phone. He really wanted nothing to do with it. But then the sonographer put the Doppler on the young woman's belly, and the sound of the baby's heartbeat began to resound in the room again and again. He put his cell phone down, and he said, almost to his own surprise, "That's a baby." And they chose life that day. It's amazing what God can do with your gift of an ultrasound today. Call right now. Let's save 10 babies in the next 10 minutes. That's a total of $280 that can help do that. 833-850-BABY. That's 833-850-2229. 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You know, so often the other side says of us, the pro-life side, you don't really care about the baby or the mom. Not really. You just care about that one thing, her changing her mind. Well, that's not true. Preborn is much more than just that one moment choosing life. It's the beginning of a 2 or 3 year long mentorship that includes free services like baby clothes, diapers, maternity clothes, strollers, cribs, formula, baby wipes, parenting classes, counseling, and no judgment. We don't believe in wagging a finger in the face. We put an arm around the shoulder. So that ultrasound that you provide today, that's not the end. 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You know, motherhood is not the same as giving birth, just like a marriage is not the same as a wedding. A wedding is a moment in time. Choosing life or giving birth is a moment in time. But motherhood is much bigger than that. So how can we help make motherhood possible? 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
1: Before I got married, I was on a full scholarship at George Mason University for lacrosse. I was also on Team Canada playing for the World Cup team. And so I had all these dreams and hopes of pursuing professionally as a lacrosse player, then developing into a Division I coach. And I already had my whole route planned out. So we got married, my husband was on board, and my number one cheerleader saying, "Yeah, that's awesome." And then we got married and found out I was pregnant with Ethan 4 months after we were married. And when I found out I was pregnant, I was devastated. And it was crazy because I was a new believer. I'm like, you know, this is my body. I don't think we're ready for a kid. We'll just have an abortion. You know, and it came out just that simple. I was just like, yeah, we'll just have an abortion. It'll be fine. You know, and I'll just go on my route that I already had planned. And my husband, he is a strong Christian man, was like, "No, like, you just got saved." So I was like, "What? Like, no, I have a plan. Like, this is what I'm going to do." And I remember in the apartment. We were living in Rosemary Ridge apartment, sitting in the bathroom, just bawling, like crying my eyes out, thinking like, what am I going to do? And I just remember like, almost like a slap in the face, like, suck it up. And it was God saying like, you have to have faith in me. I will take care of you. Like, this is what I have planned. I already have your life planned out. This is what I have planned. Trust in me. And I just like stood up, like not stood up, but I just was like, oh, okay, let's do this. They were never judging. They're always there, open arm, welcoming you. And of course, they're too saying like, this is your decision. This is you. Like, we're just here to support you and just educate you. And it was really cool not to be pressured. Like, you better keep this baby or you're going to like someplace you don't want to go. And it was just, it was really reassuring to know that, again, no matter what I decided, they were there. They just wanted to obviously help guide me and show me what was available. And ended up having Ethan March 25th, 2011, and he was amazing. He was perfect.
0: Providing ultrasounds is the single most effective thing you can do if you're pro-life. And if we don't do it, it won't be done. You know, the world joins us in so many things. They'll join us in building cinder block houses and digging wells and purifying water and feeding the hungry and clothing the naked. The world joins us in all those things, but not this. On this, we're sort of on our own. It's an inside job. If we don't do it, it won't be done. Not only does the world not join us in this, they so many times are working against us. They're perpetuating the lie that it's not a baby. So we are needed now more than ever to stand for life. Now, you might be inclined to say, look, I'm pro-life, but I'm not going to really do anything at all. I mean, I'm not going to do anything for the other side. I'm not going to support that side, but I'm just not going to do anything. I'm reminded of the quote from Sir Edmund Burke, "The only thing necessary for the triumph of evil is for good people to do nothing." What that means is, while we think that maybe by not taking a side, we're not taking a side, when we don't take this side, we allow the triumph of evil. Not taking a side allows the triumph of evil. The only thing necessary for the triumph of evil is for good people to do nothing. It's not enough to curse the darkness, not enough to shake our fist. We have to be the light, provide the light, show her the way, give her the light that will show her the way. The ultrasound will do that. So you provide that today and you help her stand for life. We waited a long time with the wrong idea that this was all going to be solved by laws and bans. Waited for the right president at the right time with the right Congress, the right court, in the right mood to do the right thing. And look where we are today. The demand for abortions is greater than ever. All that time we waited, babies died. Don't wait another minute. Call or go online and join us, saving babies and providing ultrasounds. 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That's 833-850-2229. Or click on the preborn banner at kprz.com. Listen to what one woman wrote as she gave her gift to help save two babies providing ultrasounds with preborn. "I am a senior citizen that had two abortions in my younger days out of fear and have regretted it ever since. I think of those children often and think of them every birthday that they have missed. I hope my contribution in their memory and honor will save another young girl from this pain and sorrow." Think about that for a minute. Only three sentences long. She starts by saying she's a senior citizen, had abortions when she was quite young, and that every year when that rolls around, she has thought of those babies. And she's done that for decades, maybe 50 years. As that time of year has rolled around for half a century, this has been something she thinks about, and she wants to, in her words, save another young girl from this pain and sorrow. In our remaining couple of minutes, would you just pray very quickly about what God would want to do through you today? Maybe you pray this in your quiet time. Maybe you pray this even today. Lord, show me today how I can be you to someone, how I can show them your love. Lord, if you'll put someone like that, put something like that in my path, I'll be faithful. We think this could be that chance. This could be the answer to that prayer. call 833-850-BABY. That's 833-850-2229. Or click on the preborn banner at kprz.com. Just a few minutes left to save 50 babies in our brief time together. To introduce a girl to her baby for the first time, isn't that a fun way to think of it? You get to make that introduction of a girl to her baby, give her the first picture she's ever going to have. Out of all the pictures she'll ever have, you get today to give her the very first picture, I think the best picture she's ever going to have. Because without that ultrasound today that you give her, there might not be any of those future pictures. One day, Lord willing, you will meet her in the air and she will say, "It's because you loved enough to let me see the truth that I had my wonderful baby. 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Thank you." Would you join us right now? You'll be so glad you stood for life in this significant way, giving the truth in love at the most important time in a young girl's life. 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I'm Scott Wilder. Thank you for listening.

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1: Old Obama wants to take away our guns.
0: Hitler, Germany, Stalin, Russia, Mao, China.
1: Our freedoms, they want to take away.
0: Better pack a lunch, pal.

0: and Colombia nationals were fraudulently obtained U.S. citizenship. In one case, a Cuban woman is being denaturalized after she was convicted of conspiracy to commit health care fraud through dozens of physical therapy clinics and fraudulently billed commercial insurance providers for more than $36.7 million. In another case, a Haitian man being denaturalized after being convicted of child sex abuse. Another case, a Colombian drug trafficker's daughter is being denaturalized after committing wire and bank fraud, money laundering, and using the proceeds to purchase real estate in Miami.
1: Wow.
0: So, there you go. We're going to have to stop now. It's that time that we come to where the most important part of the radio program, and that is when we give an invitation. Why do we give this invitation, Steve? We always do that.
1: Well, because there's somebody out there listening who God is drawing them. Right now, they are hearing God's voice saying, this is your time.
0: Well, you know, when we talked about the beginning of the program was, why all the confusion? What is it that they're trying to keep our focus off of? You know, they want to keep us from doing a particular thing, and that's called the Great Commission. That's what Christians are supposed to do, okay? And why would they do that? Well, they don't like it when people get saved. They don't like it when people get saved, okay? And folks out there, you know, we deal with reality. And, you know, we were talking earlier about, you know, as we go through this whole week, we're going to really see some real reality. But, folks, all of creation cries out and bears witness of a creator. That is real, folks. Listen, there has never been, never will be, never could be a creation without a creator. It can't happen. It's mathematically impossible. This whole thing about evolution, that folks, is a lunatic theory, okay? And so the reality is exactly, you'll find reality. If you want reality, you'll go to it. If you want the truth, the unbreakable truth, you go to God's Word, the King James Bible. Like Jesus said, heaven and earth will pass, but his words will never pass away. Well, you know, we've had the Word of God now for thousands of years, and it's exactly, it stood its ground like Jesus said over 2,000 years ago. His words won't pass away. They won't, and they haven't, and they never will. The reality is you're going to die. Everybody you know is going to die. If you're alive today listening to me, that means the last act of living is dying, and then the judgment. When you die, you're either going to go to heaven or you're going to go to hell. That's reality. Whether you like it, you can believe whatever you want, but that's reality. Steve, tell them how they can avoid spending all of eternity with a bunch of Democrats.
1: Well, Pastor, it's really simple. They have to repent. They have to admit they're a sinner and repent and ask for forgiveness and ask Jesus to be their Lord and Savior. Ask them and invite them, the Lord, into their hearts. Because they are going to believe someday. Even if you don't believe now that Jesus is Lord, someday when you die, you will either be in heaven or you will be in hell. But wherever you end up, you will be believing. Because even the demons, the Word of God's clear, the demons believe and tremble. So we know that we know that we know that it's appointed unto man once to die, and that you are going to believe either now or later. But our prayer is, and I know Pastor feels this way, our prayer is that tonight, today, you accept Christ as your Savior.
0: How do you do that? Well, Jesus made it very clear, didn't he? He said, pray to the Father. He said, this is how you do it. Pray to the Father. Ask for forgiveness of your sin. Can there be forgiveness without repentance?
1: No.
0: No. And so that's where you start. You ask the Father to forgive. Now, folks, if you're sincere with that, he'll always honor that, right? And then you ask the Lord Jesus to come into your heart, to be the Lord of your life, all of your life. Now, when he hung upon that cross and that substitutionary death, he took your sin. He hung in my place and your place, Steve. Did he esteemed us higher than himself, didn't he?
1: Yes, he did.
0: So now he's telling us we have to put him first, esteem him higher than ourselves, huh? Before anything and everyone, right? If you do that, will you become a new creature, a born-again believer, an heir of the kingdom, on your way to eternal life, and will you be indwelt by the Holy Spirit?
1: Mm-hmm.
0: Absolute, folks.
1: You'll be a new creature in Christ.
0: And so what we've just said is what God has said. It's what God has said. Now, you're out there, you're saying, well, you know what? I remember when I was preaching on the street, I had a bunch of these young boys, this little gang come along, and their leader said, and I was preaching to them, that when I get old like you preach, I'll get religion. For right now, though, I want to party hard.
1: Yeah.
0: And I told him, I said, I didn't get this old by being stupid, son. You know, first of all, that's not your call. That's not your call. How much time do I have there? And so here, when we're going to die, right?
1: We are going to die.
0: Well, by the time, by this very, very time tomorrow, there'll be millions of people that are alive right now, won't be. And a lot of those people are young people. A lot of young people are going to die. You know? How many of those people that are going to die between now and tomorrow, what percentage of them do you think expect to die? Maybe 1%?
1: Yeah, maybe 0.5%. Nobody wakes up in the morning planning to die. Today, I think I'm going to go get killed in a car accident. Or today, I'm going to be pushed off of a bridge without the bungee rope tied to me.
0: I mean, you know, that was really stupid, wasn't it? I can't believe it.
1: Very stupid.
0: So, folks, you know, a lot of these things, you know, as the Lord said, today your soul will be required of you. And that might be you tonight. You don't have the luxury to gamble on that. So here's what you do. How much time do I have, Steve? Okay. You mean 45 seconds. All right. What you do is pray to the, like we just said, pray to the Father. Go do that tonight. Don't wait till tomorrow. You may not have it tomorrow. Go to the Gospel of John chapter 3. Read it and do it. Well, we're at that time, so we want to say thanks for being here. We want to say good night.
2: Good night.
0: God bless.
3: God bless.
0: And always, ready? Keep fighting the fight.
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18: Let's pray, and then we'll get into the Word. Father, thank you so much for light. Thank you, Lord, that you said, let there be light, because it was your heart's intention that there should be light. Lord, this morning we pray that you'd say those same words to each one of us as we open your Word. Let there be light. In Jesus' name, amen. John chapter 10, verse 1. Verily, verily, I say unto you, he that entereth not by the door into the sheepfold, but climbeth up some other way, the same as a thief and a robber. But he that entereth in by the door is the shepherd of the sheep. To him the porter openeth, the sheep hear his voice. He calleth his own by name and leadeth them out. When he hath put forth his own sheep, he goeth before them, and the sheep follow him. They know his voice. A stranger will they not follow, but will flee from him. They know not the voice of strangers. This parable spake Jesus unto them, but they understood not what things they were which he spake unto them. Then said Jesus unto them again, verily, verily, I say unto you, I am the door of the sheep. All that ever came before me are thieves and robbers, but the sheep did not hear them. I am the door. By me, if any man enter in, he shall be saved, and shall go in and out and find pasture. The thief cometh not but for to steal and to kill and to destroy. I am come that they might have life and that they might have it more abundantly. I am the good shepherd. The good shepherd giveth his life for the sheep. Now, this chapter started off with Jesus addressing his enemies. That's the Pharisees. And they wanted to kill Jesus. We saw that in the previous chapter. And with really a passion that's palpable in verse 1, Jesus is reaching out to them as he says, verily, verily, I say unto you. And with those words, Jesus is 100% focused on their problem, their desperate condition. He knows, Jesus knows, one day, they will be standing before him in judgment. He doesn't want in that judgment to have to cast them into a state of endless suffering, endless pain. So he's saying to them in verse 1, this may be the last time. This may be the last time that I address you directly in this way. And what I have to say to you is of such vital importance. Really, you can hear these in his words. He's saying, please do not waste this unique opportunity to hear my message to you. And his message, when you look at it overall, what he said, his message is really one word, and it's the word door. He keeps on saying this, door, door, door. He wants to speak to them about a door, a very special door, a door that leads to God, a door that leads into the people of God, Pharisees thought they were the people of God. Pharisees thought they held the keys of the door as to who can be a part of the people of God. Pharisees thought only those who they admitted into their synagogue are a part of the true people of God. In many ways, Jesus spoke about there being a true people of God within the general population of the presumed people of God, who were the Jews as a whole. Jesus described the true people of God, or what the Bible calls the remnant within Israel, within the presumed people of God, which is the greater population of the Jews, in terms of two groups of virgins. And they went forth, as a parable, they went forth to meet the bridegroom. And again, there's a door that's central to that parable in Matthew 25. Matthew 25:1, it says, then shall the kingdom of heaven be likened unto 10 virgins, which took their lamps and went forth to meet the bridegroom. Five of them were wise, five were foolish. They that were foolish took their lamps, took no oil with them, but the wise took oil in their vessels with their lamps. While the bridegroom tarried, they all slumbered and slept. And at midnight, there was a cry made, behold, the bridegroom cometh, go ye out to meet him. Then all those virgins arose, trimmed their lamps, and the foolish said unto the wise, give us of your oil, for our lamps are gone out. But the wise answered, saying, not so, lest there be not enough for us and you, but go ye rather to them and sell and buy for yourselves. And while they went to buy, the bridegroom came, and they that were ready went in with him to the marriage, and the door was shut. Afterward came also the other virgin, saying, Lord, Lord, open to us. But he answered and said, verily I say unto you, I don't know you. I know you not. So in that parable, Jesus spoke again of a door that was shut to the unprepared five virgins. And in that parable, Jesus was talking about a door that was shut. In that parable, he spoke about a door that the people tried to get open. They tried to get it open to him. That's a very sad parable, very sad, about people standing in front of a closed door, trying to get it to open to them. And then Jesus spoke another parable about a closed door that people were outside trying to get in. And he spoke this, and that's a sad parable too. It's another parable that he spoke. It's sad because it's about a door that's closed. And again, people outside the door trying to do anything, get the door to open to me. This is Luke 13:24. Jesus said, strive to enter in at the straight gate. For many, I say unto you, will seek to enter in and shall not be able. When once the master of the house has risen and has shut to the door, and you begin to stand without and to knock at the door saying, Lord, Lord, open unto us. And he shall answer and say unto you, I know you not whence you are. Then shall you begin to say, oh, we've eaten and drunk in thy presence. Thou hast taught us in our streets. But he shall say, I tell you, I know you not whence you are. Depart from me, all you workers of iniquity. There shall be weeping and gnashing of teeth when you shall see Abraham and Isaac and Jacob and all the prophets in the kingdom of God, and you yourselves thrust out. That's a very sad picture. It's like the other sad picture, the five birds. Very sad. Again, people trying to get in through a door, not able to enter in as the door shut to them. These are terrifying scenes. They're terrifying scenes of people standing outside the door, knocking frantically on the door in desperation, crying out, Lord, Lord, open unto us. And in the end, the door does not open to them. And what's even more terrifying is that somehow they can see inside and they see people they want to be with. They want to be with Abraham, Isaac, and Jacob and the prophets, and they see themselves cast out. So this chapter, John chapter 10, starts with the opener of verily, verily. And Jesus is launching into this teaching. It's all centering around a door. And in this parable, Jesus centers again on the door. And he said, talking about door, now we know this door has two positions. The door can be open, the door can be closed. This door can be an open door, this door can be a closed door. And Jesus wants this door to be an open door for these Pharisees. So Jesus is striving. He's really just reaching out of himself, tell these Pharisees how the door to God can be opened for them. And he wants this concept, really to sink in. It's the same concept of the tabernacle, only had one opening. It's the only one door to heaven. That's the concept. He wants that to penetrate into their souls. Door to heaven can be an open door. Door to heaven can be a closed door. People ask the same question that I've asked myself. This is a question that people ask me. And I ask myself the same question. And here's a question. Why do I spend my strength, money, and thoughts trying to convert Jewish people, trying to bring Jewish people to become followers of Jesus? Why do I do that when no Jewish people come? I don't know the exact figure. I haven't added it up. I know it's over $70 million. Why have I spent through the decades over $70 million to convert the Jews when no Jews have been converted? Why do I continue? Jews ask me that. I ask myself that. My attorney and my friend, Mary Louise Cohen, was commenting on my life work. They were talking about me to my other friend, Alan Burson, their friends. And Mary Louise Cohen said to Alan, "I don't know. I guess Tom just enjoys the chase rather than the take." And she said, put it that way. What she's saying was that can't figure Tom out. He must really just like the process of trying to convert the Jews rather than enjoy see any actual Jew be converted, because Tom, for the most part, he hasn't seen any Jew converted. But Tom must be motivated by just continuing the process. It must be. He's motivated by the enjoyment of trying to. But it can't be that he has, because he hasn't. Now, that discussion between them, which they told me about, Alan told me about it, it caused me to say, is that right? And I had to say, no, it's not that I love the process of trying to convert the Jews. I don't care. It's not that I don't care if any Jews are converted. It's that God knows that I have a heart condition. I have a pacemaker. I have 7 stents. And he knows that if I saw any Jew converted, I would have a heart attack. But their discussion did cause me to ask myself the question, relatively speaking, with no Jews converted to show for my life work, why do I do this? Why do I do this? I wouldn't do that in Scantabody's laboratory, that's for sure. You know, the definition of stupidity is continuing to do the same thing and expect a different result. You know, I've really had to struggle and come up with the answer. Why? The answer is, I press on in this work because I know this chapter is true. I know John chapter 10 is true. There's only one door to heaven. And if a Jew does not come in through that door, that Jew will be cast into hell with endless darkness, endless pain, endless wandering, endless crying. And the fact that I know the first 2 words of this chapter are true, which are verily, verily, truly, truly, where Jesus is saying, really in this chapter, what Jesus is saying in this chapter, he's saying, truly, truly, I say unto you, there's only one door into heaven. Truly, truly, I say unto you, that one door can either be an open door or a shut door. Truly, truly, I say unto you, if a person enters in by that one door, that person is saved forever and eternally happy. Truly, truly, I say unto you, if a person doesn't enter in by that one door, that person is lost forever and eternally miserable. It's the knowledge of those truly, truly, those verily, verily truths that drives a person to give his life to try and get Jews to enter in by that one door. And the force, and it is a force, and the force of the discouragement that, relatively speaking, no Jews have entered in by that door, that's a smaller force than the force of the verily, verily truths that there's only one door to enter into eternal safety and eternal happiness. And the no results is a smaller force than the force of what Jesus says in John 14:6. John 14:6, Jesus saith unto him, I am the way, the truth, and the life. No man cometh unto the Father but by me. So that's what drives me. And with my last breath on earth, I'll turn to the Jews and I'll say, why not now? Why not you come through that door now? Why not you come to Jesus now? I might sing it, as a matter of fact. Come to Christ, confession make. Come to Christ and pardon take. Trust in him from day to day. He will keep you all the way. Why not now? Why not now? Why not come to Jesus now? Why not now? Why not now? Why not come to Jesus now? Now, twice in this chapter, twice, Jesus has identified himself as the door. In verse 7, then sent Jesus unto them again, verily, verily, I say unto you, I am the door of the sheep. In verse 9, Jesus said, I am the door. So Jesus is the door. He's the door to heaven. Therefore, he controls whether the door to heaven is open to a person or whether the door to heaven is closed to a person. And this is the image of Revelation 1:18, where Jesus says, I am he that liveth and was dead, and behold, I am alive forevermore. Amen. And I have the keys of hell and of death. He controls. He determines who comes into heaven and who is cast into hell. Now, he goes on in verse 8, starts to talk about thieves and robbers. He's already brought up the subject, thieves. And verse 8, all that ever came before me are thieves and robbers, but the sheep didn't hear them. So in verse 8, when Jesus talks about those who came before him, he's not talking about Abraham, Isaac, Jacob, and the prophets. He's talking about they're not thieves and robbers. He's referring to the scribes and the Pharisees. They came before Jesus to earth, and Jesus calls them thieves and robbers. Now, Jesus is the great creator. No doubt about that. John 1:3, all things were made by him. Without him was not anything made that was made. We're also told in that same first chapter of John, he was in the world. The world was made by him, and the world knew him not. He came unto his own, and his own received him not. That's John 1:10-11. So Jesus is in the world. The world is made by Jesus. He comes to his own Jewish people. His own Jewish people were made by Jesus. Jesus was the creator. And because Jesus is the creator, praise for being the creator, that belongs to Jesus. Worship for being the creator, that belongs to Jesus. Adoration for being the creator, that belongs to Jesus. And devotion of heart for being the creator, that belongs to Jesus. So all the praise, the worship, the adoration, the devotion of heart, it all belongs to Jesus because he's the creator. But when Jesus as the creator came to earth, the creation didn't give to Jesus what belonged to him. The creation of the world, the creation of the Jewish people did not give to Jesus that praise, that worship, that adoration, that devotion of heart. It belonged to Jesus. They didn't give to Jesus what belonged to him. Why? Why not? Why did Jesus not receive what belonged to him? The praise, the worship, the adoration, the devotion belonged to him. Why not? Verse 8 tells us the reason why not. Jesus did not receive the praise, the worship, the adoration, the devotion of heart that belonged to him. It was stolen from him. And this is what Jesus is saying in verse 8. All that ever came before me are thieves and robbers. Jesus is saying that the scribes and the Pharisees have stolen and robbed Jesus of the praise, worship, adoration, devotion of heart that belongs to Jesus because he's the creator. So how'd they do that? How'd they pull out the heist? How'd the Pharisees and the scribes steal and rob Jesus of what belonged to him, the praise, worship, adoration, devotion of heart? The scribes and Pharisees robbed Jesus by planting within the minds of the people a prejudice against Jesus. The prejudice against Jesus has been firmly planted by the rabbis into the minds of the Jewish people, that the Jewish people by and large say that if a Jewish person loves Jesus, then that Jewish person is no longer Jewish. Exhibit A. That's the depth of how far the rabbis have planted prejudice against Jesus. Prejudice against Jesus, it runs deep. It runs deep into the fabric of the Jewish thinking. And through this prejudice, Jesus has been robbed of what belongs to him as the creator, the praise, the worship, the adoration, devotion of heart from the Jewish people. The rabbis also have loaded onto the Jewish people a set of mindless traditions and commandments of men, all designed to turn the Jewish people into obedient robots who repeat the words of the prayers of the rabbis. That effectively removes the heart of the Jewish people from God. The rabbis have distanced the heart of the Jewish people far from God.
19: And without the heart getting close to God, Jesus has been robbed of what belongs to him, which is praise from the heart, adoration from the heart, devotion from the heart, worship from the heart. This is what Jesus had to say about the rabbis' mindless traditions and commandments of men. Matthew 15:9. In vain they do worship me, teaching for doctrines the commandments of men. Which, by the way, is the reason I am not a fan of Messianic Judaism. To me, it's a separation movement. They refuse to call where they meet a church, they call it a synagogue. They refuse to call their leader a pastor, they call him a rabbi. They refuse to call the Savior Jesus, they call him Yeshua. They use synagogal prayer shawls, yarmulke skull caps. They restrict what they eat according to the rabbi's dietary kosher laws. These are all mindless traditions and commandments of men. And they practice other mindless traditions and commandments of men that the rabbis have instituted. All of those practices separating themselves from the mainstream of followers of Jesus. If it looks like a separatist movement and acts like a separatist movement, it's a separatist movement. And when there's a focus on these things, on these mindless traditions and commandments of the rabbis, Jesus ends up being robbed of what belongs to him. Praise from the heart, worship from the heart, adoration from the heart, devotion of the heart, from people that he created. Now, that all sounds pretty depressing. That's pretty down. But with all of the planted prejudice, with all of the focus on the lip service and the robotic practice of mindless traditions and commandments of men, looks like Jesus is never going to get the praise and the worship and the adoration and the devotion that belongs to him as the creator. And this is where the word but is so important in verse 8. Verse 8 says, but the sheep did not hear them. It didn't resonate with the sheep. There's a safeguard here that the sheep of God have, which protects them from that planted prejudice against Jesus, those mindless traditions, commandments of men that are designed to rob Jesus of the praise, worship, adoration, devotion. The safeguard is, verse 8, the sheep did not hear them. The sheep have questions. The sheep of God question the attempted prejudice against Jesus. The sheep of God question, why am I not allowed to see for myself what Jesus taught? The sheep of God question, why am I not allowed to say the name of Jesus? Why can't I study for myself what Jesus did? The sheep of God question, why can't I look into the New Testament myself? And the sheep of God, they see through this mindless tradition and these commandments of men, and they say, that's just still silly. There are all the ways the rabbis use to control me, that's all. And when the rabbis say, in order to be a Jew, you got to be against Jesus, you can't love Jesus, the response of the sheep of God to that prejudice is verse 8, the sheep did not hear them. And the rabbis say, at this minute on Friday night, you must light the Sabbath candles. You have to not use a light switch on Saturday. You have to unscrew the light inside your refrigerator. You have to tear the toilet paper in squares before Saturday. You have to only eat the foods that the rabbis certify. The response of the sheep of God is, verse 8, the sheep did not hear them. Just a lot of noise to them. And Jesus next said, in verse 9, I am the door. By me, if any man enter in, he shall be saved and shall go in and out and find pasture. Now, what Jesus is saying in this verse 9, I am the door to use to enter in. He means he's an open door. Now, the Bible speaks of several doors. The Minor Prophet speaks about the door of hope. There's a city in Israel called Petah Tikva. It means the door of hope. But in Acts 14:27, the Bible speaks of a door of faith that was open to the Gentiles, Acts 14:27. And when they were come and had gathered the church together, they rehearsed all that God had done with them and how he had opened the door of faith unto the Gentiles. That's a door of faith. Now let's let those words in Acts 14:27 kind of sink into us a little bit. Opened the door of faith. Let's kind of let our imagination sort of be carried to see, visualize a door that's called door of faith in Jesus. That door's open. So now we're seeing that door. We're imagining that door of faith in Jesus. It's an open door. It goes into heaven. Now imagine two other doors into heaven. and these doors are closed. One of the doors is called Door of Innocence. Door of Innocence. That door of innocence into heaven, it's closed for all people because of what happened in Genesis 3. In the end of Genesis 3, the last verse, Genesis 3 says, Genesis 3:24. So he drove out the man and he placed at the east of the Garden of Eden cherubim and a flaming sword, which turned everywhere to keep the way of the tree of life. So the door of innocence, that's closed for everybody. Why? Romans 3:22. All have sinned. Sin causes there to be a loss of innocence.
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21: This is Albert Moeller for townhall.com. Just recently, Ken Paxton secured the nomination for the GOP, looking to represent Texas in the U.S. Senate. Paxton will be facing a state senator and Presbyterian seminarian, James Tallarico. The question is, as the New York Times put it, are Texans ready for Tallarico's kind of Christianity? Ruth Graham and David Goodman begin by talking about Tallarico's pastor, Jim Rigby, at St. Andrew's Presbyterian Church in Austin. The article begins, quote, Jim Rigby, a pastor who rarely uses the word God, is a key to understanding the Senate candidate trying to pull off something unusual in Texas, end quote. Later, the reporters refer to a sermon where Pastor Rigby refers to, quote, the creative impulse of the universe, which, quote, can be called God, but doesn't have to be called God, end quote. I do not think that the majority of people in Texas understand the Bible in those terms. What we're talking about here is light years outside of biblical orthodoxy. So let's ask the question, is Texas ready for that?
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0: When Jesus explained the signs of the end, he also encouraged us. 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
4: If you had been at that beautiful, sweet little Sermon on the Mount, I am telling you, you would have been crushed. You would have said, I came to get some comfort. I came to get some assurance. I thought you were going to undo the law. And Jesus, I didn't come to abolish the law. I came to fulfill it. And not one jot or tittle of the law shall change until the kingdom of God comes.
5: 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In today's episode, Pastor Brian shares the second half of a lesson from Exodus chapter 20. 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And while you're there, look for this wonderful resource from Dr. Chappell, Holiness by Grace. In this book, Pastor Brian will guide you through reassuring scripture passages to discover how works and obedience are not a means of establishing or maintaining salvation, but a grateful response to God's mercy. Let's hear now from Dr. Brian Chappell as he shares the second half of the lesson, Road Signs to Jesus.
4: So let me ask that you would look in your Bibles at Exodus chapter 20. There is not a more profound passage in all the scripture describing God's rules and rescue. Exodus chapter 20, the Ten Commandments. Would you stand as we honor God's word? I'll begin right at the beginning of Exodus chapter 20. And God spoke all these words, saying, I am the Lord your God who brought you out of the land of Egypt, out of the house of slavery. You shall have no other gods before me. That is the first command. There are nine more coming, and we'll get to them. But for now, let your eyes go to the end of the chapter and see where the other bookend is of what God is teaching. Verse 22, after the Ten Commandments, the Lord said to Moses, thus shall you say to the people of Israel, you have seen for yourselves that I have talked with you from heaven. You shall not make gods of silver to be with me, nor shall you make for yourselves gods of gold. An altar of earth you shall make for me, and sacrifice on it your burnt offerings and your peace offerings, your sheep and your oxen. In every place where I cause my name to be remembered, I will come to you and bless you. If you make me an altar of stone, you shall not build it of hewn stones. For if you would wield your tool on it, you profane it. And you shall not go up by steps to my altar, that your nakedness be not exposed on it. Let's pray together. Father, for your word we thank you. But there is no question in our hearts that this same word that guides us in your ways has led many astray. Help us to not be crushed by the commands, but use them as road signs to take us to our Savior. This we ask in Jesus' name. Amen. Please be seated. Commandment number 5, move to that second table of the law. Honor your father and mother. Verse 12, the first commandment with a promise that your days may be long upon the earth. Now, what does that mean? Obedient children never get sick. Obedient children never have accidents. Is that what that means? No, think of it. Here is Moses getting from God the commands that will be given to the whole nation. And he's saying, honor your father and mother, that your days may be long upon the land, that the covenant promises of God may extend through your nation. And even Moses begins to recognize and speaks for God, saying, look at the consequences to the nation, how little longevity there will be for the rule of God in the land if children do not honor their parents. Do we know that is true? In a nation where half of our children do not know both their biological parents in the house, where children not only do not always honor father, they could not do it. And we look at the reverberations through our society and recognize, as Brian Livingston, our elder, prayed during the service earlier, the devastation upon a land that does not know the Lord. Honoring father and mother has repercussions that we should understand. The sixth command, you shall not murder. That's verse 13. And I know we can all think, phew, well, there's one that does not apply to me. At least I hope most of you think it does not apply to you. Actually, does it apply to us? Jesus will explain it a little bit later, we'll see, in a way that does apply to us. Why not murder? Because every human being is made in the image of God, and as a result of being made in God's image, holy unto Him. Special needs, senior, unborn, made in the image of God, and life is honorable to God. And so He says to us, to our society, and to all, do not murder, because life is precious. And we must consider what that means and how we deal with other people in protecting, defending them, their livelihood, their future, their families, our calling as God's people. Seventh commandment, verse 14, you shall not commit adultery. No commandment receives more challenge or consensus in our culture. The challenge, we all know, you shall not commit adultery. Oh, there's those antiquated Christians again, with their prudish standards that you're only supposed to have sexual expression within the bounds of a marriage between a man and a woman. The consensus is almost everyone, not everyone, almost everyone in this culture believes that if you are married, you should be faithful to your spouse. Look at the news. Look at who's being attacked. Look at who's being made fun of. People who are married, who have sexual relationships outside of marriage. Now you think, well, why is that? Because if what the cultural challenge is, which why limit sexual expression? You know, it's just kind of chemicals and biology and feels pleasant. I mean, why limit it? Then why object to it if someone who is married expresses their sexuality outside of marriage? Something deep in us knows that to give your body to another person is not just something physical. It is emotional. It is spiritual. As even the Apostle Paul says, your body is the temple of the Holy Spirit. It's not something to unite to somebody who will allow you to profane what God... I can't explain to you entirely what it's about. But deep down, we know it. If it's wrong for married people to have sexual relationships outside of marriage, then is God speaking to young people, to older people who are not in a marriage at the moment, to say, but I'm protecting you and your soul and your relationship and your future. Count it joy. Count it pure what God is preserving for your future. And as a consequence of understanding that purity, that relationship that God intends for intimacy in a marriage relationship, God is saying to every single one of us, the culture may just ridicule you for some sense of the importance of sexual purity, but God is saying, I support you. You are doing something that is profoundly holy and good. And for that reason, protect what God intends to also use to protect your own future as His family, as His people, as a married person that He is making. Eighth commandment, you shall not steal. Verse 15. Such a short commandment with such huge implications. You shall not steal. Well, that ought to be easy, unless you're talking to WorldCom or Lehman Brothers or Volkswagen or Napster or Lance Armstrong or Martha Stewart or every single one of us who has pirated a software or music download of some sort.

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5: And that doesn't just happen in the news. That happens over and over again as we are not careful to protect the truth of God. The 10th commandment, you shall not covet. Verse 17. In modern terms, thou shalt not covet the higher market value of your neighbor's home, or the better decor that is on HGTV. You shall not covet your neighbor's main squeeze, nor his media room, nor his BMW, nor his or her Facebook post, however doctored and perfected they have been made. The strange thing about the coveting one is it's the last of the commands, and it's the first that is clearly only attitude. Did you catch that? Everything before has either been an action or some combination of action and attitude. But you get to the 10th, and you kind of go, oh, it's only about attitude. And you recognize what the apostle is doing is not putting a period, but a launching pad. Because now he's saying it's not just the legalistic what you do that's being counted, but what's in your heart as well that has to be considered in terms of obedience to God. What that means is you're now very glad that I got to the last commandment. You're going, phew, we got through those. And the reality is God is just getting started.
6: 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God instructs us in His Word to be holy as He is holy. 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And now, more from Brian Chappell on today's Unlimited Grace.
5: Recognize what the apostle is doing is not putting a period, but a launching pad. Because now he's saying it's not just the legalistic what you do that's being counted, but what's in your heart as well that has to be considered in terms of obedience to God. What that means is you're now very glad that I got to the last commandment. You're going, phew, we got through those. And the reality is God is just getting started. The Ten Commandments are not this kind of high hurdle that we're supposed to get past. The Ten Commandments are actually the floor of God's expectation. You want to know the ceiling? Turn to Jesus. We play these games in our minds about what Jesus actually, you know, He's the gentle Jesus, meek and mild. He doesn't really care. And yet, if you had been at that Sermon on the Mount, where He's doing the sweet things, look at the birds of the air. They

0: don't sow or gather into barns, and yet your heavenly Father cares for them. Look at the flowers of the field. I tell you, even Solomon in all his glory was not arrayed like one of these. And if the flowers of the field, which today are and tomorrow are cast into the fire, are so glorious, doesn't God care for you? Oh, wouldn't you love to be there? Except for what he said about the Ten Commandments. I mean, that was the bulk of the sermon. You have heard it said that you shall not murder. But I say to you, if you are angry with your brother and call him a fool, you will go to hell. I didn't say that. Jesus said that. You have heard it said that you should not commit adultery. I say to you, if you even look at another person with lust in your heart, you've already committed adultery, and you will not be in the kingdom of God. Wait, Jesus, you can't mean that. He absolutely meant that. And he's just getting started. For he will say to his brother James later in the New Testament, listen, you tell them that if they just break one of these commandments, then by implication, they've actually broken them all. And then he will say to the apostle Paul, and Paul, you tell them this, there's no temptation taken any one of you, but such as is common to humanity, which means there is no sin out there, the seeds of which are not already in my heart and your heart. If you had been at that beautiful, sweet little Sermon on the Mount, I am telling you, you would have been crushed. You would have said, I came to get some comfort. I came to get some assurance. I thought you were going to undo the law. And Jesus said, I didn't come to abolish the law. I came to fulfill it. And not one jot or tittle of the law shall change until the kingdom of God comes. This is here. It is for you. And we would have said, how can anybody stand then? God, what are you doing to give this message to us that will crush us and destroy us? And Jesus comes down from the mountain and begins to heal people who cannot help themselves. A leper, a paralytic, a senior citizen, a demon-possessed man. And Jesus is showing us something about the gospel that was hardwired into the commandments from the very beginning. I read to you at the beginning of the sermon, the end of the Ten Commandments. We hardly ever get there. If you really understood these commandments, attitude and action, they would crush you. And you would say, somehow God has got to provide some rescue, some repair. He's got to make a way out here. Verse 24, an altar of earth you shall make for me. And sacrifice on it your burnt offerings and your peace offerings, your sheep and your oxen. In every place where I cause my name to be remembered, I will come to you and bless you. I know these people, God says. Here's my holiness. Here's their record. They're going to be in trouble. And so I have made a way back to myself. It's going to be by sacrifice, by one substitute for another, the penalty that's actually due. But they need to understand something. The substitute that's going to come is not of their hands. Verse 23, you shall not make gods of silver to be with me, nor shall you make yourselves gods of. You cannot purchase my affection with silver or gold. That's not going to work. And if you make this altar to me for the sacrifice, don't even carve on the stone. Don't even chop the stones up. If you put your hand to it as though it's your work, it cannot show my grace. And so God says to his people, when you make an altar, don't you even touch the stones in such a way as to show your hand is your Savior. Instead, we read the last verse, which causes us to kind of snicker, you know, and you shall not go up by steps to my altar that your nakedness be not exposed. And we kind of think, oh, that's kind of funny. Except God is saying, regard me as holy. Regard me as the one who can deliver you by my holiness, not by anything in your part. Because not what you purchase and not what you perform is going to make you right with me. And when my heart knows that, I long for that kind of God. And I actually want to honor him. As Jesus came down from the mountain, we read these words in Matthew 8. When he came down from the mountain, great crowds followed him. And behold, a leper came to him and knelt before him, saying, Lord, if you will, you can make me clean. And Jesus stretched out his hand and touched him, saying, I will be clean. What happens when you read these Ten Commandments and recognize that Jesus only intensifies the obligation? Oh, God, you know how unclean I am. You know how wrong my heart as well as my actions. Is there any way back to you? Can you make me clean? And he said, from the beginning I was teaching you, I can. I will. Not by the work of your hands. You can't bribe me. You can't leverage me. But if you will by faith trust I have made a way by the work of my Son, you will be clean. And then what do our hearts say? Show me how I can walk with you now. Show me how I can honor you. Show me a way that's safe and good. Teach me your ways, O Lord. And he says, okay, I have. This won't gain my love. You can respond to my grace and know my love even more richly in every day of your life.
1: 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I'm so glad you chose to spend some of your valuable time studying the scriptures with me today. If God has spoken to you about an issue, a problem, or situation you're dealing with, and you'd like to ask him to help you get things straightened out, I'd like to pray with you right now for his guidance. Heavenly Father, your understanding of this world is beyond what I can imagine, and your love for me more than I can fathom. So I come seeking your wisdom and trusting your heart. I turn this concern over to you, and I entrust it to you. 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Help me to take the next right step, and then trust you to do as you know is best. For then we shall be truly blessed. I pray this in Jesus' name. Amen.
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13: We need to see the folly and the travesty of trying to raise ourselves heavenward. Are you building your own ladder? On one rung is, well, I pray. On another rung, I was confirmed as a child. On another rung, well, I try to love my neighbor. On another rung, I'm doing good works. That ladder will never reach heaven. Jesus is the staircase to heaven.

0: Despite how some try, we can't work our way into heaven. 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
1: John chapter 1, verse 43 to 51. Nathanael will discover that Jesus is the fulfillment of the Old Testament. There's a wonderful spiritual chain reaction as Christ finds Philip, Philip finds Nathanael, Nathanael finds Christ. And just as Andrew brings Peter to Christ, Philip brings Nathanael to Christ. Now, I want you to see Philip's witness. Because this week, God wants you to be a witness. You will be my witnesses, he says to those disciples. What does this man's witness and evangelism look like? Well, if you're taking notes quickly, let's move through a few of these things. It was passionate. That's the first thing that strikes me. It was passionate. It was in the grip of God's grace, and out of a sense of wonderment and gratitude, he began to passionately share the joy of finding Jesus with his friends. Verse 45, okay? Jesus found Philip, verse 43. Philip found Nathanael, verse 45. And he said, and this is an understatement, you know, you can imagine, I think it's fair to imagine this, we found him. John's been talking about him, the Lamb of God that takes away the sins of the world. He's come. The promised one of Israel has come. All the prophecies of the Old Testament are now being fulfilled in him. Eureka! Nathanael, we're at one of those marvelous turning points in history. It's a momentous moment. It's a marvelous message. I think that's fair. When you say that's, it's got to have been something like this. I don't think it was, you know. I think we found him. And I hope that something of that marks us. And if you want to engender that, you've got to recapture a sense of wonderment. You've got to cultivate a spirit of gratitude so that you keep your love for Christ on the boil and your heart warm. It was passionate. It was direct. His witness was not only passionate, it was personal. He found Nathanael. Okay, he had a particular person in mind. He had a target. Raymond Brown has said this, a great deal of well-intended evangelistic enthusiasm evaporates into thin air simply because it fails to be specific. Get specific, get direct, reach the world within your reach. Who are you thinking about? Have you got a name? Is there a place in mind? Philip knew where Nathanael was, and he went and got him. And shared the gospel. It was passionate, it was direct, it was biblical. This goes without saying, but it's worth underscoring that this witnessing event was centered upon a clear and confident communication of God's word. Because faith comes by hearing, and hearing by the word of God. And so if someone's going to get saved, they need to hear the gospel of how Jesus Christ came into the world to save sinners. It was passionate, it was direct, it was biblical. Finally, fourthly, it was resilient. Just some things for you to think about in terms of evangelism. Philip's gospel witness to Nathanael was persistent and resilient because he meets with resistance, doesn't he? In verse 46, and Nathanael said to him, "Can anything good come out of Nazareth?" Okay? He's the one that Moses spoke about, the prophets spoke about, Jesus of Nazareth, son of Joseph. Did you say Nazareth? Now, a lot of commentators are pretty hard here on Nathanael, and they get into all kinds of things about prejudice, and he was prejudiced against Nazareth and all of that. Maybe. I don't think so. Because Jesus actually immediately will say, "Behold, an Israelite indeed in whom is no deceit." I think there was something pure and sincere about this man's heart. I think he sought to love God. He meditated upon the scriptures. I'll tell you what's going on here. In fact, I think this is something that commends Nathanael. Nazareth? Nazareth isn't even mentioned in the Old Testament. Bethlehem, now I get that. But Nazareth, the Messiah is not coming out of Nazareth. In fact, he would probably have agreed with the scribes and the Pharisees who later would say in John 7, verse 52, a prophet does not come out of Galilee. So he's kind of saying this doesn't square. So he resists, or he puts up a blockage and a barrier in the way of Philip trying to lead him to Christ. But Philip was not distracted. He just changes his tact. He's not discouraged by Nathanael's skepticism or hesitancy. In fact, he shows a resilience. He's not going to debate it. He's not going to, you know, roll in the mud with Nathanael on this. He's going to let Jesus speak for himself. And so he changes his tact. He's resilient. He keeps pressing it. Okay, come and see. And I'll let Jesus speak for himself. But I want you just to see that resilience, that abiding expectancy. He didn't give up in the face of Nathanael's questions, in the face of Nathanael's hesitancy, and neither should we. Let's not be weary in well-doing, says Paul, because if we keep doing what we're meant to be doing, we will reap in due season. Show some patience. Show some resilience. I like the story of Eamon de Valera, the first Irish prime minister. I don't share his politics. He was an Irish Republican, but he was at the forefront of the fight for a free Ireland that would eventually allow 39 counties in Ireland to become an independent state in 1916. And during the fight for that freedom, he's in Innes in Ireland speaking sedition against the British crown. And British agents in the crowd, they arrest him and they throw him in the clanger for a while. And after a few months, he's let go. And according to the story I read, he goes to Innes, stands at the very spot where he was arrested. Some of the people gather around him and he begins his speech with these classic and historic words, "As I was saying before I was interrupted." Wow. Be resilient. Keep sowing the seed. Keep praying. Keep watering. Come and see. Let them see your life even. Because while they cannot see the incarnate Christ, they can see him in you. That patience, that love. Last point. In the midst of all of this, Jesus will show himself to those who are being reached with the gospel. Philip found Jesus by encountering him. And there's two things that stand out. Only a few minutes will allow me here to deal with them. Jesus' perception and Jesus' promise. Nathanael's perception of Jesus. Can anything good come out of Nazareth? He's got the shutters down. He's got the walls up. I'm not sure about this. I'm going to have to look into this guy. Come and see. And Nathanael's perception of Jesus changes when he encounters Jesus' perception of him. Jesus sees him coming and says, "Behold, an Israelite indeed in whom is no deceit." That's actually a beautiful thing to say about someone, isn't it? There is an argument made. I have some sympathy that at this point, Jesus has Jacob in mind. And I'll tell you why, because before this incident is done, Jesus will take us back to that incident in Genesis where there's that ladder between earth and heaven and Jacob's mind, and there's the angels descending and ascending and communicating to Jacob God's grace. If you go to Genesis 27, verse 35, here's what you'll read about Jacob. You'll read about his deceit. And you know what Jacob's other name? It was called Israel. But I don't think I'm far off. An Israelite with whom there's no deceit. Someone has put it like this, an Israelite in whom there's no Jacob. There's no back doors in Nathanael. He's a sincere guy. He's seeking God with a purity of heart. And Jesus reveals a consummate knowledge of this man's character without guile. And Jesus underscores this man's context under the fig tree. Jesus read this guy like you and I read the morning newspaper. End of story. What about that issue? Nazareth. Well, you don't hear any more about it. Why? Because Jesus' perception of Nathanael changes Nathanael's perception of Jesus. Omniscience is on display here. Omniscience is on display. That's a fancy theological term for something we believe about God, that God knows everything there is to know, past, present, and future, simultaneously. There are no blind spots to God's knowledge. Everything is live streamed. What has happened, what is happening, what is yet to happen. In fact, we read in John 2, 23, 25, the next chapter over, that Jesus knows what's in man. That's why we need to remind ourselves that, has it ever occurred to you that nothing has ever occurred to God? On the one hand, that's very comforting. On the other hand, that's very challenging. But if we were to melt those together, the encouraging thing is Jesus knows everything about us and he still loves us. In fact, Jesus loved us even before there was in us. And so here we have this wonderful moment where Jesus shows Nathanael that he knows everything about him. I could say more, but I'm going to stop there because I want to get the last point and wrap this up. Jesus' perception and Jesus' promise. Go to verse 50. Jesus answered and said to him, because I said to you, I saw you under the fig tree, do you believe? In many ways, yeah. Omniscience on display, yeah. I'm seeing it. I don't know where Nazareth fits in, but I'm seeing it. You are the Son of God. You are the King of Israel. John the Baptist saw it. Peter and Andrew saw it. Philip saw it, and now I'm seeing it. And Jesus says, that's great. This is only the start of what you're going to see. And so the revelation of Christ, this eye-opening experience on the part of Nathanael, was only the beginning of something much grander and something much greater. And in verse 51, we're told that indeed, most assuredly, I say to you, hereafter you shall see. You're going to see more than this. You're going to come to comprehend more than this. You're going to come to understand more than this. You'll see heaven open and the angels of God ascending and descending upon the Son of Man. You're only dipping your toe in an ocean. You're only paddling. You'll begin to swim. The greater things, probably Christ's miracles, including the resurrection. In fact, John puts a big emphasis on 8 signs of Jesus' deity. The turning of water into wine, the healing of the nobleman's son, the healing of the lame man, the feeding of the 5,000, walking on the water, the healing of the blind man, the raising of Lazarus, and Jesus' own resurrection. Greater things than these will you see. And in the light of the earlier reference to Jacob, it's believed by all or most commentators that verse 51, as we close, draws from Jacob's letter, the incident back in Genesis 28 and verse 2. I'll draw upon your knowledge that twister. Jacob had stolen his brother's birthright. There was a lot of deceit about Jacob, right? An Israelite in whom there's no deceit, Nathanael, contrast to Jacob. And then we have this idea of Jesus kind of being the living link between heaven and earth and the angels ascending and descending. What's that all about? Well, Jacob had a vision when he was on the run from his brother Esau, of a ladder extending to heaven and angels ascending and descending. And Jesus takes that and clearly infers that Nathanael, the disciples, and others will experience supernatural revelation, heaven-sent revelation, just as Jacob's eyes were open. Christ will be confirmed to be the Son of God. Angels will speak, miracles will be done. And moreover, in this statement, most assuredly I say to you, hereafter you shall see heaven open and the angels descending, ascending upon the Son of Man. There's no ladder. Jesus is the ladder. See, the angels are ascending and descending in the old story in Genesis, but in this one, they're ascending and descending upon Christ. They will announce his birth. They will be there to witness his resurrection. Outside the tomb, he's the ladder, he's the living link, he's the bridge. That is the gospel. And Nathanael had just come to understand elements of it, and his understanding of it would grow, but he had come to see that Jesus is the living link between God and man. That according to John 3, 13 to 16 and John 14, 1 to 6, Jesus has come from heaven to be lifted up off the earth on a cross, like the serpent was lifted up in the wilderness. And those that looked lived. He who came from heaven to life on earth would be lifted off the earth on a cross. And those who look to him will live. Those who come to understand that he is dying in their place, carrying their sentence, bearing their sin, they come to understand what God has done in Jesus Christ in reconciling us to himself through the death of his son. And they come to see that he who was lifted up from off the earth would die and be buried under the earth, but 3 days later would rise from under the earth, back to the earth, to ascend back to heaven, so that someday we might join him there. Because that's what he says in John 14, right? I go to prepare a place for you. And if I go away, I'll come again and receive you unto myself. And then we've got those beautiful words, that where I am, there you may be also. Jesus, heaven to earth, back to heaven, so that those that are on the earth might not go to hell, but go to heaven through faith in him. He's the one mediator between God and man, and I hope that that's where your hope is. We need to see, in closing, the folly and the travesty of trying to raise ourselves heavenward. Are you building your own ladder? On one rung is, well, I pray. On another rung, I was confirmed as a child. On another rung, well, I try to love my neighbor. On another rung, I'm doing good works. That ladder will never reach heaven. The Bible pitches Babel against Bethel. At Babel, back in Genesis, men try to build a tower that reaches to heaven. But at Bethel, Jacob sees a ladder from heaven reaching the earth. That's the gospel. Religion's about man trying to reach heaven. The gospel's about heaven reaching down to man. The one who was above heaven came under heaven on the earth, lifted off the earth, died for us on a cross, was buried under the earth, rose again, ascended back to heaven, that where he is, there you may be also. You may know something of this story. I came across it this week in a book, Glenn Cummings, on the apostles. He talks about a man by the name of Steeplejack Charles Miller, popularly known many years ago as the human fly. And one of his deals was he used to climb the outside of buildings all across the United States, multi-story buildings, and he did it without the permission of the proprietors of those buildings. And often hotel detectives would chase him up the stairwell to try and grab him from a window as he scaled the outside of the building. And he did it often with large crowds below, standing amazed at this man with nothing but his own bare hands and feet climbing the outside of buildings. No tether, no safety net. And a friend of his would go around with a hat in hand and they would gather a princely sum. But his life comes to an end in Los Angeles. He dies trying to climb the hamburger building. And according to the story I read, he's at about the 7th floor when he reaches for what seems like a part of the building that's sticking out, something he can grab his hand on. But the theory is he was probably looking at a shadow that only appeared to be a protrusion from the building that would become a handhold for him. And as he stretches for it, he loses his footing, he loses his grip, and he tumbles to his death on the pavement, to the horror of the crowd. And friends, there are many people who are making that mistake today. Jesus tells us, doesn't he, in John 10, 11, there are those who will try to climb into God's kingdom another way, but it can't be done. Jesus is the staircase to heaven. The idea of your good works, your baptism, your righteous living, that's a shadow. That's a mistake. You're hanging your eternal happiness on that which in the end will let you down. See the Father smile upon the Son. See the angels of God ascending and descending and announcing his work. He's the living link. He's the truth. He's the life. No man gets to the Father but by me. Put your faith where God put your sin. Let's pray. Father, we thank you for another study in the apostles. Much has been learned. We thank you for Nathanael, son of Tolmai, from the village of Cana in Galilee. We thank you for his meditative spirit, for that spirituality that marked his life even before Christ. As he read the Old Testament and then someday came to meet he who was the fulfillment of its promises. Lord, help us indeed to see how we might be better evangelists for you. Help us to be passionate and direct, biblical and resilient in our witness for you this week. And help us to be passionate and persevering, because behind our efforts is your power, your sovereign purposes. It is you that will give the increase. Help us to be faithful in what you've called us to be and to do. Lord, we thank you that you know all about us and still love us. We acknowledge in Jesus Christ, we see the attributes of God on display, that he is the bridge to heaven. He is the staircase to heaven. And pray that indeed that's where our hope is found, in Jesus alone, in the fact that he was lifted up off the earth, that someday we may be lifted up off the earth to heaven, its very self, through faith in him. These things we pray and ask in Jesus' name. Amen.
0: Amen. 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Anaheim Hills, California, 92808. I'm Wayne Shepherd, inviting you back next time when Philip DeCourcy puts the spotlight on the disciple dubbed Doubting Thomas. That's coming up Tuesday here on Know the Truth. Today's program was produced and sponsored by Know the Truth Incorporated. Jesus said, "You shall know the truth, and the truth shall make you free."

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13: I don't want to just say to you, I'm born again and I've been baptized and I have the baptism in the Holy Spirit and I read my Bible and I'm not committing gross moral sins often. 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I want to grow. 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
12: 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We're so glad you're here to listen. Today's program is part one of Pastor Alan's message called Seasons of Great Change. 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
13: The title for the lesson is Seasons of Great Change. I'm of the opinion, personal opinion, that we are walking through one of those seasons. I suspect a decade from now, our lives and our world will be dramatically different than it is today. Those periods come occasionally in the unfolding stories of lives and nations in our world. God said in the book of Genesis, as long as the earth exists, we would have seed time and harvest, that the seasons would change. So we're familiar with this concept. We're kind of transitioning from spring to summer in Tennessee, and it's a time of tremendous change, tremendous growth. We've had a historic drought, so there hadn't been a lot of growth lately, but we've had a few days of rain. You could almost hear things growing. I mean, it's like whole new life, things that were dormant and are all of a sudden just vibrant and vital, and the insects are back and the mosquitoes are circling, and here we go. And in a few months, we'll transition from summer to fall, and it'll look like the world is dying. If you've never seen fall again, it would cause you to panic. The leaves fall off the trees, the vegetation stops growing. You would think it was the end of the world, seasons of change. Well, we're in a season of change far beyond just a seasonal transformation from summer to spring or fall. Our world is shifting. And what really prompted this for me was our Bible reading. I hope you do the Bible reading with us. As a congregation for several years now, we read through our Bible every year. It's a 10, 15-minute commitment a day. We read it from the table of contents to the maps. I don't know of any single thing that is more significant in helping you maintain a grounded space in your faith than that consistent reading of the Bible. I'm ashamed to tell you how many years I led in this place and was a part of leadership here where we didn't make that at the forefront of what we do. But biblical illiteracy is a huge problem in our nation. Amen. And it's not difficult to solve. We have to read our Bibles. Amen. You won't know how to pronounce every name. You won't know where every city is. You won't understand every verse you read. I don't. But I'm learning. And, you know, I'm always a bit amused. I meet Christians and go, well, you know, I've done that. I said, done what? I've read my Bible. Oh. That's like saying you've watched a ball game. Most of you who like ball games, you watch more than one. And I would submit to you that if you love the Lord, you'll read your Bible more than once. But I try from time to time to step into the narrative because some of the parts of the Bible are more exciting than others. And we just began the Old Testament, so we're reading through the books of Moses, and we're in Exodus, which still has a good bit of drama to it, but we're about to plunge into Leviticus. So I thought a little context might help. those first five books of our Bible, typically the books of Moses. I don't think Moses sat down under a tree and penned them on a series of legal pads, but they relate the narrative to us from Moses' perspective. The book of Genesis is the book of beginnings. It tells us, it really orients the whole rest of the Bible. It opens with, in the beginning, God created the heavens and the earth. If you'll accept that premise, the rest of the Bible will begin to unfold before. If you reject it, the rest of it's nonsense. And then we get to the book of Exodus. The book of Genesis concludes with Joseph, sold by his brothers into slavery, becoming the prime minister of Egypt, and his whole family come because of Joseph's blessings in that nation. And the book closes with his extended family moving to Egypt. And the second book is the book of Exodus. And when it opens, it says a Pharaoh arose who didn't know who Joseph was. And we're hundreds of years later, and Joseph's descendants now, multiplied exponentially, have been enslaved for hundreds of years, 400 years of slavery. Our nation's celebrating a 250-year anniversary. Imagine almost double that period of time, nothing but slavery. No memory of freedom. They've never been an independent nation. There's never been autonomy. They were an extended family when they came to Egypt. And now they're a mixed multitude, the Bible says. And God says he's going to deliver them from slavery. That's the story of the book of Exodus. They're leaving Egypt, headed to their promised land, their inheritance. And there's a tremendous challenge that comes with that. How do you take a group of people that for 400 years have had no autonomy, no self-determination, no independence, no memory of that, no institutional knowledge, nothing to draw upon? How do you take that group of people, a million or so strong, and fashion them into a cohesive unit of people, the people of God, the covenant people of God? How do you do that? Not easy. Only God would undertake such a thing. Amen. Well, the book of Leviticus, there's 12 tribes from the former slaves of Egypt. One of them is the tribe of Levi, who were recruited to be the priestly tribe. So we get the book of Leviticus, which is the responsibilities that come with that priestly group of people. The tabernacle is built. They didn't know how to worship. They knew how to worship Egyptian gods. They knew Egyptian holidays. They knew Egyptian practices, Egyptian idolatry. But they didn't really have a format or a routinized way to worship the God of Abraham, Isaac, and Jacob. It has to be put in place. So through Moses, God gives them the pattern for a tabernacle, this portable place to worship, because they're not yet into their promised land, their inheritance. They have to be able to move their place of worship. So it's something that can be broken down and moved. It's the tabernacle. It predates the temple by hundreds of years. And the Levites are responsible for the care of the tabernacle, all the things that go with its construction, all of its presentation, its care. When it has to be moved, they're told how to move it. And then Numbers and Deuteronomy are the other things that the community needs to live together in order to understand how to have a relationship with the holy God. So it's in those books of Moses where we get the Ten Commandments. It's where we can start to get the community rules. What's it mean to be a holy people? Not Egyptian religions, the God of Abraham, Isaac, and Jacob. And we see this tremendous struggle in the midst of the covenant people of God to honor God, to worship God. They're incredibly inconsistent. In fact, the biblical language is they are stiff-necked. It's not a compliment. It's not that they woke up with a crick in their neck. They're uncooperative. They're stubborn. There's multiple lessons in here. This isn't something we stand apart from and go, oh, gee, they seem weird. It's a mirror for us. The covenant people of God, God supernaturally committed to their flourishing. If you'll allow me a loose parallel to the community of faith today. But the fact that we're identified as the covenant people of God doesn't mean we're through growing, changing, learning, becoming. And it doesn't mean we're always willing or cooperative or anxious or enthusiastic. I think it could be said of contemporary Christendom, we could be stiff-necked. So when you're reading through Exodus and Leviticus and Numbers, don't think of it as busy work. Say, God, help me to learn. Help me to understand. I want to unpack just a bit of this. We'll do some more as we go through it. The books of Moses. Moses is this pivotal character. Until we get to Jesus, Moses is the picture of the epitome of a leader in all of Scripture. In the New Testament, when Jesus is on the Mount of Transfiguration with Peter and James and John, and he's transformed Who comes to speak with him? Well, one of the people is old Mo.

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5: Incredibly gifted person. What made Moses so valuable in God's unfolding purpose? Did he have tremendous wealth? I'm not opposed to any of those things. In fact, I'd be happy to have all of those things. But in Numbers chapter 12, I think we're given the key. It says Moses was a very humble man, more humble than anyone else on the face of the earth. In God's economy, what did God say Moses was, made him the goat? He was the most humble man. Well, that's not such a big deal. It was in God's economy. He trusted Moses with an assignment that nobody else would accept. I won't take just a moment with it because it's more subtle in the way it's presented, but I think it's such a powerful principle, the tremendous power of humility in our lives. As we do this lesson, I want you, I'm not trying to unpack some historical biblical study. I have very little interest in that. I read my Bible to understand how I can change, how I can live it out in the 21st century. I don't want to be a biblical scholar. I want to be a faithful disciple of Jesus in the 21st century. I want to see the transforming power of God brought to bear in my life and through my life and in the lives of the people that I'm doing life with. Do you understand the difference? So when I'm reading this, I'm fascinated. If Moses was the most humble man on the face of the earth, and that qualified him to be the greatest leader until we get to Jesus, I need to understand something else about humility, because humility is not highly valued in our culture. It's not highly valued in the world we live in. It's almost seen as a weakness. It's like you don't have enough confidence to be assertive. And that's not the way I understand it at all. Look in Philippians chapter 2. It's speaking of Jesus. He said, being found in appearance as a man, he humbled himself. And he became obedient to death, even death on a cross. See, as I understand Scripture, we have two choices. We can humble ourselves before Almighty God. It's a choice we make to humble ourselves. If we refuse that, then we can be humiliated. Because in comparison with Almighty God, the creator of heaven and earth, we should humble ourselves. Jesus chose to humble himself, we're told in Philippians 2. And the expression of that, the visible expression of that, was he became obedient. Humility is expressed in obedience. You and I submit to God's authority and accept his direction. That is the demonstration of humility.
6: We'll be right back. But first, Pastor Allen wants to share a limited edition commemorative set to help you celebrate God's faithfulness to our nation.
5: 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What a wonderful privilege we have. You know, God has blessed our nation so many good things. People say to me, well, our whole history's not good. Well, folks, you know, my history's not great. Your family history's not perfect. But you love your family. You love your children. In spite of our weaknesses, well, our nation hadn't been perfect. But through that whole story, the goodness of God is evident. It still is. Let's ask God to bless America again.
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0: 855. That's 855-577-2255. Now, let's get back to Pastor Allen with his message called Seasons of Great Change. 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
1: Humility is acquired indirectly. You can't order it from Amazon. It's one of the few things you cannot have delivered. Even if you're a Prime member, humility comes to us as we learn to yield to God, as we serve God's people, as we're obedient to His principles. All of those things are incubators for humility. It comes to us indirectly. You know, you can be quiet, shy, soft-spoken, yielding, and still be filled with pride. Those things don't make you humble. I think we've misunderstood. I've often thought about the tension when I think of the character of Moses. Imagine standing in front of a million people and say, "Follow me," and being the most humble man on the planet. I don't think we've imagined putting those, because it takes a certain amount of self-confidence to say, "Follow me." So it's not an absence of confidence. It's not a lack of awareness of purpose. I think the simplest definition for humility is a right understanding of who we are, of understanding our purpose and our position. Matthew 18 and verse 4 says, "Whoever humbles himself like a child," this is Jesus, "is the greatest in the kingdom of heaven." Well, I don't know about you, but I want to do really well on the scale of significance in heaven, don't you? Amen. You know, sometimes Christians, we're goofy. "Well, Pastor Allen, you know, I just, doesn't matter. I don't want to be great in heaven. I just want to get to heaven." Well, that sounds like the attitude I had in school. "I don't want to be good at school. I just want to get out of school." And then I hear the Bartons and I think, "Oh, I should have paid attention. There was something there that I wasn't listening to." And if you intend to be significant in the kingdom of heaven, you will have to humble yourself. There's no plan B. All of a sudden, this is something I'm interested in. It's something I want to cultivate. It's more important than low cholesterol numbers. It's more important than the returns on your investments, because there's no investment that's more significant than significance in the kingdom of heaven. Look at Matthew 23:12. "Whoever exalts himself will be humbled, but whoever humbles himself will be exalted." Well, I'd like to get in the line of people that God said He's going to promote. I mean, if I get to choose, that's the line I want to be in. So how do you qualify for that line? Humble yourself. Well, how do you humble yourself? Well, you become obedient. You yield to God. You serve God. You can't serve God without serving God's people. You have to welcome God into all those compartmentalized sections of your life. Your time, your talent, your treasure, God gets to come into all of those things. We serve at the pleasure of the King. But if you will humble yourself, God will promote you. It'll freak out the people who don't like you. "Well, I just don't know how that happened." I know, God did it. It wasn't because of me. Proverbs 22:4, "Humility and the fear of the Lord bring something to your life." This is fascinating. Humility and a reverence or respect for God will bring to you wealth and honor in life. How many of you would like more wealth, more honor, and longer life? What do the rest of you want? Poverty and shorter days? Well, it's not mystical. We're told how you can achieve that. Humility and the fear of the Lord will bring, you don't have to chase those things. If you'll cultivate humility and the fear of the Lord, it will bring those things to you. Well, I'm not sure I believe that. I know, it's why I'm reading it to you. See, we read our Bibles, but we don't act like it's true. So we act like the secularist, the pagans, the ungodly people. And we compromise and we accommodate in disobedience and immorality and all the stuff. And then we say, "Oh, God bless me." He's not going to. It's not a designer faith. I mean, you may be a beneficiary of His grace and His mercy, but if you truly want to stand in the line where God is going to exalt you, we've got to care enough about Him to humble ourselves. Again, humility is not the absence of self-worth. It's an awareness of our limits. So Moses is the most humble, the meekest man on the face of the earth. Some translations say meekness is not weakness. Please don't misunderstand that. Jesus humbled himself and became obedient, so God exalted him and gave him a name that's above every name. Philippians 2, the rest of the chapter. Jesus was not weak. When they came to arrest him, he said, if I needed legions of angels, we would torch these people. But I'm going to be obedient. When he stood before the governor says, don't you know who I am? I can have you crucified. You better talk to me. And Jesus said to him, do you remember? Well, actually, sir, you would have no authority unless my dad gave it to you. That doesn't sound weak to me. Spoke to the wind and the waves. Commanded demons to come out. Raised the dead to life. That doesn't sound like weakness to me. When you read the book of Exodus, and if you're doing the Bible reading now, you're right in the middle of it. Moses doesn't seem weak to me. You let my people go, Pharaoh. You know that's the ultimate sibling rivalry, right? Moses grew up in Pharaoh's palace. You let my people go. I will not. You might want to reconsider. Moses wasn't weak. See, I'm not asking you to adopt a position of empty of the strength of God. I'm asking you to consider in a way you've never considered before. I would love to shake you loose from your familiarity with Christianity and your tenure in the church and all the things you've done and all the things you know and all the confidence we have. And imagine we're at the beginning of a season of tremendous change. And God is leading us towards a new future. And rather than cling to maybe what we've been or where we've been and imagine that it should be reinvented for us again, we would say to the Lord, I want to be obedient to you in this season. I want to take the majority of our time that's left to us and look at some responses, Moses' responses to God. There's these series. When God begins to present to Moses the invitation he has for his life, Moses is not a young man any longer. He has quite the story already. Already has a pretty significant curriculum vitae. But there's a series of interactions between God and Moses that are recorded and given to us. It's a very revealing portrait of a person struggling to cooperate with God and his invitation. You know, we often imagine that God's invitations are just joyful promises of blessing and promotion. And sometimes they are. But often, in my experience at least, they are intimidating windows into possibilities which truthfully exceed our abilities. Most of the times I've been aware of God putting an invitation in front of me, I was very conscious that if God was not engaged in the outcome of this equation, I'm going to look foolish. And those are not easy decisions. Oh, I mean, after the fact, when it's all said and done and the blessings of God are there, yeah, it's easy to tell the story. But in real time, those are not easy places. So I want to walk through some of these Moses' responses to God, but I want to do it in the context of your life and mine, not separate from it, not just as biblical observers, not just as analysts of the history of Scripture, but the challenges Moses faced juxtaposed to the challenges that you and I face. Moses has a life. Moses has a family. Things aren't bad. He's doing okay. He's got plans and dreams and kids and people depending on him and momentum, and he's got all the things in place. And then God.
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13: Hi, this is Robert Jeffress, and I'm glad to study God's Word with you every day on this Bible teaching program. 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
14: we're looking at the signs that Jesus said would precede His literal, visible return to this earth. 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
15: 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Well, some people think that being a Christian is supposed to be easy, but in reality, Christians aren't exempt from suffering. In fact, our suffering is actually guaranteed. Today on Pathway to Victory, Dr. Robert Jeffress describes the rising level of persecution that Christians around the world can expect to see. But first, let's take a moment to hear some important ministry updates.
13: Thanks, David, and welcome again to Pathway to Victory. Perhaps you realize that Amy and I had the blessing of becoming first-time grandparents in an abundant way. In 2017, our daughter Julia gave birth to triplets. In addition to the happiness we feel, I'll confess, we've had moments of deep reflection as well. My three grandchildren, and yours too, are entering a world that shuns Christian values and the principles we hold dear. Now, you might say, that's not a very cheerful outlook. Well, that's precisely why I'm giving my life to impacting the culture while there's still time. And that's what Pathway to Victory is all about. And right now, Pathway to Victory is the recipient of a $1.5 million matching challenge. And this positions us to catapult Pathway to Victory to new heights of impact in the coming year. Plus, while this matching challenge is active, you have the opportunity to double the impact of your contribution. But that's not all, because I'm going to thank you for your generous gift by sending you two exclusive resources. So stay with us to hear all the details about these exclusive gifts I've set aside for you. But right now, it's time to open our Bibles to Matthew 24. How can we survive in a world where persecution is growing stronger every day? I've titled today's message, Christians in the Crosshairs.
14: I thought it was appropriate that I begin the message today with the story of one of the most courageous mothers in the world today, one I had the opportunity to meet just several months ago. You're probably familiar with the name of Maryam Ibrahim. She's the Sudanese woman, a 27-year-old medical doctor who was arrested in the Sudan and tried and convicted for apostasy and adultery. Apostasy because she converted from Islam to Christianity. Even though she never personally embraced the Muslim faith, they still accused her of apostasy. She was accused and found guilty of adultery because she had sex with her husband, who happened to be a Christian, and the Muslims did not recognize that marriage. After her trial, she was sentenced to death by hanging for apostasy and for 100 lashes for adultery. She stood before the Sudanese prosecutor time and time again. He gave her the opportunity to recant of her faith in Jesus Christ. And each time she uttered those words that have now become famous, when asked to renounce Jesus Christ as her Savior, she said, "I am a Christian and I will always be a Christian." As a result, she was sent to prison. She was placed in shackles, and the prison officials refused to unchain her even when she gave birth to her child. As a result of the outcry of millions of people around the world, Maryam Ibrahim was finally released from that Sudan prison, and she traveled to America, where I had the chance to meet her. When she was interviewed by Megyn Kelly on The Kelly File, Maryam Ibrahim said that her heart breaks for the women of Sudan. And then she added these words, "There are many Maryams in Sudan and throughout the world. It's just not me." In our series, we're looking at the signs that Jesus said would precede his literal visible return to this earth. And one of those signs Jesus talked about was an increase in both the intensity and frequency of persecution for those who follow him. Jesus said it this way in John 16:33, "In the world you will have tribulation, but take courage, I have overcome the world." And today, when we hear stories like that of Maryam Ibrahim, we seem to think, well, that's for the Middle East. That happens in other places, but that would never happen here. Ladies and gentlemen, there is absolutely no guarantee in Scripture that we who live in this country will be exempt from persecution. In fact, there's every guarantee that we will experience persecution. Jesus said as much in Matthew chapter 5. In verses 1 to 10, he gives those qualities of a disciple that we call the Beatitudes. But then he begins in verse 11 and says, if you exhibit those qualities, if you're a true follower of mine, be ready for persecution. Verse 11, Jesus said, "Blessed are you not if, but when men cast insults at you and persecute you and say all kinds of evil against you falsely on account of me. Rejoice and be glad, for your reward in heaven is great, for so they persecuted the prophets who were before you. Let's take a moment and briefly survey what is happening around the world to Christians. First of all, let's talk about the Christians in Iraq. The Islamic State of Iraq and Syria, we call them ISIS, captured the city of Mosul. Mosul is the ancient city of Nineveh, where Jonah ministered. And for the last 2,000 years, it has been a Christian community. And yet, ISIS came in, and as a result of a purge of all Christians, today there are no Christians remaining in Mosul. They've all fled. Homes and churches have been turned into bomb factories and torture chambers. All of the Christian sites have been shuttered. In many ways, these Christians in Iraq and the Middle East are experiencing what the writer of Hebrews talked about in Hebrews 11, beginning with verse 35. And others were tortured, not accepting their release in order that they might obtain a better resurrection. And others experienced mockings and scourgings, yes, also chains and imprisonment. They were stoned. They were sawn in two. They were tempted. They were put to death with the sword. They went about in sheepskins and goatskins, being destitute, afflicted, ill-treated, men of whom the world was not worthy, wandering in deserts and mountains and caves and holes in the ground. That's the fate. That is the experience right now of our brothers and sisters in Christ in the Middle East. You look at what is happening in China. Bob Fu, who is the founder of China Aid, said that Christians in China face the worst persecution since the Cultural Revolution. He said, quote, there have been forced demolitions, the removal of crosses. Over 300 churches have been attacked. Pastors have been sentenced to 12 years in prison. Multiple believers have been attacked and hospitalized, and thousands of police were mobilized to attack a church. This has not been since the time of the Cultural Revolution. It is overwhelming. Bob Fu has been tortured for his own faith in Christ. He had to flee Beijing in the middle of the night. He knew that at some point he would have to take some prison theology behind bars. He added, that's the experience of Chinese Christians. We were always told that if you wanted to be a faithful follower of Jesus, you would have to take that course. We're seeing persecution around the world. You say, well, it's always been that way since the beginning of time. Yes, it has. But there is an increase in this persecution. Did you know there were more martyrs in the 20th century than all the other centuries combined together? Jesus said, these things are going to be like the birth pains of a woman. They will increase in intensity and in frequency. Persecution was part of the Christian movement at the beginning. We're seeing it around the world today. Did you know persecution will escalate and reach its zenith during a future period of time we call the tribulation? Christians will be slaughtered by the millions for their faith in Jesus Christ. You said, no, wait a minute. During the tribulation, I thought all Christians were going to be raptured. We were going to get out of here, that there weren't going to be any Christians. It's true. The church will be raptured before the final 7 years of Earth's history. But during that final 7 years, many people will come to faith in Christ, but they will pay a terrible price to do so. And John said, as he looked forward through the corridor of history, that many of those who become Christians will be martyred. In Revelation 6:9, he says, and when he broke the fifth seal, I saw underneath the altar the souls of those who had been slain because of the word of God and because of the testimony which they had maintained. The catalyst for this persecution will be the rule of the final world dictator that we commonly call Antichrist. He will launch an attack against both the Jews and Christians. He sees them as one. just as radical Islam sees them as one, the people of the book, so the Antichrist will see Jews and Christians alike and will announce an attack against them. In Revelation 13:7, John says, "And it was given to him," that is the Antichrist, "to make war with the saints and to overcome them. And the authority over every tribe and people and tongue and nation was given to him." During that period of time, no one will be able to buy or sell goods or services, whether it's food, water, healthcare. You won't be able to have that unless you take the identification code called the Mark of the Beast. Look at Revelation 13, verses 16 and 18. "And he causes all, the small and the great, and the rich and the poor, and the free men and the slaves, to be given a mark on the right hand or on their forehead. And he provides that no one should be able to buy or to sell except the one who has the mark, either the name of the beast or the number of his name. Here is wisdom. Let him who has understanding calculate the number of the beast, for the number is that of a man, and his number is 666. Now think about that. Unless you take that mark that shows your allegiance to government and to government's leader, you won't be able to buy food for yourself or your children. You won't be able to have the medication you need for yourself or for your children. You will be denied healthcare access unless you show allegiance to this one world government. You say, how is such a thing is possible? How could government control our lives like that? You know, all you have to do is take out your smartphone and look at it right now. No, please don't do it, because you'll never put it up again. But if you were to pick up your smartphone, embedded in that smartphone is a chip. And that chip connects to a GPS that allows you to know where you are and where you're going. It also allows other people to know where you are and where you're going. That same technology allows you to track packages that you have shipped for delivery. And pretty soon, that same technology will be able to track every action that we have. I came across an article entitled, "Nine Real Technologies That Will Soon Be Inside You." And in this article, Michael Edelhart describes implantable smartphones, healing chips, cyber pills that will actually communicate to your doctor. He talked about something called smart dust, which will be placed inside of us. Smart dust, he describes as arrays of full computers with antennas, each much smaller than a grain of sand. And the smart computers inside of you will be able to organize themselves into the body, into as-needed networks to power a whole range of complex internal processes. Now, many of these things will be for good. These things will be able to attack cancer or bring pain relief, or store advanced medical data inside of us. But even this article closes with these words: this technology could be used also to ID every single human being. And where does that lead? I think we know where it's leading. If you take the Bible seriously, I mean, if you really believe what Revelation 13 and 16 says, that there is going to be a mark that will be given to everyone who shows allegiance to the beast, and without that mark, you won't be able to buy or sell, then you have to take this seriously. There'll be all kind of rationalization for why we need to take this mark. National security, for example. We need to ID everyone. Or more efficient taxation to make sure there are no black market transactions. Everything gets recorded so that the government can tax it. There'll be all kind of logical reasons for this identification system, but we know where it is leading. Look, the Bible says we know that in the beginning there was persecution against believers. We've seen that persecution right now is the norm around the world, the greatest level it's been in history. We also know that in the future there is going to be a worldwide persecution of Christians. Why do we think that we are going to be exempt here in the United States? Listen, I believe personally in the rapture of the church. But contrary to what some people say about the rapture, that doesn't mean we get a pass on persecution. I think things could be very, very, very terrible before the church is finally raptured. There's no guarantee of exemption from persecution. There is every guarantee of it, and we need to be prepared for it. Well, what is persecution? Let's talk about what persecution is. One dictionary defines it this way: hostility or ill treatment, especially because of race or political or religious beliefs. Applied to the Christian faith, being persecuted means enduring unfair treatment because of either your words or your deeds that you do in the name of Jesus Christ. It can be anything from ridicule that you endure for wearing a cross to school or work, all the way to the other end of the spectrum, and that means martyrdom for the faith, and anything in between those two extremes. Now, if you never take a stand for your faith, if you never act differently than those around you, you never have to worry about persecution. It's only those who stand for their faith. For example, students, if you remain quiet when a professor is standing up and ridiculing the Bible and blaspheming God, if you remain quiet, you never have to worry about experiencing a lower grade. If you're a pastor listening to this message and you never speak out against moral issues in the world today, you'll never have to worry about being criticized by people outside the church or even inside the church. Nobody's going to bother you. They'll leave you alone. If your parents are not a Christian and you talk to them about their need for Christ in a respectful way, if you choose never to talk to them about their need for Christ, you'll never have to worry about being thrown out of the house or suffering their wrath. If you're married to a non-Christian and you surrender to his or her desire that you quit going to church or that you not take the children to church, if you surrender to those wishes, you'll never have to worry about disharmony in your marriage. But if you do take a stand for Jesus Christ, get ready. You are going to suffer. It is inevitable. Again, Jesus talked about that in Matthew 24, verses 8 and 9. He said, "But all of these things are merely the beginning of birth pangs. Then they will deliver you to tribulation and will kill you, and you will be hated by all the nations on account of my name." That's something you can bank on. Well, what should we be doing in order to prepare for this coming persecution? Some of you are experiencing it already, but what are we to do to prepare for it? I want you to turn in your Bibles to 1 Peter chapter 4. 1 Peter chapter 4. Most scholars believe that Peter wrote this letter while Nero was the emperor of Rome. However, he wrote this letter 1 year before the empire-wide ban on Christianity began. In other words, before Nero began persecuting all Christians for every reason, Peter wrote this letter. So as Peter wrote this letter, things were beginning to heat up in the culture. Christians were sporadically being targeted, but the worldwide ban had not yet begun. In many ways, the situation then mirrors our situation here in America. People aren't being beheaded yet in America for their faith. They're not going to prison yet, but things are starting to heat up. That's the direction things are going. And so Peter has a strong word for us today as well. Look at verses 12 and 13. He says, "Beloved, do not be surprised at the fiery ordeal among you, which comes upon you for your testing, as though some strange thing were happening to you. But to the degree that you share the sufferings of Christ, keep on rejoicing, so that also at the revelation of his glory, you may rejoice with exultation." I want you to look at that phrase, "don't be surprised." You know, sometimes, and I'll put myself in this category, we get surprised when we suffer for Christ's sake. We think, wait a minute, I'm supposed to get rewarded for doing right. I'm not supposed to suffer for doing right. And yet Peter says, don't be surprised when you suffer for Christ as though it were odd, that it were strange. And then he adds that word at the beginning, "beloved." That word means literally as those deeply loved by God. When you suffer in your workplace, when you suffer in a relationship, when you suffer at school for following Christ, remember, you're deeply loved by God. Your suffering doesn't mean God has forgotten about you, or that he doesn't care about you. This is just part of the price for following Christ. And frankly, it's the price we don't hear that often about today. You know, one reason I think we get so surprised when we suffer for being a Christian is we think, no, wait a minute, this isn't what I signed up for. I thought following Christ means I would have a better life. I thought following Christ means an improved self-image, a happier marriage, an increase in my income. That's what I signed up for. I thought being a Christian would eliminate my problems. Ladies and gentlemen, being a Christian doesn't eliminate problems. In many ways, it creates new problems you would never have if you weren't a Christian, at least in the short term. Now, in the end, it all works out, and Christ rewards us. But in the short time, there is a price to pay for being a Christian. Don't think of it as unusual. And you know, inherent in this idea of persecution is being treated unfairly. You say, well, it's not fair that somebody would do that to me. It's just not fair. That's part of suffering. Look at 1 Peter chapter 2. Turn back two chapters to verses 21 and 23. If we're following Christ, we're going to have the same experience that Christ experienced. And what was that experience? Look at verse 21. For you have been called for this purpose. What purpose? For suffering. Since Christ also suffered for you, leaving you an example for you to follow in his steps. And who was this Christ? Look at verse 22. Who committed no sin, nor was any deceit found in his mouth. That is, he suffered for no reason. He did nothing that merited his suffering. Verse 23, and while being reviled, he did not revile in return. While suffering, he uttered no threats, but he kept entrusting himself to him who judges righteously. Jesus was treated unfairly.
16: Because Jesus suffered, none of us should be surprised when persecution shows up on our doorstep. It's to be expected, and it falls to every believer in Jesus Christ to get ready for whatever comes our way. Well, I'm going to share much more about today's subject, but first, I'm eager to remind you about the wonderful In God We Trust matching challenge that's in process right now. 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So please get in touch today. 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
25: 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And that's what we all should do.

0: A ship's captain, approaching a foggy seaport, will navigate based on the light from the lighthouse, not from the light of other boats. Boats drift, lighthouses stand secure. Do we navigate the life of faith based on the conduct of other believers, or based on the one we believe in? What's the hymn say, "On Christ the solid rock I stand, all other ground is sinking sand"? Today on A New Beginning, Pastor Greg Laurie helps put that objective into practice.
1: Why don't you grab your Bible and turn to 2 John. If you don't know where it is, it's right after 1 John and right before 3 John. And the title of my message is, P.S. I Love You. Before we dive in, let me just quickly review some of the things we learned in 1 John. 1 John was written to give assurance to believers who were having doubts about their faith. Have you ever doubted if you're really a Christian? Have you ever doubted your salvation? Have you ever wondered, do I know for sure I'm going to go to heaven? Because you think, how could a person who says they're a Christian have just said the thing I just said? How could a person who claims to be a Christian have done the thing I just did? Am I really a Christian? Well, 1 John was written so you could know that you have assurance of salvation. He says in 1 John 5:13, I've written this to you who believe in the name of the Son of God, so you may know that you have eternal life. He didn't say so you may feel like you have eternal life. Your salvation is not based on your feelings. It's based on what Christ did for you at the cross. It's not based on what you do. It's based on what he did. And the Bible promises that God, who began a good work in you, will complete it under the day of Jesus Christ. You see, salvation is God's work from beginning to end. He's the author and he's the finisher of your faith. I don't know about you, but sometimes I start projects I don't finish. Like my office will get really cluttered and I'll say, it's time to clean the office. And I'll start sorting things out and putting them in little piles. And I'm almost done putting everything in its proper place, but I'll just leave a few things out. And then those turn into the new messes again. So I don't always finish what I start. Isn't it great that God finishes what he begins? Can you imagine him saying, I'm going to save that person right there. I'm going to transform them. I'm going to do an amazing, I'm done with them. I'm moving on. Just, wait, what? You know. He completes what he starts, so your salvation is complete. Now, 2 John, starting in verse 1, he writes, the elder to the elect lady and her children, whom I love in truth. And not only I, but also all those who have known the truth because of the truth which abides in us and will be with us forever. Grace, mercy, and peace be with you all from God the Father and from the Lord Jesus Christ, the Son of the Father, in truth and love. God wants us to walk in truth and love. You really can't have one without the other. So if I see something in a fellow Christian's life that is harmful to them or dragging them down, the Bible tells me I should speak the truth in love. So it comes down to this. Truth anchors us, but love moves us. Truth gives us the message. Love gives us the method. We need to speak the truth in love. Now we shift gears to 3 John. Coming to Christ is life-changing. Continuing with Christ is life-sustaining. Look at 3 John 1. John says, I rejoice greatly, brothers, as you testified of your faith that's in you, as you walk in the truth. And I love this. I have no greater joy than to know my children walk in truth. That's so true. No greater joy. You know, people have asked me, have you ever thought about just being a full-time evangelist and not being a pastor? Look, I love to preach the gospel. And it's a privilege to go to a stadium and proclaim the gospel and to see a lot of people come forward. That's very exciting. But the greatest joy I find in my life is not doing that. The greatest joy I find in my life is standing behind this pulpit and preaching to you as your pastor. It's true. You say, Greg, you're just pandering to us. True. No, actually I'm not. I'm telling you the truth. This is where I find my greatest joy. It's great to see people come to Christ, yes. But it's even greater to see people grow in Christ and to see lives transformed. And then to see generations of people, where I think of families here that their grandparents served and maybe they've gone on to be with the Lord, and the parents and the children and then their children. And I see it just being passed on. That brings me the greatest joy. And seeing my own son, Jonathan, in ministry today, that brings me great joy. It really does. Whatever my legacy is, the greatest thing I hope to leave behind is just people who have come to Christ and have grown in Christ. C.H. Spurgeon put it this way, and he said this to me personally. He didn't. A lot of you don't even know who C.H. Spurgeon is, but he was a British preacher for many years ago. He said this, and I quote, "A good character is the best tombstone. Those who love you and were helped by you will remember you. So carve your name on hearts, not on marble," end quote. Well said.
0: Pastor Greg Laurie will have the second half of his message in just a moment.
1: You know, I've heard people describe a trip to Israel as seeing the Bible actually come to life. Hey, everybody, Greg Laurie. And I've been to Israel many times, and I've led a lot of tours, and I have to say that's absolutely true. Listen, when you're walking on the same stones that Jesus himself walked on, well, that's something that's enriching to your faith. It's not just a travel experience. It actually energizes and enhances your study of the Bible. Think of it this way. It's a vacation with a purpose. And we're going to be taking a tour of Israel April 6th to 15th, 2027. 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
0: Step right into biblical history. 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Well, we're studying the wisdom of 3 John today in Pastor Greg's message called P.S. I Love You. Let's continue.
1: Next point, there are real and fake believers in the church. There's real ones and there's fake ones. 3 John 1:9. I wrote to the church about this, but Diotrephes, who loves to be the leader, refuses to have anything to do with us. Can you imagine? Who is this Diotrephes dude? He wants nothing to do with the apostle John, who personally walked with Jesus. He loves to be the leader, says John. When I come, I'll report some of the things he's doing and the evil accusations he's making against us. This guy's making evil accusations against the apostles. And not only does he refuse to welcome the traveling teachers, he tells others not to help them. And when they do help, he puts them out of the church. Dear friend, don't let this bad example influence you. Follow only what is good. Remember those that do good. Prove that they are God's children. And those who do evil, prove they do not know God. One of the greatest criticisms of the church is hypocrisy, right? Too many hypocrites in the church. And I've often said, if you find a hypocrite-free church, don't join it, because you'll ruin it. Every church has hypocrites, and let's be honest, every one of us has moments of hypocrisy, no exceptions. But we have to consider something else. Jesus told a parable about the wheat and the tares. And the tare is very similar to the wheat. And the story he told is a farmer went out to sow wheat. And then he had an enemy that sowed tares next to the wheat. Initially, both the wheat and the tare look the same. But as time passes, it's revealed that one is bearing fruit and the other is not. So the point he is making is, in our churches, there will be true and false believers. There'll be people that genuinely know the Lord and people that don't. So sometimes people will say, I left my faith because of hypocrisy. That leader was a hypocrite, or this person that claimed to be a Christian was a hypocrite. Were they? Or were they actually never a believer to even begin with? What if they were a satanic plan? What if it was all a strategy from the devil to put these fake people in who sat next to us in our pews and sang the same songs with us and gave in the same offering and even amen at the right times in the sermons, but never were real believers to begin?

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5: Black leather one with his wallet on a chain. No, they didn't know it was Judas. Is it me? So instead of pointing fingers and saying, is it him or is it her? Make sure it's not you. Remember the story when Jesus was talking to Peter and John and said that John was going to live longer than Peter. Peter didn't really like that idea. And he said, well, what about this man? Jesus said, what is it to you? Follow me. The point of it is simply this. You just take care of yourself and just make sure that you are walking with me. Listen, Jesus Christ is who I signed up to follow over 50 years ago. Jesus Christ has never failed me. Jesus Christ has never been inconsistent or hypocritical or abandoned me. He's kept all of his promises to me. So regardless of what all y'all do, I'm staying with Jesus and following him to the end. And that's what we all should do. As the old song says, though none go with me, still I will follow. I want others to follow him, but my focus should be on my own relationship with God. My last point, one of the weirdest points I've ever made. Try to write this down, I dare you. Be a Demetrius, not a Diotrephes. Be a Demetrius, not a Diotrephes. Let me explain. Remember I mentioned Diotrephes in verse 9? He says, I wrote to the church about this, but Diotrephes, who loves to be the leader, refuses to have anything to do with us. So here's the thing. It'd be really cool to have your name written in an epistle to be read for all church history, unless your name was Diotrephes, and it's not such a good thing. But if your name is Demetrius, it's a great thing. So John writes about Diotrephes, then he talks about this other guy, Demetrius, 3 John 1:12. Everyone speaks highly of Demetrius. As does the truth itself, we ourselves say the same thing for him, and you know we speak the truth. What a great reputation Demetrius has. So who are you? Are you a Demetrius or a Diotrephes? Demetrius had a good testimony. Diotrephes had a poor one. Demetrius was respected by everyone. John says everyone speaks highly of him. Diotrephes was rebuked by John the Apostle for being divisive and proud. Demetrius was welcoming and faithful. Diotrephes kicked people out of the church and drove them away. Demetrius was a bridge builder. Diotrephes was a bridge burner. Are you a Demetrius or are you a Diotrephes? So let's wrap this up and conclude. What have we learned? Number one, walk in truth and love. Number two, support God's people and God's work. Number three, be a bridge builder, not a bridge burner. Number four, leave a godly legacy. Fifth and lastly, don't be a Diotrephes, be a Demetrius. The ultimate example of truth and love was Jesus. He was the very truth. He said, I am the way, the truth, and the life. And it all came together at the cross when he died there in our place. And I close with this question. Do you know that you will go to heaven when you die? If you don't, you need to know this. You say, well, how can I know? By accepting that Christ paid the price for you, shedding his blood, and it is completed, purchased, and finished. From the cross of Calvary, Jesus cried one word, and that word was, it is finished. That's how it's translated, but it's from the root word tetelestai. He said tetelestai, or it is finished, or it is accomplished, or it is completed. He did it all for you. And you need to say, Lord, thank you for that, and I believe in you. But there's somebody I'm talking to here that doesn't have this assurance.

you can have it. Listen, Jesus is coming back again. And I ask you, if he came back today, would you be ready to meet him? What if death knocked on your door today? Would you know you would go to heaven? If not, respond to this opportunity that I'm going to give to you as we pray. Let's all pray. Father, I pray for any person here or any person watching or listening, wherever they are, if they don't know that they're saved, if they don't know with certainty they'll go to heaven, if they don't know with confidence that they're ready for your return, help them to come to you now, we pray. Amen.

0: 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And if you'd like to make a change today in your relationship with the Lord, Pastor Greg will help you in just a moment before we wrap up today here on A New Beginning. 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Just go to harvest.org and look for the title, P.S. I Love You. 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Well, Pastor Greg, we're so happy to make available your revealing book called Jesus Revolution. And we can even include a copy of the film of the same name. Let me read you a comment we received. This listener wrote, "My husband and I took my 86-year-old father to see the movie. Before it started, I handed him some tissue. He asked, why? I told him he would probably get emotional during the movie because that was the era of his salvation. Well, Dad chuckled at me, you know, as 86-year-old fathers are likely to do. But when the movie was over, he had used up all the tissue. Thank you very much. I thought, what a great example of how that movie has touched many, many people. It touched me. I used up some tissue. It was a very moving film, and so is the book called Jesus Revolution.
1: Yes. Well, I'm thankful the movie got through to him. You know, it's interesting how people of all ages love it. Older folks remember it. But then younger people connect to it as though it's current. And when we were making the film, even though this is a period piece set in the 70s, I said to the director, John Irwin, we need to do this in a way where it feels current and contemporary. And as I've spoken to so many young people who've been moved by it, I can see that we hit the mark. So 86-year-old man, young people, across the generational lines, it touched people, and we're thankful for that. It's a story of the last great spiritual awakening in America called the Jesus Movement or the Jesus Revolution. And it's a book called Jesus Revolution, written with Ellen Vaughn, a prolific, outstanding writer that goes into the backdrop of the time, the culture, things that were happening historically, as well as the incredible move of God and how it actually came about. You know, it's been said the fame of revival spreads the flame of revival. So our hope was if we told a revival story through the book and then through the film, our prayer was that it would inspire another spiritual awakening. And we have seen revival-like things come as a result of people seeing this film. So we're praying that God will continue to use it. So if you haven't read the book, I want to send you a copy for your gift of any size. Whatever you send, we will respond and say thanks by rushing you your copy of the Jesus Revolution book. 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
0: 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Well, Pastor Greg, you've mentioned before how someone can become a Christian with just a simple prayer.
1: True.
0: Maybe somebody would like to do that right now. Could you help them with that?
1: Sure, I'd love to. A simple prayer is right. In fact, I would like to just pray a prayer, and I would ask you to pray it after me right now. Pray these words, Lord Jesus, I know that I am a sinner, but I also know that you are the Savior because you died on the cross for my sin and you rose again from the dead. Jesus, come into my life. and forgive me of every sin I've ever committed. I choose to follow you from this moment forward. Thank you for hearing this prayer. Thank you for answering this prayer, Lord. And I pray all of this in Jesus' name. Amen. If you just prayed that prayer and meant it, I want you to know on the authority of Scripture, God Almighty has heard your prayer and he will answer this prayer. You are now a newly minted child of God. So congratulations. You've made the right decision and welcome to the family of God. I want to send you a special gift because of that prayer you've just prayed. It's called the New Believer's Growth Packet. And in it is a copy of the New Testament in a very understandable translation called the New Living Translation. It also is filled with hundreds of notes that I wrote that will encourage you in this commitment you've made to follow Christ. And there's some other outstanding materials in this little packet I'll send you as well. So order your copy today and let me be the first to say to you, congratulations. And welcome to the family of God.
0: Yeah, we'll be glad to send it all your way, free of any charge, if you prayed along with Pastor Greg today. 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
14: Real change in the Christian life doesn't come from trying harder. 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Today on Turning Point, Dr. David Jeremiah considers how the Holy Spirit quietly transforms a believer from the inside out to produce visible fruit. 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
15: And thank you for joining us today as we continue our journey through this series we've called The Holy Spirit You May Not Know. And that title is the title of a book from which this material originated, along with the sermon series, and we're so excited to make this book available. It's quite a task to get the sermons done, the book written, and published in time for it to be on the air, but we managed to do it this time, and we're so excited because you can have a copy of this book right now. For a gift of any size to Turning Point, that's all you have to do is send a gift and say, please send me the book on the Holy Spirit. Do the best you can, but whatever the size of your gift, we will send you the book. And especially during this month when we're marshaling people together and saying, come on and help us a lot because we're at the end of our fiscal year, we encourage you to make your gift and whatever your gift may be, ask for the book and it's on its way to you. We appreciate this opportunity to extend the ministry of Turning Point into your home through the printed page. The fruit of the Spirit, it is a wonderful truth. And we're about halfway through the list of these nine characteristics. We'll get to the rest of them in today's program, so keep your Bible close at hand. And if you're following along in the study guide, you can do that as well. By the way, your study guides are great for small groups. The study guide that you may have, if you have one, you will see that it's built for that kind of an environment. The guides have an outline, some basic truths from each lesson, passages to look up, questions to answer. The study guides are being used all over the country now in small groups, and we want to recommend them, especially this one on the Holy Spirit. Here is part two of The Fruit of the Spirit from Galatians chapter 5, verses 22 and 23. We have joy, we have love, we have peace. Isn't that an encouraging thing? John 16:33 says, "In me you may have peace. In the world you will have tribulation. But be of good cheer, I have overcome the world." I was teaching on this not long ago, and it suddenly dawned on me that there was a very special lesson hidden in this verse, and here it is. If you read this verse, you should expect it to say, "In me you have peace, in the world you have tribulation, but be of good cheer, I have overcome tribulation." But it doesn't say that. It says, "I have overcome the world." Listen to me, you guys. When we have the peace of God, he doesn't just overcome tribulation. He overcomes the world in which the tribulation happens. He really does do that. This little section should strengthen our faith in God. Be of good cheer, take heart, says the scripture, because our Lord is bigger than any circumstance in which we could ever find ourselves. In Philippians 4:7, Paul says that this peace is a peace that surpasses all understanding. Philippians 4:7 goes on to say that this peace will guard your heart and your mind through Jesus Christ. Praise God for his peace. You may be asking, are those things, that love and joy and peace, ever interrupted? Of course they are. We're flawed human beings, but when you are filled with the Spirit, when you are walking the Spirit-filled life, these three things will, little by little, take over who you are. You'll be a person of love, you'll be a person of joy, and you'll be a person of peace. And if you're a Christian and you started to walk with the Lord, you should begin to sense those things kind of moving into your spirit and taking over in your life. That's fruit toward God. Now, the next section is a little more personal and a great deal more convicting, because our personal experience with God is followed by our personal experience and relationship with others. Love, joy, and peace are Godward, but the next three are manward. These are three characteristics that will exhibit in your life with regard to other people. Here's the first one. Are you ready for this? The fruit of the Spirit is long-suffering. That's a wonderful word. It's a word for patience, but in the Greek language, it's actually two words blended into one. Makrothumia. The word makro in the Greek language means long, and the word thumia means heat or temper. So the word long-suffering means to have a long temper. When I grew up in the Midwest, in Ohio, firecrackers were both legal and plentiful. And because of that, I am very grateful to have all the digits on both of my hands. I have lit firecrackers that almost blew up in my hands. Did you ever light a firecracker with a short fuse? You touch a match to it and bam, it goes off and almost in your face or in your hand. You know, some people have short fuses too. That's what this is about. Long-suffering means to be long-tempered, to be patient. It's not much fun to be around someone who is short-fused. You find yourself wincing when something goes wrong. When will he blow? When will she go ballistic? The slightest little spark can trigger an explosion. And I'm talking about Christian people here. The people get hurt in the explosion. And if you're walking with the Lord, you get embarrassed. One writer defines long-suffering as self-restraint that doesn't retaliate when wronged. Paul prayed for this when he spoke to the Colossians. He said, "I want you to be strengthened with all might according to God's glorious power for all patience and long-suffering with joy." When you are filled with the Spirit of God, you relate to others with patience and grace instead of losing your temper when things don't go your way. You may have a little trigger that goes off inside of you, but the Spirit of God gets control of it before it releases. You start to say something, but the word dies in your throat. you write that hot letter and you throw it in the fireplace instead of in the mailbox. Or you compose that speech and you give it in the car when you're driving. I've actually done that and said it out loud, and people looking at you like, what is wrong with that man? But you never deliver it. There are times when we will find ourselves in very volatile situations, sparks flying every which way, but the Spirit of God can give us the strength to display long-suffering in our lives. And when you are keeping your cool at the very moment when everybody else is losing theirs, believe me, the spiritual fruit of long-suffering will be very, very evident. You will stick out. If everybody else is going ballistic and you're sitting there or standing there with a smile on your face, not getting involved in the reactions, something's going on in that person that's different, and we know what that is. It's the Spirit of God. Secondly, the fruit of the Spirit is kindness. Someone has said that kindness is like the impress on a coin, which tells us who the owner is. Kindness is the impression of God upon his creatures, because you see, God is kind. The virtue of kindness is becoming more and more unusual in our world. What were once common courtesies are becoming most uncommon. We seem to live in an angry world, a world with a chip on its shoulder, a world that's in a big hurry. You know what happens when something becomes increasingly rare, don't you? It becomes increasingly valued and treasured. A person who has kindness is a great treasure. I remember the first verse, I think it's the first verse I ever learned as a child. It was in kindergarten and in Sunday school, and it was Ephesians 4:32, be kind to one another. I think you need that in the nursery. You need that in Sunday school. You need it as you grow up. You need it the rest of your life. Be kind to one another. John Wesley was said to be one of the kindest men who ever lived. He was a strong preacher. I mean, he was a vigorous champion for the faith. And yet, on an individual basis, those who were around him knew they were in the presence of a deeply kind man. Wesley had a little rule of life for himself that he sought to live by in the strength of the Spirit. Do all the good you can, by all the means you can, in all the places you can, at all the times you can, to all the people you can, as long as you can. That is a pretty good model to live by, isn't it? Do all the good you can, by all the means you can, in all the places you can, at all the times you can, to all the people you can, for as long as you ever can. Be kind. In other words, be kind in your home, be kind in your workplace, be kind wherever you are. Be filled with the Spirit of God, and your relationship with others will be long-suffering and kindness. And then the third one on the second branch of fruit is the fruit of the Spirit is goodness. Have you ever heard somebody say about someone, he's a good man, or she's a good woman? That's what they should say about us when we're Spirit-controlled. That doesn't mean we're perfect. That doesn't mean we don't make mistakes. But men and women who are filled with the Holy Spirit are just good people. The fruit of their goodness is obvious everywhere they go. Don't you just like to be around good people? People with long tempers? People who are courteous and considerate? Praise God for people like that. They bring glory to the name of their master and the one who has called himself the Good Shepherd. We've seen the first two clusters of fruit, love, joy, and peace. And the second, long-suffering, kindness, and goodness. The first was our relationship with God. The second was our relationship with others. And the third is our relationship with ourself. Listen to this. This final part of this trilogy, the fruit of the Spirit arranged in three sets of three. The fruit of the Spirit, first of all, is faithfulness. When I first began to study this, I thought the word was faith, but when I studied it more carefully, it is really the word faithfulness. Faith is a theological term. Faithfulness is an ethical term. Faith is what you believe, and faithfulness is how you live out what you believe. Paul is saying that when you are filled with the Spirit of God, you will be growing more and more into the kind of person upon whom it is said, he is a faithful guy. he has integrity. Or when she says she'll do it, she always does it. In other words, fidelity is produced in your life by the Holy Spirit as you walk with him. Proverbs 20, verse 6 asks a question. It says this, who can find a faithful man? Pastors and leaders of every sort are always looking for such people. When we hire staff here, we want people who are faithful, who show up every Sunday and throughout the week and do the things they're committed to do. We need faithful men and women of God. The Bible says when the Spirit of God controls you, one of the developing virtues in your life is the virtue of faithfulness. You become a person who can be counted on, trusted in. Your handshake is for real, and people know about you this truth. Whatever that man says, you can count on it. He will do it. If he says he'll show up, he'll show up. And we need more of that in our lives, not just in the church, but in everyday life, to be people of integrity, to do what we say we're going to do. The fruit of the Spirit for our own selves is to be faithful men and women. And then it says, in the spirit of meekness. I have struggled all my life as a pastor trying to help people understand that meek is not weak. When you say, oh, there goes a very meek man, what do you think? Immediately comes to your mind that he's just weak. Well, that's not what the Bible teaches. The Bible says that meek means to have great power under control. Meek means that you have the capacity to do great things, but you don't always have to be doing those things to prove that you have the power. The Lord Jesus Christ was considered a man who was meek. The Bible invites us to Jesus Christ by describing him as a meek man. In Matthew 11, 29, we read, take my yoke upon you and learn from me, for I am gentle and meek in heart, and you will find rest for your soul. Was Jesus weak? Watch him in the temple, you guys. Watch him in there with his whip cleaning out the temple. There was not a weak thing about him. He was a strong, virile man who was impressive in his strength. Aristotle wrote this about weakness. A meek person is neither too hasty-tempered nor too slow-tempered. Meekness doesn't get angry with people it ought not to get angry with, and it does not fail to get angry with people it ought to get angry with. The man who is meek is the man who feels anger at the right grounds, against the right person, in the right manner, at the right moment, for the right time. Jesus was meek. He had the greatest possible strength available to him. The Bible says that when he was on the cross, he could have called legions of angels to come to his aid, but he did not. Could he have done it? Yes, he had the power to do it, but he did not do it. He stayed on that cross, and he died so that you and I could go to heaven. He expressed meekness in his death, even though he had the power to do whatever he wanted to. He could have called the angels and been delivered immediately, but he was meek. He had power under control. And finally, the fruit of the Spirit is self-control. Self-control is a word in the Greek language that means to yield. It means to take hold of your life. Have you ever taken hold of your life by the power of the Holy Spirit? Are you constantly getting chewed up and beat up in some thing that you do because the discipline of the Spirit of God wants to develop within you something that you won't let him develop? I'd like to say this after what I've been through the last 2 years. You cannot let your body tell you what to do. Your body will always want to help you get off easy. Take another hour in the bed. Well, that means you won't be able to, yeah, I know, but I'm tired. You need to walk, because if you don't walk, you're not going to walk again. But I don't feel like walking. Body, get going. Walk. Paul said it this way. He said, I keep my body under. What does that mean? Under control. Paul said, I don't let my body take over my life. I allow my body to do the things that I know I'm supposed to do, and I am in control of my body. Paul may not have been the first, and he certainly wasn't the last preacher to make use of sports in his sermons. Nevertheless, his analogy is classic. Listen to this passage. 1 Corinthians 9. Don't you realize that in a race, everyone runs, but only one person gets the prize? So run to win. All athletes are disciplined in their training. They do it to win a prize that will fade away, but we do it for our eternal prize. So I run with purpose in every step. I'm not just shadow boxing. I discipline my body like an athlete, training it to do what it should. Otherwise, I fear that after preaching to others, I myself might be disqualified. Who receives the prize? The person who enters strict training. The person who is temperate and self-controlled. In athletics, you have to discipline yourself for the goal. And Paul says that when you're filled with the Spirit, you take control of your life. Who is my greatest enemy? It's me. Who is your greatest enemy? It's you. Who is my greatest challenge in ministry and in life? It's me. The Spirit of God wants to gain more and more control over my life. It's not really self-control as much as it is spirit control. Amy Carmichael, who has written so many wonderful thoughts about our walk with the Lord, wrote this little poem as her prayer. God, harden me against myself, the coward with pathetic voice, who craves for ease and rest and joy. Myself, arch traitor to myself, my hollowest friend, my deadliest foe, my clog, whatever road I go. She was honest. She was saying, the challenge I have is not the circumstances. It's not other people. It's me. Lord, help me to get control of me. Self-control means control of yourself. And that, the Bible says, can happen when you trust the Holy Spirit. You say, well, I'm just not in all that discipline stuff, Pastor. I don't know who is. But listen to me, I can tell you the Holy Spirit of God can give you a disciplined life if you will yield yourself to Him and say, Lord Jesus, I'm not into this myself, but this is what I want more than anything else. I want a disciplined life that brings glory to God, and He will provide that for you if you ask. Paul says that when you walk in the Spirit, constantly depending on Him, you will begin to notice certain things in your life. A little bit more love, a little bit more joy, a little bit more peace. In your relationships with other people, it may show itself a longer fuse than you used to have. You're not as touchy as you used to be. There's a spirit of kindness within you that you didn't notice before, and a desire to help others that shows up as true goodness. In your personal walk with the Lord, you discover a great degree of self-control. Where you used to shrug things off, you become more concerned about faithfulness and integrity. When you live in the Spirit, those are the characteristics of your life. You say, will I get all the fruits in one big fruit basket with a bow on top? No. Will God just lay it on my doorstep? Will it happen all at once? Probably not. But when you are filled with the Spirit, you begin to sense these things are happening in your life. The Bible says old things are passing away. All things are becoming new. This is the opportunity we have. This is the goal that is set before us. Let the Holy Spirit control your life and become the person you always wanted to be in the first place. According to Richard Wentz, St. George by the Vineyard is an old church nestled in the foothills of the Allegheny Mountains. This church owns a vineyard that locals say produce the most delicious grapes in the region. Every year, members of the church gather to pick the fruit or make wine that is said to be the best anywhere. People often wondered why the vineyard flourished, because nobody ever took any care of it. There was nobody tending to it. Then old Jeremy, the sexton of the church, died. His family had served as sexton for generations. He had quietly devoted his life to caring for the church. After his death, a note was found by his bed that read, "The key to everything is under the altar." The senior warden searched and found a key, and beneath the altar, a stone slab with stairs leading down into a crypt. With flashlights, the group descended and discovered the sound of running water. There they found a spring, along with a chart showing how Jeremy had faithfully released its waters to irrigate the vineyard. That was the secret to its abundance, a hidden spring, unseen but life-giving. So it is with us. The Spirit of God within us is our hidden source of power. Others may not see where it comes from, but they will see its fruit. They will come up and say to you, what's happened to you? Why are you the way you are? You used to be. You will discover fruit, love, joy, peace, patience, kindness, goodness, faithfulness, gentleness, self-control. If you walk in the Spirit, you will be too busy growing fruit to fulfill the desires of the flesh. Notice, the Bible doesn't say, do not fulfill the desires of the flesh, although that would be a good command. No, it says, walk in the Spirit, and you will not fulfill the desires of the flesh. Don't concentrate on the negative things. Concentrate on the positive things. Fill your life with the fruit of the Spirit, and the other things will be pushed out of existence. They will just go away. The power of positive replacement in the ministry of the Holy Spirit. I speak of this, first of all, out of my own desire to be that kind of person. I want to be that kind of person in my life. I believe I'm becoming that kind of a person. I want to continue to be that person. And more than anything else, I want you to have the opportunity to be people like that too. If you will just take God at His word and trust Him and give Him control of your life, you will begin to develop the things that you always wish you could do but could never do because you don't have the strength to do it yourself. The Spirit of God will empower you. And one day you will look up and wonder, who is that guy I'm looking at in the mirror? I used to know him a long time ago. Look what's happened to him. The Lord Jesus Christ is in the business of transformation. He wants to make you a new person. You have to give Him permission. Give Him permission to do that.
16: Amen. The Holy Spirit comes to live within us, not just to be a resident. He comes to be the president, to change life for each one of us, to be the one who gives us direction and helps us to know what to do. So be sure to understand that and take advantage of it. Hey, tomorrow we're going to talk about a passage of Scripture that is truly phenomenal to me. This passage says that you and I can do greater works than Jesus did when He was on this earth because of the Holy Spirit's ministry. That is an astounding statement, and when you first read it, you think that couldn't possibly be true, but it's in the Bible. In John 14:22, that statement is made, and we're going to spend a couple of days talking about it beginning tomorrow right here on this good station, and we'll see you tomorrow.
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11: Men, if you want to be a father by the book, first of all, the Bible says, lay the foundation of your life by loving God with your whole heart. Then it says, love your neighbor as yourself. Suggesting that the proper foundation for fatherhood, the proper foundation for manhood, is being in proper relationship with God by loving Him, being in proper relationship with ourselves, because if we're to love others as ourselves, then you got to be able to know who you are and to be able to live your life in right relationship to yourself so that you can love people out of the surplus of a rich life. This is where a lot of men are especially challenged, being in right relationship with themselves. Because a lot of us were socialized to really not deal with the crucial issues. Amen. A lot of times men are socialized to deal only in external things. Amen. And we're not taught to be introspective. Amen. You know, the Bible says you gotta know your heart. Life is emanating from your heart, the issues of the heart. Amen. And if you've been socialized like many men have been, you really haven't been taught by your environment or by your mentors, your parents, whoever, to be introspective. So you have to learn this from the manual. If it doesn't come easy for you, and a lot of us, it doesn't come easy to get inside yourself. Look at, you know, little boys are often just taught. I mean, we grow up and it's all about activity, all about sports, all about doing as opposed to being. So there's a lot of doing, and I do, and I'm very action oriented. Nothing wrong with that. But somewhere along the line, if you're going to live life in the will of God, you've got to let the manual help you deal with issues of the heart. Deal with issues of the heart. You can't just be external oriented. You got to deal with issues of the heart. That's why a lot of men have a false definition of success, because we tend to see, until we get to the manual, we think success has to do with objects. Success is making a certain amount of money so I can live in a certain kind of house in a certain neighborhood. Success is having the toys, the trappings, you know, and come on, men, just be honest. We've loved toys all of our lives. And so when you grow up chronologically, very often that love for toys is still there. Nothing wrong in its place. You just got to know that that's not a definition for success. It had to be a man who created the bumper sticker that says he who dies with the most toys wins. A man had to create that. A woman knows better than that. But that sounds like a man. I beat y'all. See, that's us. I won. I got more than you. You got three houses, man. I got five. That's a man. It's like he's in a race. How many houses you have? No. He who dies with the most toys is still dead. And leaves more stuff for his family to fight over. That's no definition of success. Having the most toys. God will bless you with some toys. I mean, I've loved toys all my life. And you know, what happens is as men grow up, they still like toys. The toys' price tags just change. Come on, brothers, let's be honest here for a minute. When I was a kid, when I was a preteen, my favorite toy was my Matchbox collection. I had Matchbox, they're little small cars. And I had the biggest Matchbox collection in my neighborhood. Friends would come from blocks away to see my Matchbox collection. I'd tell them at school. They say, how many Matchboxes do you have now? I said, I'm up to 119. I'm serious. I had them, man. I put my allowance together. I was getting those jokers. All kinds of cars. I had a whole little town. Toys. Loved it. I played on the ground with my Matchboxes till I was too old. I'm telling you no lie. I did it until I got ashamed of myself at a certain point. At a certain point, it's like, now this don't even make no sense. I'm down here supposed to be trying to learn how to mack on girls. I'm still... Girl won't talk to me, you better get down here and help me move some of these cars. And so if cars is a little boy's thing, he just grows up and the price tag changes. No more 99-cent Matchboxes. And so we tend to live our lives very action-oriented, externally oriented. Nothing wrong with it in its place, but you got to learn to deal with matters of the heart. If you grow up just shooting guns, bang, bang, bang, I got you, you dead. You're not ready to deal in real life issues. You need a manual and you need some models. And if you didn't get them growing up, you can get them out of the Word of God. Because God wants you to get a right definition of success. It's not about the money you earn, not about climbing the ladder of success. Who told you that ladder was leaning against the right building? And I've seen people climb the ladder and lose. Because they're standing at the top of a building feeling good, and then they realize that this is not where God wants me. I've seen people make a living and not make a life. I've seen people sell out for financial trappings and lose significant relationships along the way. And then they're bewildered. I thought this was it. But we've got to get into the manual and look at the models. to find out that success is not about those things. We've got to learn how to deal with the issues of the heart. We've got to learn that it's okay to stop pretending to always be strong. See, if you're socialized as a boy, you got to always be strong. Don't cry. Stop that, boy. You better shut up. I'll give you something to cry about. Come on, am I talking right? And if you intimidate somebody like that, where are they going to end up in life when life brings you to a point of tears? So now you got tears you're trying to hide from everybody. And now you have shame on top because you haven't been given permission to be who you really are. And nothing worse than trying to pretend to be what you are not. Life is too short to pretend. Nothing worse than trying to live your life behind a mask of being a superhero. And it's interesting, all the superheroes have on uniforms or masks. And most of them are men. They do their conquest behind a mask or in a uniform. And some of us grow up as men thinking that's manhood. It's to be strong, to be powerful, to always conquer, to always overcome, and to be comfortable behind a mask in the process. So that you really don't know who I am, you just see my mighty conquest. Dun, dun, dun, dun. But you have a problem when you say, Batman, do me a favor, take that mask off. Let me see who you are. No, no, no, no. Clark Kent, you knew good and well who he was. You knew who Superman was. Only difference was you take off the little suit and you put on glasses. But he had the facade. He had the feeling of not being known, and he was comfortable with that. Petrified for people to get to know that Superman is really a mild-mannered reporter. Because that's not that feeling that you've been told you're supposed to have of invincibility. But the reality is nobody is Superman all the time. Every man you know is a mixture of Superman and Clark Kent. Every man you know is a mixture of Batman and Bruce Wayne. There are no permanent Batmans, no permanent Superman. You can't be Mighty Mouse in every area of your life. Some areas you're Mickey Mouse. Oh, I'm gonna help somebody if you let me. Mickey Mouse, and you gotta be able to be okay when I'm not Mighty Mouse all the time. Sometimes I'm just hanging on, hoping it's gonna be all right. And guys have to be given permission. If you weren't socialized that way, if it's not okay to get into internal issues, then you're not really prepared to live in right relationship with yourself. Consequently, you're not prepared to live in right relationship with others.
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5: Skim the surface and deal with superficial things. And you can pick it up in your conversations. Late night talks on the phone. If it's late night, they ought to be on the phone. Y'all with me? Late night talks on the phone. Here you are pouring out your heart, telling him about your stuff. And then you say, what do you think about that? How do you deal with situations like this? She's talking about some changes she's going through with people on her job and all of that. And she's talking about the intricate emotions involved and the little feelings and she looked a certain way and I knew what she was thinking, what she did, and she's dealing all in there, and she wanna know what you think. And you can tell that he's not used to that, because he's like, oh, you just need to forget about them. See, for a man, it's just cut and dry. Oh, man, don't worry about what you're tripping over them for. Forget those people. Just go on and do your work. Get paid, get your paycheck, go home. See? He's not used to going there. Let's explore the inner workings of your emotions and... Not used to going there. Men have to learn to even to empathize with their wives. I told you before, that was a journey for me in marriage. Meredith would start that exhaling stuff. You know, women exhale. And she would, you know, at the end of a day, she'd want to talk and exhale about all these feelings and emotions. And things going on and the way they're making her feel and all of that. And you know, when I was young, married, and dumb, I would just think the goal is to end this conversation as soon as possible. You know, that's the goal. Get this puppy done. SportsCenter be on in 7 minutes. Let's see if we can knock this out in 6 minutes. Go get my snack. So she'd start exhaling, and I would tune in, but I would tune in for the purpose of getting my mind around what's the problem. And so I'd listen to see if I could hear the problem, identify the problem. I'm running a mental diagnostic here. What's the problem? Okay, there's the problem. There it is. Then my mind would shoot to what is the solution? And as soon as I had the problem, as soon as I had the solution, I would cut in on her exhaling and say, baby, what you need to do is such and such a thing. And it took me years to figure out why she wasn't happy when I did that. Because I figure I saved her probably an hour of continuing to talk about this. And I saved myself that same hour that is the SportsCenter hour. It's win-win as far as I can see. You got your solution, I got my SportsCenter, it's all good. And it took me a while. One day she said, listen, when I talk to you like this, I'm not talking to you to get a solution. Well, I'm thinking, what's the point of talking about a problem You mean to tell me you want to talk for an hour and arrive at no conclusion? I mean, we were years married before I

0: this. So I'm not talking for a solution. I'm talking because there's pressure built up inside of me and I need to get it out. And that's what exhaling is, getting it out. You know, after enough arguments over why my solution wasn't satisfactory, I realized, you know what, there is something I need to learn here, which is if I really want her to get what she's looking for, I've got to bite my tongue with my solution-oriented self. And I got to instead pull on what's in there and help her get it out. I got to be an emotional, you know, midwife and just kind of help. Brothers, that does not come naturally for most of us. That's a learned thing. Nobody taught us that. If a man come to you with a problem, you better give him a solution. He ain't sitting up in there just to get it all out. Okay, I feel so much better. Thanks, dog. A man talk, when he get through talking, he wants you to pick up where he left off and say, all right, here's what you need to do. Different mechanisms. So he's got to learn some other features, that things that don't come naturally to him. Furthermore, men have to learn that there are times in our lives where even though it doesn't come naturally to us, we have to learn to exhale as well. Because men just tend to only inhale. Just take it in, deal with it, be strong, be a man. Man up. Matter with you, man? Don't let it get you down. Well, sometimes you can't live under that pressure. There's too much, and you can't pretend like you can handle it and bear up under the load. And so the manual says, get in right relationship with yourself. Learn what's going on in the inside of you, and then bring it to the Lord and bring it to trusted, godly men who are also walking with God and can show you the way of the Lord and get you the help that you need. And then if they get in right relationship with God and get in right relationship with ourselves, then we can look at the business of getting in right relationship with others, and in this context, our children. But you can't be a decent father when you are a hurting man. If you're a hurting man, a man who isn't grappling with the right things, fatherhood somewhere along the line is going to suffer. Oh, you can play a lot of roles and do a lot of things, but sooner or later, our stuff catches up with us. You cannot outrun reality. Oh, you can give it a good little run for a few years or something, but sooner or later, it's going to catch up. And so the Bible teaches us, if we'll get into the manual and follow the models, the Bible teaches us to track as we go. Loving God, right relationship with ourselves, getting connected with others in the body of Christ, so that out of the surplus of a life that's growing, that's learning, that's working through issues, that's getting better, we can then offer to our children the things that God has ordained for our lives. I want to challenge all of us, and especially men, to lay the right foundation. Love God with your whole heart. Get in right relationship with yourself. And that's the best foundation for beginning to get in right relationship with others.
1: Thanks so much for being here with us for today's Destined for Victory message, Fatherhood by the Book. Now, with that exciting news I told you about earlier, here is Executive Director Alicia Shepherd Greer.
2: I hope you're excited for summertime. I know I am. And for all of you who, like me, have kiddos out of school, may God's grace abound to you in this season. But I do pray that it's a fun time of bonding or taking a vacation, whatever it is that you may have planned. So I just wanted to stop by and remind you to please prayerfully keep in mind ministries like Destined for Victory during this season. Pastor Paul would always do this, and the reason for that is giving tends to drop the most during this time of year. So I just wanted to ask you to prayerfully consider sending a special gift to Destined for Victory to help us continue airing these teachings during the often challenging summer months. 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
0: Paul said in Romans 12:1, I present myself as a living sacrifice. So you got to know what you're presenting to God. You got to know who's that guy in the mirror. When you strip away his title, when you strip away what he does, when you strip away what he makes, when you strip away his claims to fame, who is he really? God is after who we really are.
1: That's tomorrow in Pastor Paul Shepherd's message, Fatherhood by the Book. Until then, remember, he who began a good work in you will bring it to completion. In Christ, you are destined for victory.

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0: Do you wonder sometimes why certain chapters are in the Bible? If so, maybe Genesis 38's on your list. With humor and candor, our teacher, Dr. J. Vernon McGee, tells us that sometimes these passages can seem about as necessary as a fifth leg on a cow. Welcome to Through the Bible. I'm Steve Schwetz, your host. And stay with us, because really, all kidding aside, Dr. McGee explains that there are two very important reasons why Genesis 38 has been recorded in Scripture. With that in mind, let's listen to this brief introduction.
1: Many years ago, as a young minister, I made the statement that I would never read the 38th chapter of Genesis in public. I have followed that down through the years, but we will study the chapter. It's a sordid chapter, worst chapter in the Bible. And here is where somebody says, well, why is a chapter like this put in the Bible? It's just like some modern literature. Well, there's a great difference in this and some modern literature. This is put in as a warning, and it does not condone the sin. It condemns the sin. Modern literature and TV programs, they condone the new lifestyle. They actually recommend it. They approve it. But it is condemned here, and this reveals how far man can sink into sin.
0: Has Dr. McGee made you curious? It's going to be a great study. Before we get started, though, let's read a letter from a fellow Bible bus passenger who saw God's warnings in his life and responded in faith. And he writes, "Hello, my name is Wajib. I have three children. My wife and I run a small shop together. My mother is from Madura, and my father is Javanese. In the past, I was a Muslim, and my life was very messy. I had many bad habits, and I often felt ashamed because I couldn't change them. I began thinking about God because of a friend. He had studied at a Bible school in Batu. At first, I didn't believe him, and I didn't even like him. But I saw that he became a good and patient man. I wanted to be like him, but I couldn't change on my own. So I challenged God. I said, Jesus, if you are truly God, please give me a good job so my life can change. 2 days later, a friend offered me a job. Little by little, I realized this was God answering my prayer. One Sunday, I followed a man carrying a thick Bible into a church. That's where I began to know God. The people welcomed me warmly, even after I told them I was a Muslim. They visited my home, and I learned more about God. When my family found out, they rejected me. With a heavy heart, I left Madura and settled in Batu. Even now, my wife is still Muslim. I listen to the program after work. Through it, I've come to understand who God really is. I've learned that God is good and that He loves us, even though sin has damaged human life. My prayer is that more Madurese people will come to know God and experience changed lives. I believe this program is a powerful way to bring hope and transformation." Well, that's quite a story. Thank God for His power to change lives when we're open to Him. Let's pray. Heavenly Father, thank You that when we were yet sinners, Jesus died for us so that we can have a relationship with You. Lord, we ask that many more will hear of Him and turn to You. In Jesus' name, amen. Let's dive into Genesis 38 on Through the Bible with Dr. J. Vernon McGee.
1: Now we come to this 38th chapter today, and very candidly, it reveals the sin of Judah. First of all, it leads me to say that the sons of Jacob were certainly not very much of a comfort to him. It looks as if all the sons were problem children, and I think they were, with the exception of Joseph and Benjamin. And of course, there was a great heartbreak connected with Joseph. And this reveals to us that Jacob did spend too much time in Padan-Aram accumulating a fortune rather than teaching his children. And he was just a little bit different from Abraham. You remember that God said of Abraham, "For I know him, that he'll command his children and his household after him, and they shall keep the way of the Lord to do justice and judgment, that the Lord may bring upon Abraham that which he hath spoken of him." But old Jacob didn't do that, friends. He was so busy down there contending with Uncle Laban, he didn't have much time for those boys. And that was highly tragic, because each one of them seemed to have gotten involved in something that was very, very sinful. But why are we told about Judah here, especially at this juncture? Well, there's a twofold reason. I suggested last time one of the reasons is that these names that are here, we'll look at them in a moment, they happen to be in the genealogy of the Lord Jesus that opens the Gospel of Matthew, very frankly, reveals that he came down into the human family. It's a sinful line, but this is the way he came. And then there's another reason for this, especially at this time, because beginning in the next chapter, we go down to the land of Egypt, and Joseph goes ahead, as he very clearly detected from the fortuitous concurrence of circumstances in his life, that God had sent him down there to prepare the way for the coming down of the children of Israel. Not so much for a then famine, but to get them out, actually, of the land of Canaan from, actually, the abominable Canaanites into the seclusion of the land of Goshen down in Egypt. You see that had Jacob and his family continued on in the land of Canaan, they would have dropped down to the level of the Canaanites. We find that these people here are an abomination and were an abomination. And even when the children of Israel came into that land, why, they had a great influence upon them. And so God is getting his people down there, and this chapter certainly reveals the necessity for it. Now it's Judah. Judah is the kingly line, as we'll see later on. But notice Judah. And it came to pass at that time that Judah went down from his brethren and turned in to a certain Adullamite whose name was Hira. Now, this is in chapter 38, verse 1. Notice this. And Judah saw there a daughter of a certain Canaanite whose name was Shua, and he took her and went in unto her. Now, this is the story of Judah. He went down to do business with a certain Adullamite. When he got down there, he saw this Canaanitish woman. He had an affair with her, and she conceived and bare a son. He called his name Ur. And believe me, that's exactly what this man Judah had done. He'd erred, or he'd certainly sinned. And she conceived again and bare a son, and she called his name Onan. And she yet again conceived and bare a son, called his name Shelah. He was at Shezib when she bare him. And Judah took a wife for Ur, his firstborn, whose name was Tamar. And Tamar gets into the genealogy of Christ, by the way. And Ur, Judah's firstborn, was wicked in the sight of the Lord, and the Lord slew him. Now look at this family, just loaded with sin. And Judah said unto Onan, go in unto thy brother's wife, and marry her, and raise up seed to thy brother. And Onan knew that the seed should not be his. And so he didn't take her to wife, by the way. And the thing which he did displeased the Lord, wherefore he slew him also. Now this is certainly something that fits right into the present hour when there's such an emphasis on sex. Believe me, the sons of Jacob put an emphasis there also. Certainly Judah did, let's say that. We read then said Judah to Tamar, his daughter-in-law, remain a widow in thy father's house, tell Shelah, my son, be grown. For, he said, lest peradventure he die also, as his brethren did, and Tamar went and dwelt in her father's house. Now that was the custom in that day, that when a man died, his brother was to marry her. And the two of them, actually, they refused to do it, and they were smitten with death. Now Judah tells her to go into her father's house and wait. He has another son that's coming along. And now we read verse 12, and in process of time, the daughter of Shua, Judah's wife, died, and Judah was comforted and went up into his sheep shearers to Timnath, he and his friend Hira the Adullamite. Now it was told Tamar, saying, behold, thy father-in-law goeth up to Timnath to shear his sheep. And apparently this deal that Judah had of going up to see this Adullamite by the name of Hira was in connection with sheep, raising sheep, because now they have a tremendous flock together, and Judah goes up there to shear them. And Tamar, who had been waiting all this time, she came to the conclusion that Judah was not going to give Shelah as her husband, and she put her widow's garments off from her, covered her with a veil, wrapped herself, and sat in an open place, which is, by the way, the Timnath, for she saw that Shelah was grown, and she was not given unto him to wife. And this is, of course, the third son of Judah. Now, verse 15, when Judah saw her, he thought her to be a harlot, because she'd covered her face. You see, she'd taken off her widow's garments, and now she's dressed there, sitting by the wayside, her face covered, which was the custom of the harlots in that day. And he turned unto her, by the way, and said, go to, I pray thee, let me come in unto thee. Now, you see, he's propositioned the woman. This is Judah. And he'd done the same thing with her mother, a Canaanite. It's a very black picture, by the way. It's a very ugly story that we have here. And Judah saw her. He thought she was a harlot. So she saw an opportunity of taking advantage of him, and she did. And he said, I'll send thee a kid from the flock. And she said, wilt thou give me a pledge till thou send it? He said, what pledge shall I give thee? And she said, thy signet, thy bracelets, thy staff that's in thine hand. He gave it her, and came in unto her, and she conceived by him. She arose and went away, and laid by her veil from her, and put on the garments of her widowhood. And Judah sent the kid by the hand of his friend, the Adullamite, to receive his pledge from the woman's hand, but he found her not. He came into the town. He said, I'm looking for the harlot that's here. He asked the men of that place, saying, where is the harlot that was openly by the wayside? They said, there was no harlot in this place. Said, we don't have one here. Verse 22, and he returned to Judah and said, I cannot find her. And also the men of the place said that there was no harlot in this place. And Judah said, let her take it to her, lest we be ashamed. Behold, I sent this kid, and thou hast not found her. And it came to pass about 3 months after that it was told Judah, saying, Tamar, thy daughter-in-law, hath played the harlot, and also, behold, she is with child by whoredom. And Judah said, bring her forth, and let her be burnt. That's Judah. May I say to you, this is your double standard. God doesn't approve of these things, friend. It's here in his word, but this doesn't mean he approves of it. The very fact that it's here shows that he disapproves of it. This is not the way that he wanted his people to act. And they're acting just like the Canaanites, and he's going to have to get them down into the land of Egypt and segregate them there in the land of Goshen to get them away from this terrible influence that there was there. This reveals the necessity for that. Why, this thing's almost unspeakable that Judah is doing here. The fact of the matter is, he can see the sin in somebody else. Can't see it in himself. You remember, Nathan went in and tell David a story about a fellow had a little ewe lamb, and the rich man with a lot of sheep took it away from him, killed a little ewe lamb. Believe me, David was just like Judah here. You could see sin in somebody else. David says, we're going to get that man, and we're going to stone him to death because of that. He said, I'd like to know where the man is. Nathan said, you're the man. It's interesting, we see sin in other people that we ourselves can't see within our own being. This man's guilty. In fact, a double charge is against him, and this thing that he's done is unspeakable. It's his own daughter-in-law. And this is something that it's the custom there among the Canaanites. This is the way they lived. We think today this sex revolution that we're having, and they talk about freedom of sex. Well, my friend, the heathen in the past all had the freedom of it. That's the reason they were heathen, and that's the reason that they lived as low as they did and finally were judged and removed from the scene. The Canaanites are gone. They disappeared. God judged. That ought to be a message to any person But a great many don't seem to get it, even Christians today. Many will say, well, I wonder why this is in the Bible. It's in the Bible to warn you and me, friends. It's in the Bible to let us know that God did not approve of it, and it'll explain why God is going to get them off down into the land of Egypt. Now, when she's brought before her father-in-law, why, notice what happens, verse 25. When she was brought forth, she sent to her father-in-law, saying, by the man whose these are, am I with child? And she said, discern, I pray thee, whose are these? The signet and bracelets and stuff. You know, when all of that was presented to old Judah, he was going to have her stoned. And she said, well, I'd like for you to know who the father of the child to be is. The one who owns this stuff I'm showing you, that's who it is. Judah looked at it, and he had to admit it was his. Verse 26, and Judah acknowledged them and said, she hath been more righteous than I, because that I gave her not to Shelah, my son, and he knew her gain no more. This is something that was repulsive even to Judah. But this is the way the Canaanites acted. This is the way they lived. Don't you see that God's going to have to get his people out of that land and away from that? And may I just pause this moment to make this application, because these things happened unto them for examples unto us. Now, I hear a great deal today that if you're going to witness to this generation, and if you can communicate to them, you've got to get down to their level. I disagree with that. God's never used that method to witness. God's always, under any circumstances, asked his people to live on a very high and lofty plane. Now, I can well understand that somebody might have come along, one of these present-day theologians, have come along and said to Noah, now listen, brother Noah, you're spending all your time working here on this boat, and you ought not to be doing that. We're having a big party over here in Babylon tonight. They just got in a new shipment of marijuana, and we tonight are really going to blow our mind. We are all going to pass around the grass, and we're just going to have a high old time, and we're going to take a trip. And you don't need to build a boat to take a trip. We're going to give you a trip. Come on over. And Noah says, no, I'm not. Well, brother Noah, how you expect to reach all the hippies of Babylon? How are you going to reach the Babylonian beboppers unless you're willing to come down and communicate with them? Fact of the matter is, God never asked him to come down and communicate. God asked him to give his message. That's what we're asked to give today. And I'm firmly convinced that if God's people would stand firm, and especially these men today that are so afraid they'll lose the crowd, so afraid they'll not have an audience to speak to, and they do everything in the world to get a crowd to speak to. And some of them are having their problems. But God never asked us to compromise. God asked us to give the Word of God. I remember hearing years ago the story about Dr. Schofield over in North Carolina. He's invited over there to speak, and it was a rainy night the first night he began. And there's a very small crowd there. And the pastor felt called upon to apologize to Dr. Schofield. He reached over and he said to him, I'm very sorry tonight. There's so few people here to hear a man like you. We just regret it very much. And Dr. Schofield, he said, well, my Lord only had 12 men to speak to. And since he only had 12 men and never complained, may I say, who is C.I. Schofield? He should complain about a small crowd anywhere. My friend, that's a lesson that this generation hasn't learned. We think it's got to be big, and there got to be a lot of people there, or God's not in it. Maybe God has just called us to witness in these days. But I have news for you. I believe that if the Word of God's given out, it'll have its effect. It will certainly bring results. And Judah went down, and he sure communicated to the Canaanites. He couldn't have got down more on their level than he did. And look what it did. It brought tragedy. Now we're told, verse 27, it came to pass in the time of her travail that, behold, twins were in her womb. Came to pass when she travailed, and the one put out his hand, the midwife took and bound upon his hand a scarlet thread, saying, this came out first. came to pass as he drew back his hand that, behold, his brother came out, and she said, How hast thou broken forth? This breach is upon thee. Therefore his name was called Phares. And afterward came out his brother that had the scarlet thread upon his head, and his name was called Zerah. Now, here are these names that we've looked at. And I'd like for you now to go with me over to the first book of the New Testament, and let's read here. The first chapter, second verse. Abraham begat Isaac. Isaac begat Jacob. And Jacob begat Judas and his brethren. And Judas begat Phares and Zerah of Tamar. And Phares begat Esrom, and Esrom begat Aram, and on down, Salmon begat Boaz of Rahab, and Boaz begat Obed of Ruth, and Obed begat Jesse, and Jesse begat David the king. And if you just follow it right on through, why, you find out here, and Jacob begat Joseph, the husband of Mary, of whom was born Jesus, who's called Christ. This is the line into which the Lord Jesus came, by the way. And this is an evidence of the fact that God must now get his people down into the land of Egypt. All right, we'll return then to the story of Joseph, because he's already down there. He didn't go down willingly, but he's down there. He was taken down, and we saw at the conclusion of chapter 37, the 36th verse, the Midianites sold him, that is, Joseph, into Egypt, unto Potiphar, an officer of Pharaoh's and captain of the guard. Now we're going to find out that Joseph is an altogether different kind of boy than Judah was. I always have felt that Joseph and Benjamin did a great deal of teaching and instruction and personal attention that the other 10 boys never did get. These were the only two that Jacob seemed to be interested in. Now, Joseph, because of the hatred and animosity of his brothers, he's been sold down into the land of Egypt in the house of Potiphar, and he happens to be a very important soldier. He's in the military. He had his office in the Pentagon of that day, and he's part of the brass. He's a prominent official, by the way. Now let me read chapter 39, verse 1. And Joseph was brought down to Egypt, and Potiphar, an officer of Pharaoh, captain of the guard, an Egyptian, bought him of the hands of the Ishmaelites, which had brought him down thither. Verse 2. And the Lord was with Joseph, and he was a prosperous man, and he was in the house of his master, the Egyptian. Now, that'll be as far as we can go today. But that leads me to call your attention to something here that's very important for us to know. First of all, we have no record of God appearing personally to Joseph. And yet, you see more evidence of the direction and leading of God in his life than any other person in the book of Genesis. God appeared to the other three patriarchs, but not to this man. Why? Well, it's not necessary, because the circumstances reveal a hand of God in his life. And right here at the very beginning, we see it. But yet, you see some terrible things happening to him. And God will be in all of that, by the way. But we'll have to pick that story up next time. Until then, may God richly bless you, my beloved.
0: Joseph's story isn't over yet, and there's so much more ahead as our study of Genesis continues. We hope that you'll keep hopping aboard as the Bible bus rolls along. Until then, stay connected. 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In Canada, Box 25325, London, Ontario, N6C. 6B1. 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Now, these small cards include a QR code that links directly to Dr. McGee's teaching, an easy way to invite someone else to start discovering God's Word. 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I'm Steve Schwetz, and I'll be right here saving a seat just for you.

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10: Doubts are the ants in the pants of faith. 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They keep it moving. In fact, this struggle with doubt is in some ways a good thing to those that want to have an authentic and an abiding faith in God, because in overcoming doubt, our faith in God is strengthened.

0: Welcome to Know the Truth with Philip DeCourcy. I'm your host, Wayne Shepherd. It's probably safe to say we've all had doubts from time to time, and most of us remember doubting Thomas, the disciple who took the heat for his skepticism about Jesus' resurrection. Well, today, Pastor Philip begins to examine how Jesus responded to Thomas's honest questions and concerns. 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Now, let's get into today's message titled, I Have My Doubts.
1: I hope you understand doubts are not incompatible with faith. The presence of doubt does not mean the absence of belief in God. Some people seem to think that once you become a Christian, or they certainly give this impression falsely, that once you become a Christian, your faith will never waver and your faith will never wobble. But that's just not the case. In fact, the Bible is unblushing in telling us stories of many doubting believers. Job, sent reeling by one trial after another trial after another trial, in his book raises questions about God's character and God's goodness and God's faithfulness. You can go over into the Psalter and you can go to Psalm 73, and there you'll find the story of Asaph, a righteous man who looked out and he saw that truth was on the scaffold and error was on the throne. The bad guys were winning. He looked at himself. He was a man diligent in his commitment to God. He sought to keep the law of God. He sought to indeed obey God in all avenues of his life. And it raised the question about God's justice, because he saw how the wicked prospered. We can come into the New Testament. We see John the Baptist having a crisis of faith. We can see his belief in Jesus Christ is rattled as he looks out and he sees Jesus' ministry. It's one of gentleness and mercy. There's little fire, there's little judgment. And he asks himself the question and he communicates it to Jesus through a second party. Are you the one, or do we look for another? And so you see in God's word, story after story about doubting believers. And it is to remind you and I that doubt is not incompatible with faith. In fact, if you're honest about it, honest doubt is faith struggling. Doubt is not the opposite of faith. Unbelief is. You see, if we were to distinguish honest doubt from settled unbelief, doubt says, I want to believe, but I cannot. There's a struggle at the level of understanding. There's not an outright rejection. So doubt says, I want to believe, but I cannot. Unbelief in the face of understanding, in the face of truth, in the face of fact, says, I will not believe. And that's important to underscore. Doubt is not the absence of faith, but faith under attack. Faith dangling on the end of a reasonable question. That's why doubt is not incompatible with faith. In fact, if you think about it and you follow this through to its logical conclusion, faith has to be present for doubt to exist. Think about the story of the Apostle Peter recorded for us in Matthew chapter 14, verse 22 to 33. You know the story where he goes outside the boat, he walks towards Jesus on the water, and he begins to sink. Listen, faith caused Peter to step out of the boat in the first place. But it was doubt that caused him to sink beneath the waves. Faith had to be present for doubt to become an issue. And I just want to underscore that as we begin to take a look at Thomas and his struggle with doubt. In fact, this struggle with doubt is in some ways a good thing. It's a rite of passage to those that want to have an authentic and an abiding faith in God, because in overcoming doubt, our faith in God is strengthened. Our confidence becomes justified. There's an excellent book I'd recommend to you called Despite Doubt by Michael Whitmer, and he says this: you should feel free to doubt away. Doubts are essentially questions, and since asking questions is the only path to finding answers, you should go ahead and doubt. Doubts are the ants in the pants of faith. They keep it awake. They keep it moving. Every discovery begins with doubt, and the largest doubts lead to the biggest breakthroughs. We're talking about honest doubt. We're not talking about subtle skepticism. We're acknowledging that for doubt to exist, faith has to be present. And given our fallenness and given our finiteness, we will struggle with doubt. It's the ants in the pants of faith that keeps it moving, it keeps it active. And as you and I master our doubts and handle our doubts, honestly, our faith is strengthened and our confidence in God, His Word, His Son is justified. So let's come and look at another disciple. A disciple who was a doubting believer, as we read here in John 20, 19 to 35. A man who was slow to believe. A man who was quick to suspect. A man who had a tendency to walk by sight and not by faith. Say, Pastor, he sounds an awful lot like me. Well, pull your seat up and learn something from your friend and fellow struggler, Thomas. I think he will instruct us, and I think he will inspire us. Now, before we get into the text itself, let's just paint a profile or pencil a profile of Thomas in terms of what we know. Now, he's mentioned in Matthew, Mark, and Luke. You find him mentioned also in the book of Acts. You'll find him in the list of the 12 disciples in those four books. But in terms of our knowledge of him personally, you'll find that all in the Gospel of John, especially in chapter 11, chapter 14, and chapter 20. All the intimate details of Thomas, his character, his background, who he is, what kind of a disciple he was. John gives us all of that. Number two, he was a twin. He had a twin. A brother or sister, we're not told, but he's described as a twin in the passage we read here in John 20. And also we read in John 11, verse 16, this is underscored. Then Thomas, who is called the twin, or Thomas Didymus, which is another Greek term for the idea of the twin, said to his fellow disciples, let us also go that we might die with him. So all that we know about him, we'll find in John's gospel. He has a twin. Although some commentators have found that interesting, and they've tried to kind of play with it metaphorically in the sense that there was kind of another Thomas. And when we get to know him, we'll see also that there's kind of two Thomases. There's the believing Thomas and there's the doubting Thomas. There's the Thomas who's all in and there's a Thomas who's all out. There's the Thomas who's up and there's the Thomas who's down. So in a sense, there's not only physically, in a sense, two Thomases, because he has a twin, but metaphorically, he was a kind of divided character. Number three, he was a fisherman by trade. We deduce this by elimination. And when you get to John 21, we are on the other side of the resurrection. We read after these things, Jesus showed himself again to the disciples at the Sea of Tiberias. And in this way, he showed himself. Simon Peter, Thomas called the twin. That's our guy. Nathanael of Cana in Galilee, the sons of Zebedee, and the two others of his disciples were together. Simon said to them, to that group, including Thomas, let's go and fish. And we infer from that, that Thomas was a fisherman by trade. Fourthly, many suggest that he had a propensity to look on the dark side of things. He was a bit of a pessimist. All right, you know what a pessimist is? A pessimist is someone who looks at the promised land and only sees calories and cholesterol. All right? Flowing with milk and honey. That's a pessimist. And Thomas had a bit of a pessimistic bent to him. The Bible tells us that some of us are susceptible to certain sins, what we might call the besetting sin. All right, we struggle with sin in general, but there are particular sins that get us. And pessimism, doubt, skepticism tended to be Thomas's. He was prone to live in the shadows and jump to unfavorable conclusions. The argument goes something like this, and you get to John 11. Jesus is about to go to Bethany. He's about to go back to an area that indeed there was a lot of hostility towards him. In fact, his disciples say, hey, you don't want to go back up towards Jerusalem. They'll put your neck in a noose. But Jesus goes, and some have interpreted Thomas's reaction to that as rather pessimistic. It's kind of, well, let's go and die with him. This is it. It's all over. This is the end of the story. You know, it ends on a low note. And so they see that in him. Also, they see it a bit in John 14. Jesus is talking about his absence, something that Thomas is struggling with along with the other disciples. Talks about going to the Father's house. Thomas's head is spinning and said, Lord, what are you talking about? We don't even know where you're going. We don't know how to get there. Kind of rather pessimistic, rather negative. And certainly in the passage we have read here, John 20, 8 days after Jesus first appeared to his own disciples on the first day of the week, on the weekend of his resurrection, he meets Thomas and shows himself to be risen. But prior to that, as the disciples told Thomas about Jesus' resurrection, he says, you guys are hallucinating, all right? Unless I see the hands, unless I see the side, in fact, the Greek there is, unless I can thrust my finger in and unless I can thrust my fist in, I'm not going to believe you. So he had a propensity to look on the dark side. Some people are given to that. It's kind of their besetting sin. They're rather negative. Like the story of the boy who asked

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5: In India.
6: Well, profile presented. Let's look at the text. I'm going to look at this doubting believer or the sermon entitled, I Have My Doubts. Maybe you've got your doubts or questions that are troubling you about God's character, integrity of his word, the mystery of his providence. Maybe we can learn something from Thomas. Now, we're going to work our way through this passage under three headings: his absence, his agnosticism, and his affirmation. Let's see how far we can get. Let's look at his absence. It's the first thing that strikes you about this story. Verse 24, now Thomas, called the twin, Thomas Didymus, one of the 12, was not with them when Jesus came. Now, when did Jesus come? Scroll back up to verse 19. Then the same day at evening, being the first day of the week, when the doors were shut, when the disciples were assembled for fear of the Jews, Jesus came and stood in the midst. This is one of five appearances of the Lord Jesus on the day of his resurrection. He first appeared to Mary Magdalene. He then appeared to other women. He then appeared to Peter. He then appeared to the two on the road to Emmaus, and then he appeared to the 12. Now, we don't have time to get into this text. It's a kind of preamble to where we're going, but we see here that Jesus encourages them. Peace be to you. Jesus enlists them. You have John's version of the Great Commission. As my Father sent me, so send I you. It's an echo of John 17. So Jesus encourages them, Jesus enlists them, and then Jesus equips them. He breathes on them and says to them, receive the Holy Spirit. And if you forgive the sins of any, they are forgiven them. If you retain the sins of any, they are retained. That's a text that needs to be looked at. Time doesn't allow us to get into that. We don't want to read a Roman Catholic theology into that, that any man, any priest has authority to forgive sins. God alone has authority to forgive sins. And what we believe this verse is teaching, as we'll see in the book of Acts, as the gospel is preached and people believe, we can give people a confidence that if they have truly believed on the gospel, their sins are forgiven. And if they reject the gospel, then if they die in their sins where Jesus is, they cannot be. But that's a whole different subject for another day. Jesus encourages them. Jesus enlists them. Jesus equips them. Now, I do want to focus just for a moment, because we do want to underscore this. Let me focus just for a moment on the encouragement. Peace be to you. This is really the message that Jesus wants to get across. This is really the purpose of his appearing. You say, Pastor, why would you say that? Because of the emphasis. It's twice stated by the Lord Jesus. Peace be to you, verse 19. Then it's repeated in verse 21. Peace be to you. When he appears 8 days later with Thomas present this time, he will again say to them, peace be to you, verse 26. This is a common Jewish greeting, shalom, peace. But in this context, it's very uncommon. Because I want you to notice something. This pronouncement of peace is tied to the action of Jesus pointing to his hands and his side. Don't miss that. Peace be to you. The end of verse 19, then look at 20. And when he had said this, he showed them his hands and he pointed to his side. What's the point? The peace he pronounced is tied to the death he died. Friends, that's where peace is found. That's the point. That's where peace is found. It's found at the foot of the cross, because through his death on our behalf, Jesus made peace forever.

0: through the blood of his cross. In Ephesians 2, verse 14 to 18, we read, Christ is our peace. In Colossians 1, verse 20, he made peace through the blood of his cross. Do you want to have peace with God? Then you need to put your faith in the Lord Jesus and what he accomplished on the cross. And if you want to enjoy the peace of God, you better know peace with God. Jesus is saying, in a sense, guys, it's finished. Which is something John records, right, in John 19. It is finished. Peace be to you. I did what I said I was going to do. Look at my hands. Look at my side. I finished what was given me to do. Mission accomplished. His absence. Now, while Jesus was present and all this wonderful stuff was going on, Thomas was absent. I mean, that's the point of verse 24. Now, Thomas, called the twin, one of the 12, was not with them. Parenthesis, when all this was going on, he missed out. Where was he? Well, he was AWOL, missing in action, probably licking his wounds somewhere on his own. Misery likes its own company, doesn't it? We all deal with things differently. Thomas went off into a corner somewhere and licked his own wounds, tried to make sense of the recent events, tried to rein in his emotions and his fears and his questions. Remember, if we put a positive spin on John 14, verse 5, Lord, where are you going? What's the way? How do we get there? The inference of that question is, I can't bear the thought of being without you. And Jesus said, I'm the way, the truth, and the life. No man comes to the Father but by me. He was brooding over the loss of Christ. And bottom line, he didn't expect Jesus to be there. That's why he wasn't there. And I just want to draw down on that and do something pastoral and practical. It's not the heart of the message, but certainly shouldn't be overlooked. What a miserable week Thomas spent because he missed the Sunday service where Jesus said peace. You know where I'm going with this. But I'm preaching to the choir. You guys are here. But you get the point. Just put us in remembrance of good things. What a miserable week he spent. It would be 7 to 8 days before he'd be put out of his misery. I'm not going to believe. And so he was left with his questions and his doubts and his misery. If he had been there, he would have enjoyed an infusion of power. If he had been there, he would have experienced a new sense of mission. If he had been there, he would have encountered a supernatural and surpassing peace that exceeds all understanding. He's a good warning to all of us not to miss the meeting of God's people on the Lord's day. How do we deal with doubt? Well, we're going to notice a number of things along the way, but one of the things that will encourage us in our struggle with doubts, which is the rite of passage to an abiding faith in Christ, is to be in the company of others who have faith in God, who have had those struggles themselves, who have answers to your questions, who can tell you their story and God's work in the midst of it. We need the consideration of other Christians. We need the love of other Christians. We need the insight and the knowledge of other Christians when we're dealing with doubt.
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1: 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I'm Wayne Shepherd, inviting you back tomorrow when Pastor Philip shows us how to resolve our doubts. That's Wednesday here on Know the Truth. Today's program was produced and sponsored by Know the Truth Incorporated. Jesus said, "You shall know the truth, and the truth shall make you free."

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18: In God's almighty omnipotent hands, He has reached out to you and me, and He has given to us every single promise in this book, and He says they are magnificent promises. That is, every single promise is a mega dose of God's grace toward you and me. Any of you deserve any of them? Not a one. Any of you ever seen a promise of God that came up short? No. Any of you ever seen a situation, a problem, a heartache, a burden that God was not more than sufficient? And many of us have been through deep, deep, deep trials and heartaches in our lives.
19: Jesus said, "You will know the truth, and the truth will set you free." So to fully experience the freedom that God offers, Christians need to understand and embrace the truth. Welcome to In Touch, the teaching ministry of Dr. Charles Stanley. 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
18: Would you turn to 2 Peter chapter 1? And we're in a series, How the Truth Can Set You Free. And our primary passage is in John chapter 8, verse 31, when Jesus said, "If you abide in my word or continue in my word, then are you truly my disciples, and you shall know the truth, and the truth shall make you or set you free." And you recall we mentioned the fact that there are three categories of attitudes we have to deal with in our life, one of them being insecurity, inferiority, inadequacy. And from those three things come all kinds of problems of frustration, worry, doubt, fear, and all the rest. And even though you're saved, know that you're saved, no question your mind about it. Why is it we do not enjoy living the Christian life with the confidence and assurance and success and triumph that God wants us to have? So just to refresh your memory for a moment and remind you that there are three truths in the scripture. They encompass all of these problems that you and I have about our attitudes. And that is, first of all, that we have a position in Jesus Christ, a position that does something for us. For example, a man becomes the president of the United States. He has a position. With that position comes tremendous power. When you and I were baptized by the Holy Spirit into Christ Jesus, which happened at our salvation experience, with that new position came a whole new perspective. So our position is the first truth, and that is our relationship to Christ. Secondly, who we are in Jesus Christ. That is, we were brought into this new position. He says this new position, this new relationship, also would bring to realization who we are. He says we're His saints, we're His ambassadors, and we went through a whole series of what God says about who we are in Christ Jesus. And then the third perspective is what we have in Him because of this relationship to Him. So we're talking about our position, our person, and our possessions. Now, when you think about what your position is and who you are according to what God says and what you and I possess, now, we're not talking about what we're going to have when we get to heaven. We're talking about what we have here and now, according to the Word. When you and I put those three things together, our position, our possession, our personage, that is who we are on the basis of this relationship, my friend, there is no real legitimate basis for feeling insecure, inferior, and inadequate. So here we are on this particular message talking about our possessions in Christ. You recall last time we said we had several possessions. First of all, he said in Ephesians chapter 1, he says that God the Father, through the Lord Jesus Christ, has deposited in heaven to our account everything we'll ever need on the face of this earth so long as we'll live. He says likewise that you and I have become the joint heirs of the inheritance that God is providing for us. And thirdly, he says not on that, but we have access to this inheritance here and now, not when we get to heaven, but here and now. In 2 Peter chapter 1, in these two verses, and these two verses are just loaded about what we are talking about as far as what we have in Him. So let's begin with verse 1 and read down through verse 4. Simon Peter, a bondservant, or slave, an apostle of Jesus Christ, to those who have received a faith of the same kind as ours, by the righteousness of our God and Savior Jesus Christ, grace and peace be multiplied to you in the knowledge of God and of Jesus our Lord. Now listen, seeing that His divine power has granted to us everything pertaining to life and godliness, through the true knowledge of Him who called us by His own glory and excellence. For by these, by His own glory and excellence, He has granted to us His precious and magnificent promises, in order that by them you may become partakers of the divine nature, having escaped the corruption that is in the world by lust. Now, that may sound like a lot of jargon for just a moment, but I want us to look at those two verses in the light of our security, of our worthiness, and of our adequacy to meet any and every circumstance of life. So the first thing he says in this passage that you and I possess, listen, that is on the basis of the cross, the baptism of the Holy Spirit of our lives into Christ Jesus, making us one in Him, and He living within us, we become the children of God. Now he says, one of our possessions as a result of that relationship is this, that you and I have every single thing we will ever need on this earth to live a godly, successful, triumphant, victorious Christian life. Now listen to what he says and the impact of this promise. Seeing that His divine power has granted to us everything pertaining to life and godliness, through the true knowledge of Him who called us by His own glory and excellence. What does it take for you and me to live the Christian life in a way that God desires that we live it? And secondly, in a way that is fulfilling for His purpose for our life. Well, first of all, for me to live that life, I need the truth. He says He's granted to us every single thing we'll need. Forgiveness, yes, on a daily basis. He says the power of the Holy Spirit in their life, we need that. We need faith, we need understanding, we need truth. Every single thing we need, he says, listen, seeing that by his divine power, he has granted to us everything that pertains to life and godliness, that is, a living, a godly life in Christ Jesus. I want you to notice two things here. First of all, how did we get it? He says he granted it to us by his divine power. Now, the word granted here, in the tense it is, in the perfect tense, passive tense, which means that in times past, God executed something. And having executed in the past, he is continuing in our life what he executed in the past so that, now watch this word. Notice what he says. He says he has granted to us. That word means more than just the fact that he gave it. The word means that a large hand of generosity. It was a large hand of generosity that gave to us everything we need, which means that God Almighty himself has given to us not just a little bit, but he says he granted to us the day we were saved. He placed within us at our disposal everything we would ever need. He says he granted to us, that is, a wide, bountiful, generous hand from God, gave to us everything we would ever need in order to live successful the Christian life. Now, it's one thing to have it. It's something else to be told that I have it. It's something else to know how to put it into action. It's something else to claim it for myself. It's something else to execute it in my daily life. But God says he has given to us every single thing we will ever need to live a godly life in Christ Jesus. If God allows or puts up places or whatever you want to say, you remember this, he has done that only after he has placed at our disposal that which we need to live victoriously the Christian life. Now, let me show you what that means. What he's saying is this, that God has given to us every single thing we need to live a godly life in him. That came through our knowledge, our saving knowledge of Jesus Christ. And he says that God appealed to us in this manner, that when you were saved, God made his appeal to you through his own glory and excellence. And here's what that means. That God makes his appeal to lost men today, not on the basis of hell, fire, and damnation. But he says, I'm appealing to you to give me your life. I'm appealing that you will respond to my gift of goodness and grace to you. He says, I'm appealing to you on the basis of my love and goodness and mercy and generosity. I'm appealing to you on the basis that I am God and you need to be saved. I'm appealing to you on the basis that you can become the person that I have equipped you to be. And so he says, I make my appeal to you on the fact that I'm willing to accept you as the sinners you are. I'm willing to accept you, redeem you, reconcile you. I'm willing to make you a brand new creation. That's God's appeal. Listen, how can you turn down, my friend, when Almighty God is saying to you, I'm willing to accept you just like you are. I'm willing to change you step by step. I'm willing to move into your life and forgive you of your sins. I'm willing to take you right where you are in your self-condemnation, in your rejection, your inadequacy, your inferiority, your sense of insecurity, your sense of worthlessness that you don't belong. Everything that is as you absolutely clouded and smothered and choking the very life out of you, God says, look, don't try to correct anything. I'll take you just the way you are. If you're willing to accept, ask me to forgive you, willing to accept me as your Savior and Lord, willing to yield your life to me, I'll turn your life around and make you a new creature. What he says in this passage is that Almighty God, when you are saved, you are equipped with everything it will ever take to live it victoriously. But you need to be informed about what you have. You need to be taught about how to get this into your life, execute it in your life on a daily practical basis. Verse 4, something else he says we have because of this relationship to him. For by these, that is his glory and excellence, his appeal, and what that appeal has brought our salvation, he has granted to us his precious and magnificent promises, in order that by them you might become partakers of the divine nature, having escaped the corruption that's in this world by lust. Now listen. He says he's granted to you, that is, out of these mighty hands of God, out of these mighty, omnipotent hands of his, he says that he's reached out to you and he said, there's everything you will ever need to live the Christian life godly, successfully, triumphantly. Everything you'll ever need in these godly, omnipotent, all-sufficient, ever-adequate hands of Almighty God. Now, let me ask you a question. If that's true, what in the world are you worried about? In other words, he says he's already granted. Now, watch this. For by these he has granted to us his precious promises. Now, watch this. He didn't say you're going to get his promise. He didn't say you're going to have a promise. He says that in times past, Almighty God executed something. God Almighty granted to you and me in the past every single promise that Almighty God in his omniscience could come up with. He has granted that to us. Having executed that, all of them have been available to us from the moment we've been saved. He didn't say, you're going to get a promise. He said, they're already yours. They have already been deposited to your account. Listen, for by these he has granted to us. Now watch this, two words. He didn't say God's promises. He said magnificent, precious promises. Now precious means, watch. Precious means, and you see, Peter didn't write this. He penned what God wrote and put it in his mind to write. God said, on the basis of his judgment, this isn't man's judgment, this is God's judgment, on the basis of divine judgment, on the basis of omniscience, knowing everything, God says those promises are tremendous in value. He says not only that, and the word he uses here for magnificent is tremendous. The Greek word is megas. Now, what is a mega dose of something? A mega dose of vitamins is an extra large dose. A megaton bomb is one that has a lethal effect far more destructive than a regular one. So he didn't say that God's just given you and me some promises. He said he has, listen, what did he say? That these great mighty hands have given to us, now watch the full meaning, have given to us already in the past. They are in our present possession here and now. And that word granted means in our present possession, no strings attached. It's a work of grace. In God's almighty, omnipotent hands, he has reached out to you and me, and he has given to us, we have on our account, every single promise in this book, and he says they are magnificent promises. That is, listen, it's like God's capsules, and they are mega doses of God's grace. That's what he's saying. Every single promise is a mega dose of God's grace toward you and me. Any of you deserve any of them? Not a one. Any of you ever seen a promise of God that came up short? No. Any of you ever seen a situation, a problem, a heartache, a burden that God was not more than sufficient? And many of us have been through deep, deep, deep trials and heartaches in our lives. Has God's remedy ever come up short? He says they are mega doses. They are magnificent, magnificent mega doses, mega capsules of God's grace. Listen, and they are what? They are designed and fitted and programmed just to meet your particular need at that time. And what I'm saying to you is that all of us have every single promise God's ever given. We have it. He says he's already given it to us. In the past tense, he says perfect passive. He gave it to us. He executed. We have it now. And it is God's purpose to so work in your life and my life that our life is an ongoing experience of doing what? Continuously claiming the promises of God. Claiming his health. Claiming his healing. Claiming his wisdom. Claiming his direction. How can I? You say, well, how can you claim all that? Because, you see, here's the problem. Here's what God wants us to do. He wants us to look at his word. So what does he do? He wants us to take every need we have and stack it against the word. Did you know that God isn't sitting in heaven biting his fingernails, worried about you coming up with something he can't handle? That's not the way God is. Listen, you know, according to this passage of scripture right here, God's just sitting on ready because, listen, he says, for by these he has granted to us, those big generous hands, has given to us his precious megadoses, magnificent promises of God. Listen, every single one of us is already in possession of. Watch this. You know one of the primary reasons that God allows us to get down in the valley sometime? I'll tell you why. If you never got in the valley, you never got into temptation. You never had any hard times. You never had any trouble. You never got sick. You wouldn't know what God would do. Friend, don't shun off all the difficulties. Some of those are the most precious, revitalizing, re-energizing times of our life when we get just one new glimpse of what God is like. Well, here's what he said. For by these he has granted to us his precious, magnificent megadoses of grace, in order that what? By them you might become partakers of the divine nature, having escaped the corruption that's in the world by lust. So he says, there's a third thing that you and I have, and the third thing we have in this passage is that you and I have victory over sin in this life. Listen, he says, now by these magnificent promises, one of those promises is my forgiveness and salvation. My forgiveness on a daily basis and all the rest that goes with that. He says that we might become partakers. That means a sharer. It's the same word in the Greek of koinonia, which is fellowship. That in fellowshipping with him, listen, here's the key. In fellowshipping with him, what? In fellowshipping with him, we escape the overwhelming defeat by corruption, which is the result of lust. So he says it is in our fellowship. Now listen. When you and I are fellowshipping with him, we're talking with him, listening to him, claiming his promises, in the word, seeking to know him, but it is in our fellowship with him that what happens? It is in our fellowship that we find the way out when temptation comes. It is in our fellowship that we understand more of what he's like as God quietly reveals himself. And so oftentimes, so simply, he can tell us the most precious, beautiful truth. And we're just being quiet, listening to him, focusing on a promise. God knew that you and I, all of our life, would need not his assistance, but his very life. And you see what he's saying in this passage is this. He says, I've already given you everything you'll ever need to live a godly life. Secondly, he says, every promise in the book's mine. And I've given it to you with my great, large hands of grace and love and mercy. He says, I have already given to you every single promise, valuable, precious, magnificent promises given by God. And he says, they're yours. And as you exercise these promises, he says, you'll be able to escape the slimy, slick, tar-like, gluey, molasses-like carnality and fleshliness that's all over this world. He says you'll be able to live your life in the grace of God, in the power of God, in the peace of God, in the purity of God, in the prosperity of God. How? Just resting on what he's already provided. You see, that's why the believer's life is a walk. It's a walk in grace. It's a walk in spirit. It's a walk in faith. It's a walk in love. And friend, I don't know who you are, or where you are, but I can tell you this. Until you discover by faith what I'm talking about, you're going to spend your life and wonder what's missing. And I can tell you what's missing. Jesus Christ and all that comes with having him as your Savior, your Lord, your Master, and your life.
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23: God is a God of grace and mercy and love and goodness and kindness to us. And all of us who have been saved realize we were saved by the grace of God. That means by His unmerited, that is, His undeserved love and favor toward us as a result of sending His Son, the Lord Jesus Christ, to the cross to die for our sin. We realize we didn't deserve that. That is a gift of His grace. We're quick to understand that. Sometimes we forget to realize that everything else that comes our way is also the result of God's grace and love and mercy toward us. You say, well, what about those difficult times, those times that we don't like? Well, sometimes those also are gifts of God's goodness and love and mercy and grace toward us. Now, we don't realize why He sends them. We don't particularly like it. We don't like the nature of it. We don't like the timing of it. We don't like anything about it. And then as time goes by, we look back and realize God was just loving us. He was preventing us from doing something that would have wrecked our lives. We were heading in a direction that God knew was not wise. And so even the difficult times, those times that we don't understand, are also oftentimes acts of His love and grace and mercy.
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15: What if you're married to an unbeliever who wants to stay? 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Well, what if he wants to go? Let him go because God has called you to peace. Who will witness to him? Don't worry about that. You have no idea that you're even the instrument. God knows, and God will do it in his way.
11: 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As society continues to reject Scripture and redefine what it means to be joined in marriage, the institution of marriage is at risk of losing all meaning in our culture. So how should you respond to those threats? And how can you have a marriage that will not only flourish, but also serve as a testimony of your faith in a loving and holy God? John MacArthur is answering those questions in his series titled Restoring Marriage. Today's lesson spells out how your marriage can honor God and help lead others to salvation. So now, if you're able, turn in your Bible to 1 Corinthians chapter 7 as John begins today's lesson.
15: Divine guidelines for marriage. Divine guidelines for marriage. 1 Corinthians 7, 8 to 16. And last time we looked at verses 1 to 7. And we saw in verses 1 to 7 general principle regarding marriage. And what Paul said by way of a brief summary is this. Marriage is normal. Marriage is for the majority. So there is the general principle. Marriage is normal. Singleness is the exception. It's a gift of God. If you have it, then it's something you ought to hold to and cherish as a special gift from God. Now he takes that principle in verses 8 to 16 and applies it to four groups. Four groups. First group is the single people. Second group is the people who are married, and both are Christians. Third group, those married to an unbeliever who wants to stay. Fourth group, those married to an unbeliever who wants out. I say then to the unmarried and especially to widows, it is good for them if they abide even as I. It's good to be single. If you're a bachelor, that's good. If you're a maiden who's never been married, that's good. If you're a widow or a widower, that's good. There's nothing wrong with that. And good means beneficial, excellent, and just good. Second group. And here comes practical advice to those who are married to a Christian. This includes most of us. We have Christian husbands, Christian wives. Now, what does he say to us? Verse 10 and 11. Unto the married I command, yet it isn't I, but the Lord, let not the wife depart from her husband. And here he's simply saying Jesus already had something to say about it. Matthew 5:32, Matthew 19:9, and Mark 10, 11, and 12. All three of those passages, our Lord Jesus Christ says, stay married. Do not divorce. Notice, it says at the end of verse 10, let not the wife depart. The word depart is a technical term for divorce. Don't divorce your partner. You say, well, why would two Christians want a divorce? Well, in Corinth, you see, they were saying, well, celibacy is the only way to go. Once you become a Christian, you got to drop all the physical part and you've got to devote yourself to Christ. We will now divorce and separate and give ourselves to Christ. He says, forget it. Don't do that. Don't divorce. There is no divorce tolerated among Christians. Now let me add a footnote, very important footnote. Paul here is not dealing with a case of adultery. That is foreign to his discussion. In cases of adultery, listen to me, divorce was allowed among Christians. So we've seen the single people and those married to a Christian. Group three, those married to an unbeliever who wants to stay. Verses 12 to 14. Now, what happens in this situation? Let's say you've got a lady, and she says, you know, I've become a Christian, and my husband is an out-and-out pagan.
2: What do I do? Can I divorce him and marry a nice Christian man? That's a fair question. And then further, look at this. Look at back at chapter 6, verse 15. This is what Paul had been teaching. Listen. Don't you know that your bodies are the members of what? Christ. Shall I then take the members of Christ and make them the members of a harlot? God forbid. What? Know you not that he who is joined to a harlot is what? One body. For two saith he shall be one flesh, but he that is joined to the Lord is one spirit. Now remember what we said about that? The Christian is one with Christ, right? The Christian is a member of the body of Christ. If a Christian joins himself to a harlot, he defiles Christ, right? Can you see how the Corinthians would say, well, look, if I'm a member of Christ, if I'm one with the Lord, and I join myself to my pagan husband, am I defiling Christ? You see? That reasoning is possible. Wouldn't this be a defiling thing? If I would continue in this marriage, here am I, a member of Christ, joining myself to a member of Satan, am I not being defiled? Man, I got to get out of this thing. And maybe some very conscientious people really felt that way. Maybe they really did. What about a mixed marriage? What about it? Well, and there are several things to think about in a mixed marriage. Number one, mixed marriages are forbidden when they can be prevented, right? Verse 39 at the end says, if you're going to marry, marry only in the Lord. So the idea of a Christian marrying a non-Christian is totally in disobedience to Scripture. But what happens if you're already married and one gets saved? What does he say? Do I have to throw him out? What about it? Well, look at verse 12. To the rest, that is to those who are in mixed marriages, speak I, not the Lord. In other words, I'm not quoting Christ anymore. There is no previous instruction in the Gospels. Not that it isn't revelation. It is. To the rest speak I, not quoting the Lord, if any brother has a wife that believes not, not a Christian, but she is pleased to dwell with him, let him not divorce her. If you have an unsaved wife and she wants to stay, let her stay. Let her stay. And the woman, verse 13, who has a husband that believes not, if he be pleased to dwell with her, let her not leave him. God doesn't want everybody getting saved and saying, well, goodbye, Charlie, that's it for us. Go out and find myself a nice Christian fella. No, no. You know, it was a bad thing in the early years of Christianity that the Christians were accused of destroying family relationships. A lot of pagan husbands were really uptight about their wives getting saved. You know, for a woman to change religion without her husband was unthinkable. But it was happening. And one of the things I was reading, and one of the ancient historians, Tertullian, was commenting on it, one of the things that the pagan husbands made a big issue out of was the holy kiss. And maybe the early church got a little carried away with the holy kiss, and one husband said, I don't want my wife going out spending all night at nocturnal convocations and paschal solemnities, creeping into prisons to kiss martyrs. Well, so there were some things that were upsetting, and I'm sure some Christians who didn't behave wisely had some problems in their mixed marriages. It would be difficult not to sympathize with some pagan husbands and pagan wives whose partners were not behaving as they should. But he says, look, if you have a partner who doesn't believe but wants to stay, don't divorce. Let him stay. Let him stay. You say, but wait a minute. Won't I get defiled? Won't this union defile me? Well, let's find out. Look at verse 14. Very interesting. For the unbelieving husband is sanctified by the wife, and the unbelieving wife is sanctified by the husband. Now, wait a minute here. You know something, folks. Not only is the believer not contaminated, but what happens? The very opposite. You say, well, will I be defiled by the unbeliever? No, he'll be sanctified by you. Fantastic. Instead of a Christian being defiled or made unholy, the unbeliever is actually made holy. Sometimes I ask a person, I say, do you come from a Christian home? No. No, I'm the only Christian there. Do you know how many Christians it takes to make a Christian home? One Christian. I say, what do you mean? Everybody else in the house is sanctified by your presence. Did you know that? You say, John, what do you mean by sanctified? That's a very strong word. I know it's a strong word. Sanctified means set apart. Holy. You say, but what's it saying here? Well, it isn't saying that the guy's automatically converted. It's not saying if a husband doesn't believe, he's saved anyway, just because he's married to a Christian. No. No, it isn't saying that, and it isn't saying an unbelieving wife is saved automatically just because she's married to a Christian husband. Well, what does the word sanctified mean? Well, this is what we call matrimonial sanctification. And what do you mean by that? Well, that's just a term to distinguish it from spiritual and personal sanctification. You become set apart unto God and holy when you believe in Christ. But just having been in a home or living in a home where somebody is a Christian has a sanctifying influence. Paul doesn't mean that the unbeliever is automatically made a Christian by marriage, but what he does mean is that the marriage is benefited and that everybody in the house reaps the benefit. It's a blessed thing for an unbeliever to be married to a Christian. Let it stay that way. Christian, if your partner wants to stay, let him stay and sense the blessing of God. Who knows? But what that sanctifying matrimonial grace might lead to saving grace, right? Now, Paul goes a step further, kind of supporting his point. He gives a little argument in reverse here. He says, else were your children unclean, but now are they holy. He's saying, if you were defiled by an unbeliever, then your children would be products who were defiled, right? And apparently, that's what some of the Corinthians are saying. You know, man, my husband is not saved. We've got to stop all sex relations. You know, we might have a half-breed. That's right. A half-Christian, half-pagan child. See? Well, what are we gonna, you know, my husband's not a Christian. I can't subject my children to that pagan influence. Wait a minute. They'll be defiled. No. He says, look, here's a simple fact. Paul lays it down. Now are your children what? Holy. Your children, same word as sanctified. It should be translated the same as the earlier, sanctified. Your children are sanctified by the same grace, short of salvation, but nevertheless a kind of gracious life, and the blessing of God is attendant on them. And if it's true that your children are sanctified and not unclean, then his reasoning goes backwards. It's true also that your spouse is also sanctified. Don't worry about being in a pagan home from that standpoint. If you're the only Christian there, God says that's a Christian home. So if you're married to an unbeliever and they want to stay, let them stay. Let them stay. Because that's to their benefit. Fourth group. And this will pick up everybody that hasn't been covered. Those married to unbelievers who want to go. Some of you have that problem. You got an unbelieving partner and he can't stand your Christianity and he wants out. Verse 15. But if the unbelieving depart, fight him. Is that what it says? Don't let him go. Ooh, we'll give him the gospel. Is that what it says? It says what? Let him go. You say, John. Don't talk to me, call up heaven, you know. It's right there. If the unbelieving depart, let him go. In other words, this is where the unbeliever initiates the divorce. Let him go. Don't fight the divorce. Don't go to court and fight just let it go. If he wants out, let him go. The word depart refers again to divorce. It is a technical term for divorce. The unbeliever divorced the believer, and the believer is told, let him go. Don't fight it. You say, don't fight it, but what happens to me when he's gone? I'm stuck for life. There's no adultery, and I can't handle that. No, you're not stuck for life. Look at verse 15. If the unbelieving depart, let him depart. A brother or a sister is not.

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5: Desertion is like adultery in its effect. It disrupts the tie. Don't fight it. Let him go. Why? You say, why let him go? Because God has called us to peace. You know, one of the benefits of being a Christian is to have a peaceful life. The peace of God. The gracious life. And you know that there's nothing that God needs less than constant fighting, tension, frustration, and turmoil in a home. A fighting, angry, quarreling home is not God's objective. Nor, people, is marriage primarily a foundation for evangelism. Well, I'm going to hang on to that guy until he gets saved. You know, you'll just drive him right out. He wants to go, let him go. Let him leave rejecting Christianity, not hating you. But there's going to be one objection, because some conscientious Christian is going to say, now listen to me. If I do that, if I let him go, I lose the opportunity to see him saved. If I let him go, who's going to bring him to Christ? I lose the opportunity to bring him to Christ and salvation. So Paul deals with that in verse 16. He says this, for what do you know, O wife, whether you're going to save him? Or how do you know, O man, whether you're going to save your wife? Don't go on that premise, because you don't know that. He's not saying here, keep them so you can save them. He's saying, let them go because you have no guarantee you will. And in the meantime, you will destroy the peace that God intends to give. Let them go. Who saves people? Who does? God. And one thing that God has never really needed is quarrelsome, tension-filled, angry, hostile homes in which to save people. He doesn't really need that. He can do it without it. Let them go. Marriage is not primarily an instrument of evangelism. And to cling to a marriage which the unsaved is determined to end will only lead to terrible tension. It is God who saves. Paul answers the question, doesn't he? What if you're single? Is that good? Good. Be single. God's given you a gift. Be single. Use it for his glory. But if you burn, get married. Well, what if you're married to a Christian? What do? Stay married to him. Fulfill that marriage to the very limits, physically and in every way. Well, what if you're married to an unbeliever who wants to stay? Let him stay and grace his life and the life of your children with your blessing that comes from God. Well, what if he wants to go? Let him go, because God has called you to peace. But who'll witness to him? Don't worry about that. You have no idea that you're even the instrument. God knows, and God will do it in his way. And what is the upshot of all of this? I can only say it in closing like this. Whatever God has given you as your marital state, accept it as his will and maximize it for his glory. I can only think of one song when I was kind of wrapping my thoughts up. You know what it was? It was this. My life is yours, God. Here's my response. Have thine own way, Lord. Have thine own way. Thou art the potter. What? I am the clay. Mold me and make me after thy will. That's all. If you've chosen to make me single, that's good. If you've chosen that I should marry, that's good. If you've chosen that I should be married to an unbeliever who wants to stay, that's good. If you've chosen that I should marry, and I'm married to an unbeliever who wants to go, and he goes, that's good, because I am free, and maybe God has another for me. I don't know what God wants for you, but I know this, that his will is purposeful and will be fruitful as we abide in it. We're going to close in a minute with just prayer. But I want to say this, we assume when we teach the Word of God that the Spirit of God just sort of picks up the words and carries them to your heart, and that he sort of does a planting work. We were out yesterday digging holes in the ground and sticking plants in, and I thought about the Holy Spirit, how he just takes the Word and plants it.

0: And I know that he's done that in your life today. And maybe in response to what he's doing, you're feeling some things inside. You're saying, you know, I want to say, God, your will, your will, your will. If you need to pray, seek counsel about that. Maybe you just say, hey, I'm one of those unbelievers who needs to get on in. I've sensed some of the grace that kind of flows around Christians, and I'd like to be a part of it. Whatever the need of your life, if you're willing to say to the Lord, you have your way with me, whatever you want, we'd love to help you, pray with you, get you going the right direction. Let God have his way in your life today, that he might bear the fruit that he wants to bear through you to his glory. Thank you, Father, for with clarity and practical insight instructing us. And we do pray that we would be obedient to your will in all things. And we'll praise you. In Jesus' name, amen.
1: You're listening to Grace to You, the Bible teaching ministry of John MacArthur. Today's lesson is part of John's series titled Restoring Marriage. Well, friend, clearly the topic of this study has provoked plenty of controversy in recent years, and it still does. We asked John what Christians should keep in mind in defending what Scripture says about marriage. And here's what John said.
2: Well, let's be honest. Marriage is not under attack anymore in the culture. The war is over. It's not under attack. It's been conquered. Marriage has been conquered in our culture. Marriage is not an issue. In fact, there's probably more disdain from the younger generation in this culture for marriage than there's ever been in the history of our country. They don't even consider marriage unless there's some maybe lingering traditional reason for it. Most people cohabitate with little regard for marriage. And then you've got homosexual marriage and all the chaos that that brings. So, you know, from the culture standpoint, the war is over, and the anti-marriage forces won the war. The danger is that because this war is over, that the church becomes accepting of that defeat. When the church has to rise up and exalt God and exalt his word, and that means to elevate marriage. The church, it seems to me, I don't know how long it's been that I haven't heard a sort of a mega church preacher say anything at all about marriage. In the first place, so many of their churches are filled with young people who aren't married, and other people who are divorced. Many of the young people that are in their churches are single, but they once were married, or they're living with somebody, or they were living with somebody. And there's this sense that we don't want to tamper with that because we're trying to win them over. We want to be, you know, this is more of this pragmatic approach to the church, which says we want you to like us, and so we don't want to offend you. And wow, if we start nailing immorality, sexual immorality, homosexuality, if we start elevating marriage and the sanctity and the beauty and the purity of marriage, we're going to drive the millennials and the young people away. But this is the opposite of what the church needs to do. It needs to rise up and proclaim God's design for marriage. The only hope for this culture is really families, godly families. They're the only hope for any kind of return to God, return to blessing for a nation. So that's why we're doing this series, Restoring Marriage.
1: That's right, friend. 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Now for the entire Grace to You staff, I'm Phil Johnson with a question for you. Could you be a social revolutionary and not even realize it? Consider that in John MacArthur's lesson called Christians and Social Revolution. That comes your way tomorrow. Don't miss the next half hour of Unleashing God's Truth, one verse at a time, on Grace to You.
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25: It took me 4.5 years to get out of debt. That's, you know, it took time. It wasn't just going to happen instantly, and it may take time for couples to get into a better place financially. Be patient. Put honoring the Lord first. Put loving each other well second. Put making a difference in the world third, and start to orient your finances that way. It may not change radically overnight, but eventually you'll be on a very, very good path.
26: Well, that's Matt Bell, and he joins us today on Focus on the Family with Jim Daly. We're going to be exploring some healthy habits for your marriage with regard to finances. Thanks for joining us. I'm John Fuller.
27: You know, John, money can be a really touchy subject within marriage and within families. Mm-hmm. It's probably, you know, it ranks right up there, number 1, 2, or 3 in the areas of marriage that couples really struggle with. So it's a very important topic. We come to this probably every couple of months. We try to do a program to help people with their finances. Let me rattle off some stats. Did you know about 40% of couples don't know their spouse's salary?
26: Oh.
27: Now, I probably know just about every NFL salary. You know, what is Bo Nix of the Broncos making? But, you know, that'd be an interesting question. Do you know more about the salary of sports figures and not your spouse, right? Another one, 28% of couples admit to hiding significant purchases or debt from their spouse. And I remember a story where a couple got married in their 20s. The woman had accumulated $250,000 of school debt for a French literature degree.
26: Oh.
27: And and had not disclosed it to her fiance and then husband. And that would be a rude awakening. Mm. There are practical biblical approaches to money. And I think the main point is simply good to be reminded of how we should manage that money.
26: Mm-hmm. Yeah, and it's great to have Matt Bell back with us. He's been here before. Our listeners really resonate with his insights. He's a personal finance writer and speaker, and he's the managing editor at Sound Mind Investing, and he and his wife Jude have 3 young adult children. Today we're going to be talking about a brand new book that he's written called Starting Strong, Discovering the Good That Money Can Do Through Your Marriage.
27: Matt, welcome back to Focus on the Family. Good to have you.
25: Thanks so much, Jim and John. It's a pleasure to be here.
27: You know, one of the most interesting things with financial folks, you know, planners, helpers, writers on the topic, most of them come from a place of pain. You're not born necessarily. Maybe you have an aptitude to accounting, I don't know. But most of the people that I've interviewed come from a period of time where they were in the hole and they had to figure it out. I really appreciate that. I think Dave Ramsey has that testimony. What's your prodigal story?
25: Well, it very much is just that, the prodigal son. I inherited $60,000 from an uncle when I was in my mid-20s. Had no idea he planned to leave me any money, an incredible gift, incredible surprise. And I really did have good intentions with that money when I received it. I thought this is a once-in-a-lifetime opportunity to do something amazing career-wise. And I love to play golf. I love to travel. I thought, how can I turn all of that into a career? So I created a newsletter for people to take golf vacations. And while it lasted, it was amazing. I got to play Pebble Beach. I got to play these great golf courses in southern Spain. It was everything I dreamed it could be, except profitable.
27: Yeah. Wow. It sounds like you're ahead of the tech curve on that. You could have had a following, an app. People would have paid you money to go play golf.
25: Well, keywords were could have.
27: Could have.
25: It didn't really work out all that well.
27: 20 years ahead of that one, right?
25: Yeah.
27: Yeah. Let me ask you this, Matt. If you would have invested that $60,000 in your 20s, you would have had $2 million by the time you were 65. Did you realize that?
25: Well, very painful to think about that, but you're exactly right.
27: Compounding interest is quite amazing, isn't it?
25: You sound like some of my friends.
27: No.
25: I
27: have talked to people that have given, you know, put $5,000 for their kids who were just born, and they've shown me the models at average rates of growth from the stock market, you would expect about $1 million when that one-year-old turns 65.
25: It's amazing what it can turn into.
27: Without putting any more into it.
25: But in my case, I took the $60,000 and transformed it into $20,000 of credit card debt.
27: Wow. Okay, now let's speak about that, the $20,000 of debt.
25: You've got to do a lot of things wrong to do that, and I was doing a lot of things wrong. But it was a huge wake-up call. It was very humbling to see that dream die, to see, you know, the guilt of squandering my uncle's hard-earned money and that sort of thing. So I moved home with my parents for 6 months, and I was really down for the first couple of months that I was out there. But God used it for great good. I mean, a friend of mine from college reached out and shared his faith with me. He had become a Christian a year after I graduated from college, and that was life-changing unto itself because it got me exploring matters of faith, and ultimately I placed my faith in Christ, which would have been plenty to come out of that experience, but I also really got interested in learning about money.
27: Yeah.
25: And I was amazed at how much the Bible says on this topic. And so I've been writing about it, speaking about it, learning about it ever more ever since then.
27: You know, Matt, it's a great insight. So this was your valley. You were 25, 24?
25: Yeah, mid-20s.
27: I mean, so you hit this valley of being in debt, $20,000. This friend of yours from college calls.
25: Yeah.
27: He's just accepted Christ the year before. He starts sharing the Lord with you, I'm assuming.
25: Right. Yeah.
27: You're not repelled by that. You're intrigued, partly because I'm sure you're in a valley.
25: Yeah, absolutely. I was humbled. I was so humbled by that experience, and so just kind of distraught and trying to figure out what is my life going to be about. I thought I knew, but clearly I didn't know. And so he was saying encouraging things like, God has a plan for your life. And that was very intriguing to me. So I began reading the Bible. I began going to church. I began learning. And I was just a sponge for all things related to matters of faith. And then I couldn't believe how much the Bible says about money. So the first church I went to has a stewardship ministry. I got involved in that and just loved that. So I loved seeing how God was using my pain, my values, as you said, my story, to start to help others. Because I'm not a guy that's always gotten the money thing right. I can relate to a person who's had trouble with money.
27: You know, I so appreciate that, though. But, you know, speaking to those who are listening or watching, I mean, that's a starting place when you're in that valley. Mm-hmm. So often that's where the Lord begins to turn your heart, right? And open your ears and eyes to what is true, the spiritual
25: Absolutely.
27: Things that are most important. You usually win those battles down in the gutter and not on the mountaintop. I mean, that comes later. Let me ask you this in terms of Scripture. Matthew 6:24 says you cannot serve both God and mammon. That's a very famous area of Scripture. How can we cultivate an attitude toward money that honors God? And let me add this too. In a culture that, you know, for the most part, needs are taken care of, in Western civilization, not all of it, here in America, Canada, parts of Europe. So how do we even get our hands around what the Lord would want for us and what we think is being poor or being rich?
25: Yeah, well, the Bible never says that money is a bad thing unto itself. You know, the Bible doesn't say that money is the root of all evil. Some people think it does. It says the love of money is a root of all kinds of evil. And I think that's a really important distinction. So I think as we start to see that God's intentions for us are good, that he wants good things for us, and as we start to experience some of the worldly approaches to money and see that that's either not working or could be hollow if you do achieve some financial success, and you start to see, oh, the Bible says so many things about money, so many practical things about money, but God just wants us to put him first You know, that's the thing. You can't serve both God and money. God needs to come first, and then money is used according to his principles for his purposes. That's the approach that tends to work really, really well.
27: So you and Jude, your wife, you're engaged. You're looking at the registry. Everybody's done that. Our registry may have been Target. I don't remember. That's a fair, probably a true story, actually. But the you know, you're looking at China.
25: Right.
27: That was nice.
25: Right. That was the source of our first disagreement.
27: Oh. Let me know. Yeah, tell me what happened with that and how it pointed to a little, you know, rub between the two of you.
25: Yeah, it's funny because we dated for 6 months and then we got engaged and things were going along really, really well. But then we started to register for gifts that we wanted other people to buy for us. It wasn't even our money we were spending. It was other people's money. But it was in that department store, walking these aisles of plates and cups and saucers, that we realized, oh, wow, we have very different views of what these things should look like. And, you know, it sounds so trivial, right? But yet it started to make me concerned. I mean, I'm very kind of minimalist. I like, you know, my parents were that way. And so I think I've adopted their views of design and art and what looks good. That's what I was drawn to. Very simple, you know, maybe plain white, you know, sturdy would be good. It's going to last a long time. But she grew up, Jude grew up in a home where there was a set of dishes on display, very formal gold-rimmed dishes, and their everyday plates had a floral design. Floral really works against my instincts.
27: Taking up way too much space.
25: Yes. And so I started to think, oh, wow, we're so different in this area. I never noticed. And so I started to think, oh, what other things in my life are going to have floral designs on them? Mm. And it started to be a little bit fearful. But, you know, it's a funny anecdote, but really it pointed to the need to have lots of conversations and try to come together. And I think over the years I've kind of moved toward her and she's moved toward me on design issues. So we've come together. But that was the first example of, wow, we're really on different pages on something.
27: That's great, Matt. What was your second argument? No, I'm kidding. You don't need to answer that question. Let me mention this, though, talking about arguments. According to one study from Fidelity, the resource management firm, rather large, they say as many as 25%, that's one in four couples, call money their most significant relationship challenge.
25: Yeah.
27: So that's a big number.
25: Yeah.
27: And it, probably if you look across the arc of decades of marriage, it doesn't go down typically. Yeah. It still rests in bubbles, one, two, or three. Mm. What's happening with those couples?
25: Yeah, I think initially when couples come together in marriage, what's happening there is that, you know, people don't enter marriage with a blank slate. We all bring something into our marriage. We bring stuff into our marriage. We bring how we saw our parents deal with money into our marriage that we may not even realize the degree to which it still works on us, but we bring that. That's a big factor. We bring our hopes and dreams around money that might be very different from our spouse. We bring certain early experiences we've had with money. In my case, I had a lot of debt, and that was a very traumatic experience. And we bring very different temperaments into marriage. And these things don't naturally just fit together. And so that's a source of a lot of friction and a lot of having to work things out early in marriage. But then as time goes on, I think people, it's a failure to communicate. Mm-hmm. I mean, as you mentioned, people don't even know what their spouse earns for a living. That's just a failure to communicate. So just more communication around money and most things would probably help.
27: Mm-hmm. Yeah, for sure.
26: Yeah, along those lines, Matt, Jim mentioned this couple that got engaged and married, and she had no disclosure about sort of where she was at with her debt. You advocate full disclosure about all of that for
25: That's
26: couples
25: right.
26: that are getting married or have recently married.
25: Yeah.
26: What's the importance of that?
25: Yeah, I advocate full financial disclosure before marriage and complete ongoing financial transparency after marriage. You don't want to be surprised when you get married at what you're actually married into with all this debt, because I really believe, you know, the vision for marriage in the Bible is oneness, it's unity. And so if one spouse was really wealthy before marriage, now, once you're married, you're both very wealthy. If one spouse had a lot of debt before marriage, when you come together in marriage, now you both have a lot of debt. There's a great story that I have from my past where a couple that I know, Scott and Karen, She brought $50,000 of non-mortgage debt into their marriage. He called it a reverse dowry.
0: and he had, that is so true.
25: He had a great attitude about the whole thing, though, because she would always say early in their marriage, oh, my debt, my debt. My debt is keeping us from doing this or that. My debt, I feel so bad about my debt. And he would always correct her and say, it's not your debt, it's our debt. Mm-hmm. And I think that's a really bold act of leadership, act of love, to take that perspective. So I just want there to be no surprises. I want there to be full disclosure, maybe not on your first date, but as things start to get serious in a relationship, it seems to be headed toward marriage. Now let's understand, how much are we each earning? How much do we have in savings? Are there any traumatic stories in our background around money? And then ongoingly, everybody, both parties, should have access to all the finances.
26: Yeah, and a surprising number of people never have the conversations.
25: Yeah.
26: Well, we're trying to encourage you to have the conversations today on Focus on the Family with Jim Daly. Our guest is Matt Bell, and we're talking about a newly published book called Starting Strong, Discovering the Good That Money Can Do in Your Marriage. Get a copy from us here at the ministry when you stop by focusonthefamily.com/broadcast.
27: Matt, what are some ways that couples can create that financial unity? What are some practical tools they can use?
25: Yeah, one of the things is simply having conversations about the past. You know, how were you raised around money? That's really big. There was one couple that I tell the story of in the book where they were on some fun outing to Wrigley Field in Chicago. What can't be fun about that? Mm-hmm. You're just at this great ballpark. But some of them, the topic of money came up, and it closed the conversation down because he found out that she was carrying a balance on a credit card, and that to him was an absolute no-no. And so it was a troubling, difficult conversation, but it also opened up the door to more conversations where they gained a much greater sense of empathy and understanding of each other's background. He grew up in a very stable household. There was always money for vacations and groceries. She grew up single-parent household where money was always tight. She had gotten acclimated to using credit cards, but in realizing he really didn't like that, she quickly paid off her balance, and he, by the same token, gained some empathy for the difficulty with which she was raised with a single parent household.
27: That field level ticket at Wrigley might be $128 bucks. You
25: might it is start today.
27: There, but anyway, no, I mean, that's part of it, is that communication. You know, let me go back for a moment to that opening comment I gave of a situation, was a true situation where this young man and woman were getting married. Mm. She had not disclosed her school loans of $250,000 for a 4-year degree.
25: Wow.
27: And, you know, then they're married and that came forward. And how would you go about, as the spouse has no debt and that's never come up? And this is an off-the-wall question for you. But what do you say at that point? You're already married now. She's disclosing this. And you say, okay, there's only one option. We've got to create a financial plan that pays that down.
25: Yeah.
27: But wow.
25: Yeah. And hopefully that's it, that they're both on that same page, that, hey, we're in this together now, so let's tackle this together. It may take time. It may mean dying to certain dreams, or at least the timing of certain dreams, but we're in this together, so let's get really committed to getting out from under. And the story I mentioned of the couple where she had $50,000 of non-mortgage debt, they saw the blessing of not buying a house when all their friends were buying a house. They saw the benefit of waiting, even though they sometimes, and by the way, they were giving generously throughout that time.
27: Huh.
25: And she told the story very candidly about how sometimes she felt like, boy, if we didn't give so much, we'd be able to get out of debt so much faster. But they saw God's blessing in it, because ultimately when they did get out of debt, they realized that they would have bought a house at a very difficult time, or at the market high.
27: Right.
25: And today, given what happened eventually at that point, the market had declined quite a bit, they probably would have been underwater on a house that they bought then.
27: Anybody else have that gift? Buying at the high point and selling at the low point? I'm good at that. So, hey, Matt, what about the common question about combined accounts? And if we have combined accounts, how do I get him a birthday present? He's going to know about it.
25: Right.
27: Or, you know, something like that, keeping separate accounts, maybe the both of them work and they just decide, let's keep separate checking accounts rather than a joint checking account.
25: Yeah, I would strongly encourage joint accounts. because that fosters transparency and teamwork and unity. But in terms of buying a gift, you could do something as simple as withdraw some cash from an ATM, so now there's no record that's readily apparent of where a gift was purchased, so there can be a surprise doing something as simple as that.
27: Yeah, that's good. I mean, one of the problems is when people hear the word budget, you go, ugh.
25: For sure.
27: And especially the budget meeting. Let's set one up. And, you know, it's going to take a little bit of work, a little bit of pain.
25: Yeah.
27: But how do you reverse that attitude
25: yeah.
27: that couples might have at the early stage of dating or marriage,
25: right.
27: for sure?
25: I think a budget is the single most powerful tool anybody can use to manage money well. And we're stewards of God's resources, the Bible teaches us. So doesn't it just make sense, you know, if we're running a business, we're running an organization, we're going to watch over the finances, we're going to have a plan, we're going to have a budget. A family, a household, is a small business. And so we're managing God's resources. We need a tool to manage that effectively. You know, a lot of people think, they talk about a budget as something you go on, like a diet, or they think about it as being about less. It's about being obsessively spending as little as possible. But a budget is really, I like to tell people, about more. It's about having more knowledge of what's happening with your finances so that you can be more intentional in your use of money so that you ultimately have more for the things that really matter. So people hearing that might have to take it on faith, but if they will just try a budget for about 30 days and start to get used to that habit, I think they will see so much good, so many blessings yeah. that come from it.
27: You know, your book Starting Strong has many gold nuggets in it. The one that caught me as a maybe the mother lode is this idea that normally we start with expenses, savings, and then giving.
25: Yeah.
27: And you say flip that, start with giving.
25: That's right.
27: That's an amazing thought. I'd never thought of that. I mean, I did it the traditional way.
25: Yeah. It's very countercultural. You know, I tell people in a variety of workshops, if you take nothing out of this workshop today, take this. The order with which you use money will make all the difference. And with a married couple, it'll make all the difference in their finances. It'll make all the difference in their marriage. And so think about it. There's only a few things you can do with money. You can spend it. You can use it for debt payments. You can save it. You can invest it. You can give it away. And that's the order that our culture teaches us in countless ways, both overt and subtle. We're taught to spend first. We're making, you know, $80,000 a year. That means you can live here. You can drive that. You can wear this brand of clothing. When spending comes first, debt is just a given, I've found. And if any money is left over, some might be saved, invested, and given away. But typically, there isn't much left over. So if we flip that, you know, the Bible says, honor the Lord with your wealth, with the first fruits, the first portion of all of thy increase, one version of the Bible says. So if we flip that equation on its head and we say, we're going to honor the Lord with the first portion by giving to his work in this world. We're going to give first. Then we're going to save a portion because the Bible says in the house of the wise are stores of choice food and oil, but a foolish person devours all that they have. Then we're going to invest a portion for the future. And then we're going to decide, we're going to see how much we can afford to spend on housing and clothing and vacations and all the rest. And along the way, we're cautious to not become enslaved to creditors, as the Bible warns. That if people will do that, it sounds so simple. It's so practical. It's so effective. It's so biblical. And yet it's so rarely practiced. Mm-hmm. But if people will do that, it will serve them so well.
26: Yeah. So is it 10%? Is it 5%? How do I determine that I'm going to start by giving first?
25: Yeah, and that's a fair question because I think people need guardrails. They need some guidance about that. And so the Old Testament teaches very clearly a tithe or a tenth part, 10% of income. That's a starting point. In the New Testament, Matthew 23:23, Jesus seems to affirm the tithe, and yet every example in the New Testament goes beyond it. You've got Zacchaeus giving half. You've got the widow giving all. And that's what Jesus did with the laws is he changed them from letter of the law adherence to spirit of the law. And I just think it makes sense to use that as a helpful biblical starting point.
27: You know, so many people I talk to, couples that recount their early years, and they'll say often, those were great years. Mm-hmm. But we didn't have a bed. We didn't have a couch. We didn't have a table. That
26: right.
27: was Gene and I.
26: You
27: too.
26: Didn't have a table, right?
27: I mean, no, we didn't. We had no furniture because I had just gotten back from Japan a couple of years before. I said, we can make a futon, you know? We'll just throw blankets down until they're soft. So buy three or four blankets. That becomes your mattress. And then here we go. So, you know, that part of that struggle is actually part of building your memory together.
25: Yeah.
27: You know, the sweetness of all that when
25: that's
27: it was
25: right.
27: tough.
25: Yeah, absolutely. When you're starting out, that's why it's so important with all these things we're talking about to get these things right from the beginning, because life is only going to get busier and maybe God's going to bless you more financially. And so if we establish these priorities early in our marriage, we're going to serve the Lord. As for us and our household, we will serve you, Lord. We're going to base our decisions, our marriage and our finances on the solid rock of God's word. We're going to, you know, use money in a way to love each other well, to strengthen our marriage and to glorify God and to make the difference in the world that God intended when he brought us together in marriage. Make these decisions early. And, you know, you mentioned kind of the early, many people experience yeah. that sort of early difficulties and financially in their starting out years. John Rockefeller, you know, one of the wealthiest people that ever lived, he said, I never could have tithed on my first $1 million if I hadn't tithed on my first salary, which was $1.50 a week.
27: Wow.
25: And I think there's an important point. There's an important point for kids there, teaching kids about generosity, and an important point for our marriages. Let's start there and let's see how God blesses that over time. And I think I feel very confident that he will.
27: You know, the most common thing, Matt, right here at the end, and we'll continue if you can stick with us, we'll keep going. But the most common thing, I think, is if you only knew the mountain I faced. Mm-hmm. You know, I can barely scrap by. Mm. How often is it that you look at somebody's finances in that consulting role? Mm. And it's really perspective over everything. It just means you can't do certain things. Can you pay your rent or your mortgage?
25: Yeah.
27: Can you buy groceries? Can you take care of transportation?
25: Right.
27: And then beyond that, it kind of ends up being wants, right?
25: Yeah.
27: I mean, there are probably other things. You might have medical issues. Yeah. I get all that. And everything's unique. But what's that rhythm that you normally see with young couples where, you know, the advertising world has done a number on us,
25: yeah.
27: and we think we need those shoes, we need that coffee, we need whatever.
25: Right.
27: And in fact, you don't.
25: Yeah. I just encourage couples to live countercultural lives and to take their cues from the Bible. It will be a countercultural life. It'll be a life that isn't what your friends are necessarily doing or what you see on social media, but it will be a good life. So base your decisions on what the Bible teaches us about money. You know, get those decisions right early on. Make those convictions something that's really clear from the beginning of your marriage. Some couples do really, really have significant financial struggles, and God's going to meet them there. There's compassion for that. We're not about legalism and legalistic adherence to certain teaching in the Bible. But I think if people will orient their use of money around what the Bible teaches and be convicted by and motivated by what it teaches, and to make those distinctions between needs and wants, because a lot of times wants can morph into needs very easily. But if we orient things financially and otherwise around a biblical approach, over time it will work well. It took me 4.5 years to get out of debt. That's, you know, it took time. It wasn't just going to happen instantly. And it may take time for couples to get into a better place financially. Be patient. Put honoring the Lord first. Put loving each other well second. Put making a difference in the world third. And start to orient your finances that way. It may not change radically overnight, but eventually you'll be on a very, very good path.
27: Oh, that's a good word, Matt. And like I said, let's keep going and come back next time and continue the discussion. I think that'd be a great thing to do. It'd be a lot of help for, again, young couples particularly, but good advice for everybody. So we'll continue to talk about practical budgeting ideas next time and maybe go a little deeper in the practical side. And let me turn to the listener. I encourage you to get a copy of Matt's great book, Starting Strong, Discovering the Good That Money Can Do Through Your Marriage. And we'd love to get that into your hands for a gift of any amount. If you can send just anything, we'll send it to you as our way of saying thank you for being part of the ministry. It's one of those programs, if you can't afford it because you're that strapped, this is something we need to give to you. Mm-hmm. So call us, we'll trust others, we'll give a little more to offset that. But give us a call, don't be embarrassed, we'll get it out to you to help you in your struggles with managing money.
26: Mm-hmm. Yeah, we're here to help. 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
7: Now, why not now? Why not come to Jesus now? Now, twice in this chapter, twice, Jesus has identified himself as the door. In verse 7, then sent Jesus unto them again, verily, verily, I say unto you, I am the door of the sheep. In verse 9, Jesus said, I am the door. So Jesus is the door. He's the door to heaven. Therefore, he controls whether the door to heaven is open to a person or whether the door to heaven is closed to a person. And this is the image of Revelation 1:18, where Jesus says, I am he that liveth and was dead, and behold, I am alive forevermore. Amen. And I have the keys of hell and of death. He controls. He determines who comes into heaven and who is cast into hell. Now, he goes on in verse 8, starts to talk about thieves and robbers. He's already brought up the subject, thieves. And verse 8, all that ever came before me are thieves and robbers, but the sheep didn't hear them. So in verse 8, when Jesus talks about those who came before him, he's not talking about Abraham, Isaac, Jacob, and the prophets. He's talking about they're not thieves and robbers. He's referring to the scribes and the Pharisees. They came before Jesus to earth, and Jesus calls them thieves and robbers. Now, Jesus is the great creator. There's no doubt about that. John 1:3, all things were made by him. Without him was not anything made that was made. We're also told in that same first chapter of John, he was in the world. The world was made by him, and the world knew him not. He came unto his own, and his own received him not. That's John 1:10-11. So Jesus is in the world. The world is made by Jesus. He comes to his own Jewish people. His own Jewish people were made by Jesus. Jesus was the creator. And because Jesus is the creator, praise for being the creator, that belongs to Jesus. Worship for being the creator, that belongs to Jesus. Adoration for being the creator, that belongs to Jesus. And devotion of heart for being the creator, that belongs to Jesus. So all the praise, the worship, the adoration, the devotion of heart, it all belongs to Jesus because he's the creator. But when Jesus as the creator came to earth, the creation didn't give to Jesus what belonged to him. The creation of the world, the creation of the Jewish people did not give to Jesus that praise, that worship, that adoration, that devotion of heart. It belonged to Jesus. They didn't give to Jesus what belonged to him. Why? Why not? Why did Jesus not receive what belonged to him? The praise, the worship, the adoration, devotion belonged to him. Why not? Verse 8 tells us the reason why not. Jesus did not receive the praise, the worship, the adoration, the devotion of heart that belonged to him. It was stolen from him. And this is what Jesus is saying in verse 8. All that ever came before me are thieves and robbers. Jesus is saying that the scribes and the Pharisees have stolen and robbed Jesus of the praise, worship, adoration, devotion of heart that belongs to Jesus because he's the creator. So how'd they do that? How'd they pull out the heist? How'd the Pharisees and the scribes steal and rob Jesus of what belonged to him, the praise, worship, adoration, devotion of heart? The scribes and Pharisees robbed Jesus by planting within the minds of the people a prejudice against Jesus. The prejudice against Jesus has been firmly planted by the rabbis into the minds of the Jewish people, that the Jewish people by and large say that if a Jewish person loves Jesus, then that Jewish person is no longer Jewish. Exhibit A. That's the depth of how far the rabbis have planted prejudice against Jesus. Prejudice against Jesus, it runs deep. It runs deep into the fabric of the Jewish thinking. And through this prejudice, Jesus has been robbed of what belongs to him as the creator, the praise, the worship, the adoration, devotion of heart from the Jewish people. The rabbis also have loaded onto the Jewish people a set of mindless traditions and commandments of men, all designed to turn the Jewish people into obedient robots who repeat the words of the prayers of the rabbis. That effectively removes the heart of the Jewish people from God. The rabbis have distanced the heart of the Jewish people far from God. And without the heart getting close to God, Jesus has been robbed of what belongs to him, which is praise from the heart, adoration from the heart, devotion from the heart, worship from the heart. This is what Jesus had to say about the rabbis' mindless traditions and commandments of men. Matthew 15:9. In vain they do worship me, teaching for doctrines the commandments of men. Which, by the way, is the reason I am not a fan of Messianic Judaism. To me, it's a separation movement. They refuse to call where they meet a church, they call it a synagogue. They refuse to call their leader a pastor, they call him a rabbi. They refuse to call the Savior Jesus, they call him Yeshua. They use synagogal prayer shawls, yarmulke skull caps. They restrict what they eat according to the rabbi's dietary kosher laws. These are all mindless traditions and commandments of men. And they practice other mindless traditions and commandments of men that the rabbis have instituted. All of those practices separating themselves from the mainstream of followers of Jesus. If it looks like a separatist movement and acts like a separatist movement, it's a separatist movement. And when there's a focus on these things, on these mindless traditions and commandments of the rabbis, Jesus ends up being robbed of what belongs to him. Praise from the heart, worship from the heart, adoration from the heart, devotion of the heart, from people that he created. Now, that all sounds pretty depressing. That's pretty down. But with all of the planted prejudice, with all of the focus on the lip service and the robotic practice of mindless traditions and commandments of men, looks like Jesus is never going to get the praise and the worship and the adoration and the devotion that belongs to him as the creator. And this is where the word but is so important in verse 8. Verse 8 says, but the sheep did not hear them. It didn't resonate with the sheep. There's a safeguard here that the sheep of God have, which protects them from that planted prejudice against Jesus, those mindless traditions and commandments of men that are designed to rob Jesus of the praise, worship, adoration, devotion. The safeguard is, verse 8, the sheep did not hear them. The sheep have questions. The sheep of God question the attempted prejudice against Jesus. The sheep of God question, why am I not allowed to see for myself what Jesus taught? The sheep of God question, why am I not allowed to say the name of Jesus? Why can't I study for myself what Jesus did? The sheep of God question, why can't I look into the New Testament myself? And the sheep of God, they see through this mindless tradition and these commandments of men, and they say, that's just still silly. There are all the ways the rabbis use to control me, that's all. And when the rabbis say, in order to be a Jew, you got to be against Jesus, you can't love Jesus, the response of the sheep of God to that prejudice is verse 8, the sheep did not hear them. And the rabbis say, at this minute on Friday night, you must light the Sabbath candles. You have to not use a light switch on Saturday. You have to unscrew the light inside your refrigerator. You have to tear the toilet paper in squares before Saturday. You have to only eat the foods that the rabbis certify. The response of the sheep of God is, verse 8, the sheep did not hear them. Just a lot of noise to them. And Jesus next said in verse 9, I am the door. By me, if any man enter in, he shall be saved and shall go in and out and find pasture. Now, what Jesus is saying in this verse 9, I am the door to use to enter in. He means he's an open door. Now, the Bible speaks of several doors. The Minor Prophet speaks about the door of hope. There's a city in Israel called Petah Tikva. It means the door of hope. But in Acts 14:27, the Bible speaks of a door of faith that was open to the Gentiles. Acts 14:27. And when they were come and had gathered the church together, they rehearsed all that God had done with them and how he had opened the door of faith unto the Gentiles. That's a door of faith. Now let's let those words in Acts 14:27 kind of sink into us a little bit. Opened the door of faith. Let's kind of let our imagination sort of be carried to see, visualize a door that's called door of faith in Jesus. That door's open. So now we're seeing that door. We're imagining that door of faith in Jesus. It's an open door. It goes into heaven. Now imagine two other doors into heaven, and these doors are closed. One of the doors is called door of innocence. Door of innocence. That door of innocence into heaven, it's closed for all people because of what happened in Genesis 3. In the end of Genesis 3, the last verse, Genesis 3 says, Genesis 3:24. So he drove out the man, and he placed at the east of the Garden of Eden cherubim and a flaming sword which turned everywhere to keep the way of the tree of life. So the door of innocence, that's closed for everybody. Why? Romans 3:22. All have sinned. Sin causes there to be a loss of innocence. Innocence is lost. So the door of innocence, that's closed. Can't get to heaven through the door of innocence. Now picture another door. Another door into heaven. This is the door, and it's got marked on it, door of good works. In Hebrew, the word for good work is mitzvah. If you go to a bar mitzvah, my cousin on October 26th, go to have his bar mitzvah in Cincinnati. I'm going. And when the bar mitzvah ceremony is when a 14-year-old boy becomes the bar mitzvah, the son of a good work. Now, we can see how just closed that door is to heaven, the door of good works, when we look at Matthew 7:21. Matthew 7:21, Jesus said, not everyone that saith unto me, Lord, Lord, shall enter into, that's a door, shall enter into the kingdom of heaven, but he that doeth the will of my Father, which is in heaven. Many will say to me in that day, Lord, Lord, have we not preached in thy name? And in thy name cast out devils, and in thy name done many wonderful works. Then I will profess unto them, I never knew you. Depart from me, you that work iniquity. Those people are trying to enter heaven through the door of good works, which is the same as the door of the good work of preaching. It's the same as the door of the good work of casting out devils. It's the same as the door of doing many wonderful works. Those are what they said they had done. And the door of good works is closed. The only open door is the door of faith in Jesus. Why? Because 1 Timothy 2:5 says, there's one God and one mediator between God and man, the man Christ Jesus. The word mediator in Greek comes from the word mesos. Mesos. In French, we get our word milieu from that word. Spanish, we get the word medio. Medio. It means the middle. So picture God who's angry. He's angry with our sin.

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5: Happen to them if they came to Jesus as the door. So he says in verse 9, I am the door, by me if any man enter in, he shall be saved and shall go in and out and find pasture. Now the key word here that's important to see that Jesus is putting emphasis on is the word that has been translated saved. The Greek word does not mean saved. It means safe or protected. So what Jesus is saying in verse 9 is, I am the door. By me, if any man enter in, he shall be protected and shall go in and out and find pasture. So the issue that he's talking about here is an issue of protection. This was the issue on that first Passover night in Egypt, where we read in Exodus 12:12, God said, I will pass through the land of Egypt this night, and I will smite all the firstborn in the land of Egypt, both man and beast, and against all the gods of Egypt, while I execute judgment, I am the Lord. And the blood shall be to you for a token upon the houses where you are. When I see the blood, I will pass over you, and the plague shall not be upon you to destroy you when I smite the land of Egypt. So God told families, kill a family lamb, collect the blood for the family lamb, put it on the doorposts over here and over here and on the lintel up here. Looks like a cross. He says, put that there. And he says that after you did that, go inside your house. Don't come out. Exodus 12:22. When you shall take a bunch of hyssop and dip it in the blood that is in the basin and strike the lintel and the two side posts with the blood that is in the basin, and none of you shall go out at the door of his house until the morning. The Lord will pass through to smite the Egyptians, and when he seeth the blood upon the lintel and the two side posts, the Lord will pass over the door and will not suffer the destroyer to come in unto your houses to smite you. That night, that momentous night, was really an issue of protection. It's very simple. It was very simple. The families that had the blood of the lamb on the two side posts and the lintel of the door, they were protected from the angel of death who was going about killing. The families that did not have the blood of the lamb on the side post and over the door of their houses were not protected from the family of death. Death came to their house. That night, there were only two possibilities. All the families in Egypt, either possibility one, protected from death, or possibility two, not protected from death. What Jesus is saying in verse 9 is the same. The issue is protection. Those persons who come to Jesus as the door to heaven, they are protected. Those persons who do not come to Jesus as the door to heaven, those people are not protected. And in verse 9, Jesus is describing the life of a person who is protected by Jesus. And the life that he describes of this protected person is a life where he shall go in and go out and find pasture. Now, that picture of a person going in and out is a picture of a person who has no fear. He's not afraid. Verse 9 is describing a person who is going in and out and he's not afraid. It's really a description of a home. It's home. Description is a description of home. When a person has a home, when you have a home, you have no fear that one day when you return to your home, the door's going to be locked, the keys are changed, and you're shut out as a stranger. That's not going to happen. It's your home. Person leaves his home in the morning, he returns back later. All the while he's out, he's not afraid that he's going to be locked out of his home when he gets back home. He has an assurance that his home will have an open door for him and he can safely leave home and then return back home. This is what Jesus is describing in verse 9. He's saying if a person comes through the door of Jesus, he's going to be protected, and Jesus will always be there as his home. Really, verse 9 is describing a state of being at home with Jesus. Every day, person's at home with Jesus, he goes out into the world protected,

0: in the world, and then he comes back to Jesus to be again at home with Jesus. And the life that Jesus is describing for those who are at home with Jesus is a life of going out into the world, the world of people who are not at home with Jesus, and then returning from that world to be again at home with Jesus. This is what's meant by verse 9 in the description, shall go in and out and find pasture. That's a go in and out. Now, let's talk about the find pasture. When a sheep finds pasture, what does he do? He eats. We just had some tremendous rains down in Loretto. It's beautiful. Hills and mountainsides are turning green. Cows are so happy, pretty soon they're going to fatten up. They're skinny now. You can see their bones, but they're going to, why? Because they're going to find pasture. When a sheep finds pasture, he feeds. And Jesus said about the act of feeding in John 4:32, he answered and said unto them, I have meat to eat that you know not of. Therefore said his disciples one to another, has any man brought him aught to eat? Jesus saith unto him, my meat is to do the will of him that sent me and to finish his work. Say not ye, there are yet 4 months and then cometh harvest. Behold, I say unto you, lift up your eyes, look on the fields, for they are white already to harvest. The meat that Jesus was feeding on was the John 4:34, meat of, my meat is to do the will of him that sent me and to finish his work. And that meat was the John 4:35 meat of, lift up your eyes and look on the fields, for they are white already to harvest. And when they lifted up their eyes, what they saw was John 4:40, the Samaritans were come unto him, and they besought him that he would tarry with them, and he abode there 2 days. So what Jesus is describing in this verse, is that when a person comes to Jesus, and Jesus said, I am the door, by me if many a man enter in, then that person is protected. He has no fear of being shut out by losing his salvation. And Jesus then sends that person out into the world of the lost. And this is the picture of verse 9, he shall go in and out and find pasture. This is the picture of verse 4, he putteth forth, he sends them out, his own sheep. And the pasture that they find to eat is what Jesus called meat to do the will of him that sent me and to finish his work. And the will of Jesus and the work of Jesus to finish is Mark 16:15. He said unto them, go ye into all the world, preach the gospel to every creature. Now, he comes in verse 10. He returns to the subject that he introduced in the first verse and verse 8 of thieves and robbers. And he says in verse 10, the thief cometh not, but for to steal and to kill and to destroy. I am come that they might have life, they might have it more abundantly. So first Jesus explains the thief has one single intention, one purpose, one goal, and his intention is to steal, to kill, and destroy. First he steals by robbing the creator Jesus of what belongs to Jesus, which is, as we said, it's the praise, the worship, the adoration, and devotion of the heart from the people that Jesus created. By the way, this is the issue with the theory of vertical evolution. I'm not talking about horizontal evolution. That's called adaptation. That's true. Vertical evolution. To say that what Jesus created is just the result of a big bang explosion and natural processes of chance over billions of years, that's stealing from Jesus the praise, worship, adoration, and devotion of heart that belongs to Jesus as the creator. A few Sundays ago, wasn't long, we had a visitor. When she heard me say that to believe in vertical evolution was wrong, she got up and walked out of this chapel. Why? Because for that woman, Jesus was robbed of that woman's praise, worship, adoration, and devotion of heart to Jesus as her creator. This is the issue with evolution. This is the issue with evolution. The theory of vertical evolution steals the hearts. It steals the affections that should go to Jesus, and instead it replaces those with so-called science. That's what's taught in our public school systems. We operate the Museum of Creation and Earth History as a recovery center.
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17: With SRN News, I'm Jason Walker. A rough day for the United States Air Force Monday. A massive bomber has gone down.
18: A B-52 bomber crashed shortly after takeoff at Edwards Air Force Base Monday in Southern California's Mojave Desert. Military officials said a huge plume of smoke was coming from the scene. The military aircraft, a Boeing B-52 Stratofortress, is a long-range bomber that usually carries a crew of five.
17: Jennifer King reporting there were eight people on board, including three civilians. There were no survivors. Some of the skydivers who were killed when their plane crashed in Missouri Sunday morning were experienced jumpers. One of them was a lady named Jen Sharp. She's a technology director of U.S. Parachute Association. Officials say Sharp's had made nearly 7,000 jumps in her life. This is SRN.
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0: 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It's Kevin McCullough, Monday through Friday, on That Kevin Show. And now, from the Connors and Sullivan Broadcast Studios, the man who is not what he wants to be, but is way grateful that he's not who he used to be, here's the
1: Welcome in. It's That Kevin Show. Kevin McCullough, very glad to have you with us. Kicking off a brand new week, and we have got a lot to get to because it has been a busy end of the weekend into a brand new week, and there's just so much going on. You may have heard the president pretty proud of himself, touting a deal coming in the Iran conflict. One that would give the Strait of Hormuz an automatic green light, remove the naval blockade by American forces, and end the conflict in both Lebanon and Iran. The details of all of it yet to still be seen by me and other people that are in the media. But the Pakistanis have also released a statement saying that they're in support of it. And it seems as though while the Iranian press had a slightly different version of what was being discussed than the one that President Trump presented, it seems that they are consistent in some very, very key ways that actually kind of makes me think this might be a deal. They might be close to a deal. There might actually be a deal here. And if that's the case, if that's the true, honest case, then we are in as good a position as we can be on this Monday. And I'm just thrilled to have you with us. Obviously, this is going to impact the markets. Obviously, this is going to impact the political season that we're in, even the remaining primaries that are going to be run yet. If the president is able to, nail down a deal on Iran and he's accomplished his objectives, removing the nuclear threat completely, getting the strait open, and secondarily realigning, this is not a primary focus, but secondarily realigning the Middle East around a non-nuclear powered Iran, where the whole neighborhood lives at quiet with one another, be they Iranian or Saudi, or the ones that kind of fall in line with each, which all of the Arab states fall in line with the Saudis. But if that is actually something that's able to be done, this is a very, very exciting day. And the president is riding that momentum as he arrives in France with the whole purpose at the G7 to get this done. And let me just give you another little update, because this is kind of incredible. It seems as though the Europeans now, after having said, all of the nasty things they've said about Trump in the midst of all this, the interesting thing about this now is that you've got the French, Mr. Macron, saying that they will send their mind-sweeping technology to the Strait of Hormuz to help ensure the safety of that body of water and to get it ready for the opening to take place in a safe way. This is exactly, by the way, what the Brits and the French should be doing. The Brits and the French should both be saying, oh, yes, we're the ones that benefit from that. So that should be something that we do. And the Brits said a couple of weeks ago that they're sending their crew, and now if the French join them, because it's Europe that benefits from the Strait of Hormuz. It's not the U.S. It's not the West. The Far West. We don't have anything that goes through there. That's just to get oil to Europe and a few European goods down to Iran. But it's not really anything. And to Asia, by the way. There's some trade that goes from Europe to Asia that goes through the Strait of Hormuz, but it's mostly, it's mostly for the Europeans and for the Asians to be able to have kind of a quick pass through instead of having to go all the way down around the Horn of Africa and then back up. Nobody wants to do that. So that is the big news on the international front today. The U.S. is going to lift some sanctions if Iran gives up nuclear ambitions. But it's going to come with proper verification. This is the vice president saying this today. He confirmed that the U.S. is willing to lift some sanctions against Iran, but only if Tehran makes the long-term commitment to abandon, not to have it be monitored, not to have a nuclear program that's monitored. We cannot trust the Iranians to have anything that's monitored, because if who's going to monitor the monitors? But the vice president saying during an appearance on ABC News that the Iranian commitment would need to include proper verification. On the other hand, if they continue to rebuild their nuclear program, this deal ensures that they will have resources in order to do that. On the other hand, if the Iranians are willing to give up long-term commitment along with a proper verification to give up that nuclear weapon, we're willing to welcome them into the world economy, to lift some sanctions and to turn over a new leaf in that relationship. And the Biden team didn't seem to be bothered by it, and they went right back to it when they had the 4 years in between Trump's two terms. Now, if it was George W. Bush or some traditional Republicans, there would be a different approach to this, which would basically be my way or the highway, and there's no middle room, and there's not even consideration for any middle room. There would be the implication that we need to have more war. There would be the implication that that this amount of intervention that we've done will never be enough. And so the option is basically with the Obama and the far left, just let them do whatever they want to do and pretend that they're being held accountable. And the far right, or the traditional Republican viewpoint, which is they're bad, they're evil, we must wipe them off the face of the planet, we must install their next leader, we must figure out all these things for them, when we didn't learn our lesson on that in Iraq or Afghanistan. Trump approaches it completely differently. We have, by the way, lost fewer people in this conflict than any modern military campaign in the history of the country. Don't you believe that that is worth noting? We've lost less people in this entire conflict than Joe Biden lost in just bringing people home. You remember he lost 13 of our finest because of the chaos that his plan had of overrunning the Kabul airport and all the problems that brought with it. And we lost 13 men and women, our very, very best in uniform. Thus far, since the Iran conflict has broken out, 8 U.S. service members have lost their lives, 4 of which were not even involved in the Iranian conflict. They weren't even in the region. They were involved in a training accident on a refueling project, and it was tragic, but that had nothing to do with the conflict. So if you really look at the losses due to the conflict, we've lost 4. We could have lost another 2 last week, but those new drone boats that we have that found the guys, it's so cool to see what we can do now. I mean, it's really amazing. Literally, the boat had no people on it, and it went out searching, and it found the 2 Apache helicopter crew that were in the waters in the Strait of Hormuz, and it got them back to their boat without any further injury or damage. And they survived. So, considering what we will have accomplished in keeping Iran nuclear free, getting the Strait of Hormuz open, reducing the price of oil globally, today it's down significantly, it seems to me that the president is on the right track. Do you agree or disagree? Let me know, thatkevinshow@gmail.com, thatkevinshow@gmail.com, thatkevinshow@gmail.com, or on any of my social media. Kevin McCullough, we've got a lot to get to. Don't go anywhere.
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0: Calvin McCullough, glad to have you back with us. It's a big, busy week. Still not officially summer for most of the tri-state area. You've still got kids in school here, but I know much of the rest of the country, you are already on the summer schedule. So whether you are or are not, welcome back. We're glad to have you. You know that in this part of the show every day, we ask the big question. You know that I say often that we don't ask the big questions nearly enough. Well, we ask this question every single day. How do we live? How do we live in the context of a world, a culture, a society that despises God, looks on those who read his word as having something wrong with him, and really doesn't want to see the will of God done in the culture around us? Does that make us isolate or bubble out or get resentful and responsive in that way? No. Our mission stays the same, to winsomely tell the lost and broken world about the gospel, about the goodness, about the joy, about the faithfulness of God, and how he overcomes our sin and he can overcome their sin. I'm very, very pleased to have back with us Joey Newton, who is part of Newtown Bible Church in Connecticut. He was with us last year when we were just doing this locally in the New York area. But Joey, we are now in 400 stations across the country and in all top 50 markets. Thank you for coming back. Thank you for spending this week with us. I think it's going to be a really good week.
1: Thank you, Kevin, for having me, and congratulations.
0: Thank you. When we're talking about conversations that Jesus has in Scripture, there's not a whole bunch of them that we get to peek in on. There's a few over the course of his life, but the one we're going to look at this week comes from Luke 18. What are we looking at?
1: We're looking at Jesus' encounter with what is typically called as the rich young ruler, because he was a position of prominence. And in doing so, Jesus really addresses the very heart of what repentance is, and particularly having to explain that to someone who was steeped in religion and, by all accounts, by those who observed him, would have been thought to be someone who knew God and was a part of his kingdom. And so this conversation takes on a particular importance because of those things.
0: Yeah, I think that that's one of the things that Jesus continually surprised people with over the course of his time on earth, was that the people that were thought to be wise and religious and, kind of the foremost examples, just about always got it wrong when they thought about their relationship to God. But there's an earnestness, at least in the asking of the question initially, that this person has.
1: There is, and that's really one of the striking features about it. And, there is certainly much that people get wrong, but one of the striking features of particularly this conversation is that there was a lot that this man also had right. And I think it was in Mark where the account is also recorded, and it says that Jesus loved him. There was a sincerity about this man, and yet with all of his sincerity and all that he did, he missed the main thing, and he walked away from that conversation without salvation, as far as we know from the biblical record.
0: Yeah, and boy, I cannot help but understand the ease of context in today's culture that we could apply there. But just for the sake of those who are listening for the first time and may not have a lot of spiritual history or Bible experience, talk to us about the parallel between the rich young ruler and 21st century America.
1: Well, the parallel is that one of the great themes that runs through Scripture, and particularly in the ministry of Jesus, is this reality that there is the possibility of being very connected to the Christian faith, to religion, while at the same time missing the very heart of it. That is, not having eternal life. And so the great warning of Scripture, and it is a warning by the mercy of God, is that we need to be careful that we're not substituting the reality of repentance and faith and what eternal life actually is with some false representation of it or some wrong idea. You know, one of the most severe warnings that Jesus gave is that there is a broad way that leads to destruction and a narrow path that leads to life. And the interesting thing about that is both of those paths are labeled salvation, are labeled, the end is going to be heaven, but only one leads there. And so getting that right is the most important question that anyone faces. I remember one of the striking just outside of Scripture, but representations of that, actually came from John Bunyan in his famous book, The Pilgrim's Progress. And after he gives that whole story, you might remember, and at the very end, he talks about ignorance, who made it across this river, this body of water representing death. And he did it rather easily, whereas Christian struggled a bit and needed the help of his friend Hopeful. But once he got across, rather than being ushered into the gates, he was actually taken away to judgment. And he makes this, Bunyan does this striking statement. He says, "Then I saw that there was a way to hell, even from the gate of heaven, as well as from the city of destruction." And so this is something we need to get right.
0: And you said that he did some right things. What were the right things that he did?
1: Well, to begin with, at the very beginning of the context, is he came to Jesus. It says the ruler came up to Jesus, and he came up to him with a sincere attitude and with a measure of humility. It says he fell down before him. So he came to the right place. He wasn't going somewhere else. He went to Jesus. Jesus was a compelling person. He is, throughout the whole of history, ever since his appearing. But you can imagine even being in his presence. I mean, wherever he went, he drew a crowd. He was compelling in his teaching. He was compelling in the works of power that were authenticating who he was. He was compelling in his very presence. So the first thing is he came to Jesus, and he asked him a question, and he came with a posture of heart that by all external measures seemed to be exactly right in what he should have. And he came with the right question as well. He asked him, "What must I do to inherit eternal life?" And again, that really is the most important question.
0: Well, it seems like he was on his way to where Jesus would want any of us to go, to Jesus himself, asking the most important question we can ask in our lifetime.
1: Well, that's true. But the striking thing about Jesus, as in contradiction to much of the evangelism we see today, is he just didn't take things at face value. He pushed in a little bit further. And really, to get behind or get into the intent of this ruler and essentially forcing him to look at, well, do you know what that means? Do you know what you're really asking? And as the conversation goes on, what will be exposed is he didn't really have a right understanding of what eternal life meant. He didn't really understand what it was that was required to follow Christ and to enter into the salvation that he came to bring. And so, the example we have is that we need, first of all, to be clear on what it is to have eternal life. And we need to be sure not to be too easily moved by what at first has the appearance of a right attitude or the right question, and to probe a little deeper when we have the opportunity to do so.
0: Well, let's talk about that, because you point out in your commentary on this that he knew he did not have eternal life, but how did he know that he didn't? If he didn't know what eternal life was, how did he know that he didn't have it?
1: Well, that's the interesting thing is, of course,
0: our conscience does a pretty good job 24 hours a day of reminding us how corrupt we are. But what are you actually getting at here in terms of him pressing in on the eternal life issue? What was the concept to him if it wasn't what we think of it is as in our kind of modern context?
1: Well, again, that's an interesting feature because by all accounts, he was a good, faithful Jew. He certainly believed in the covenant and would have participated in all of the sacrifices and all of the, the religious structures and systems and liturgies and so forth that were a part of the religion. But he knew he was missing something internally.
0: Yeah.
1: And most likely, I think the guest inference, and this is just an inference, the text doesn't tell us, but that while he may have been fine up until the point of really encountering Christ, and when he saw him and saw his disciples, it seems to have provoked in him some realization that, well, I don't have what they have. There's something different about him. Here he is making these claims, and he's observing his life and those who are following him, and the clear implication is that he's realizing whatever I have, I don't have that. Huh. And that's what I need.
0: Which is exactly how the followers of Jesus should be leaving impressions today as we go about our life.
1: Right.
0: So we've just barely scratched the surface here, friend, and we're going to spend all week on Luke 18 and the rich young ruler and kind of what it means to us in answering the question, how do we live? Joy Newton is with us, Dr. Joy Newton from Newtown Bible Church in Newtown, Connecticut. And Joy, thank you for coming back this year, and we look forward to a great week together.
1: Again, thanks for having me, and I really look forward to pressing in a little bit more on this as well.
0: You got it. Kevin McCullough coming right back, friends. Don't go anywhere.

0: CNN News. I'm Bob Agnew in Washington. President Trump is now in the French Alps today, meeting with fellow world leaders at Group of Seven Summit. That's after announcing an agreement he says will bring an end to the U.S. war with Iran. The Republican U.S. president due to arrive in Les Bains today, and he did so safely with the wind at his back for the talks with the G7 leaders. The topics there will go well beyond the Iran war, however, talking perhaps a lot about the Russia-Ukraine war, as well as a number of other critical issues of cooperation between the world's top economies. The Department of Justice has identified 15,500 pedophiles, rapists, smugglers, and traffickers that former President Joe Biden and the Democrats let walk into the country through the southern border, and eventually, they say, they abused thousands of innocent children. On Wall Street right now, the Dow Jones Industrial Average up 604 points, and NASDAQ up 759. This is SRN News.
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0: It's That Kevin Show, thatkevinshow.com. We have been on a mission for the last couple of weeks to help as many children as possible who are the children of incarcerated parents find Jesus at summer camp. That's what we're trying to do. We're trying to put those kids in a position where they can find Jesus this summer at Angel Tree Camp. Tom Tradup is back to speak with me here. And Tom, I haven't had the pleasure of actually being at an Angel Tree Camp, but you have, I think, on more than one occasion, and you've experienced,
1: yes.
0: You've talked with some of the children, you've had lunch with some of the kids, you've sat and kind of gotten to know what their experience is like. Take us inside what it's like to be at Angel Tree Camp.
1: Well, let me just say thank you for having me, first off. And secondly, there is not, to my knowledge, an Angel Tree Camp. What they do is they make arrangements with a network of summer camps all over the country. All 50 states have them. And so it's Camp Pottawatomie or something in Oklahoma until the second week of July. And then it becomes Angel Tree Camp.
0: Right.
1: And for that week, everybody is on the Angel Tree staff. They take over. You've got Christian songs they're singing. You've got activities that are all fresh air, fun things for these kids who are children of prisoners, maybe have never been out of a hot city before. Some of them are freaked out just by the idea that they're going out into nature. They go, ooh, where are we? And they start off the first day, these kids that I met at Angel Tree Camp. I went to one in California with Larry Elder, our friend, and the kids are kind of reclusive and keep to themselves the first day, not only because they're new at camp and they don't know anyone, that happens at any summer camp, but also they don't understand, because I guess that nobody tells them, all the kids at the camp this week will be in the same situation you are. They have a mom or a dad, or maybe both, who are in prison. And so by supper time, they have made friends and talked to somebody else, and they go, what's your dad in for? And they go, what do you mean? And they suddenly, it clicks that all of us here at Angel Tree Camp this week have a parent who's incarcerated. And so the barriers go down. They just start having fun like every kid wants to have. And it's such a blessing for them. And you said you're on a mission. In fact, you have that sort of Howie Mandel look. You know, he's on the million-dollar mission on Deal or No Deal.
0: Yeah.
1: You've done so many good things to get people to donate already for Angel Tree Camp. It only costs $200 to send a kid to camp, and it did cost a lot more than that, believe me, for the actual camp experience. But there's subsidies and gifts and people who do in-kind things. And so whatever you can donate, you watching and listening, if it's $50, if it's $100, if you can send a kid to camp for $200, that's great. But if you can only afford a little bit less, or that's what you feel led to give, please do, because we'll combo that up with the other gifts that are coming in. And every time we hit another $200, that means another deserving boy or girl who, through no fault of their own, has been placed in this situation with a mom or dad in prison. They didn't do anything wrong.
0: Yeah.
1: And so it's an opportunity to really bless a child. And, you know, we're headed a couple of weeks from now into the 250th birthday of America. And what better gift could you give to this United States of America on our 250th birthday than to have more young, positive Christian kids heading into the future, instead of kids who may be going in a different direction, following in their parents' footsteps and being part of the legal system and maybe going to prison themselves?
0: I think that's one of the most exciting things, because, and look, those of you that listen to me and watch, you know that I'm an unapologetic evangelical Christian, excited about what Jesus did in my own life. I want to tell other people about it all the time. And even my former colleague, Charlie Kirk, who, you know, he really was such an incredible person, changing the world in so many ways. He said at the end of his life, what he wanted to be known for was courage about his faith. Friends, faith is connected to this in such a deep level. First of all, Prison Fellowship is the one that's organizing the entire thing. And that is, the ministry that Chuck Colson started when he went to prison. saw the need for the gospel inside of prison, came out, dedicated his life to helping prisoners find Jesus. They have a Bible study program that they have been using for years that is so effective. A lot of inmates find Jesus through it. And when they graduate from that program, there's some benefits. There's some actual benefits that they're given. One is that their kid can be nominated to receive a present at Christmas time from their parents' name. Somebody donates a toy. They give it to little Susie because dad is in the slammer, but they get a little note from dad, and there's some things that just to say that you're not forgotten, that you're just, you know, you are important. They hear the gospel. They learn life skills. They have in-depth conversations with counselors who are with them and kind of mentoring them throughout the week. And as Tom, you were inferring, when the week is over, they may have been a little gun shy getting in there, but when the week is over, they're clinging to these counselors. They're like, we don't exactly want to go home. Like, it's been the most magical thing they've ever experienced.
1: There are tears when they have to get back on the bus, and a lot of them come back the following year, and many of the kids stay in touch over the course of the next year, supporting each other, building each other up, and saying, let's get together at the cabin next year. So yeah, it is a life-changing experience.
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underway, and Kevin McCullough, glad to have you with us. And even with all the good news of the deal in Iran, well, we got to wait and see if they actually sign it. We'll see. I mean, they say that they're going to do things, and then they don't do things. But oil is coming down. The markets are kind of, you know, responding to that in a certain way. President Trump's out at the G7. What all will come of that? Well, we'll watch and we'll tell you. But we are continuing our series right now with David Fisher of Landmark Capital, which is my favorite golden

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5: Money, legally. And so in the look back of 2008, under the Obama administration, they passed a law called the Dodd-Frank that says when the next financial calamity comes, the government has legal authority to go into your 401k, your IRA, and other paper assets, your checkings, your savings. Fox News says any paper asset is in the bullseye of the government, and they can take 56 to 71%. So if you have physical gold and silver, bail-ins are done on paper. Physical gold and silver is exempt from that, so that's why it's really important to roll over a portion of that. I don't know if that's going to be something that the Trump administration is really concerned about. But, you know, I think President Trump's talking about gold and Fort Knox, and that ties into this also.
6: Well, and I just want to say, because of your long time being with me, you helped me understand the bail-in in a really powerful way. But, friends, I don't want to rush past what David just said. This is legally what the government is already given itself legality to do. To reach into your electronic investments, your paper investments, and say, okay, we need this, and they just take it. And what do they replace it with, David? Just an IOU?
5: They give you an IOU. You get a treasury an asset called a treasury bill that they pay you back over time. It's in essence just kind of like
6: it's an IOU note. It's like when you used to borrow some from your dad, you say, oh, dad, I'll pay you back. Here's the IOU. That's about what it's worth in the moment. If you're really in need of your money and they've done that, you it's not there for you.
5: You're exactly right.
6: Well, having said that, physical gold and silver, obviously, as an IRA, is a different commodity because it's not electronic. They can't just reach in and snatch it like that. In fact, in your personal program and helping people roll over IRAs to physical gold and silver, you actually help them take possession of it so that they can store it. They can hold it themselves and see for themselves that it hasn't gone anywhere.
5: Yeah, there's loopholes in the law that some lawyers have figured out how to do this, and lots of people are following that pathway. You know, think of it this way. Iran, somewhere around $100 billion of their assets were seized, and previously in 2022, the United States froze $300 billion of Russian assets. So the world is freaked out about that, and the dollarization happened. And this is why we've seen this big push out of treasuries, Kevin, on a global level, into physical gold. And the number since 2022, I know you said this before, but I predicted on your program about 4 or 5 years ago that gold would double. And, you know, it's done more than that. And silver did even more than gold. And it's outperforming the stock market. But now we have geopolitical tensions still happening. And there's this verification of gold in Fort Knox. So President Trump wants to audit that. So if you have physical gold and silver in a depository, be like just the rest of the countries. Get your physical gold and silver in your possession. And there's legal ways, loopholes that you can do that. Because the country is going to continue to print money, continue to go into debt, and they have to do something. And it looks like President Trump wants to back the currency by gold.
6: Well, I was about to say, you mentioned Fort Knox, and you've mentioned it twice now. That's important because of what you just said about backing the currency. So that means if I buy gold before he does the audit, the likelihood that that gold increases in value is rather significant.
5: The last time that they revalued gold, and they would have to do it again, gold went up 70%, Kevin, overnight. So this is not a get-rich-quick scheme, but this is position yourself, because that is the direction it looks like our administration is taking. And he certainly likes to do things out of the ordinary. That would be out of the ordinary, backing the currency by gold. But it would fix a heck of a lot of things financially. And I think that's the direction he's going to do before the end of his term.
6: Okay, quickly, tell us about the limited time offer that you're offering in conjunction with this series of transferring the 401k and IRA into physical gold and silver IRAs.

0: Anybody who's hearing my voice, it's not a gimmick or anything. 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
1: 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Thank you for being with us.
0: Thank you, Kevin.
1: You got it. Kevin McCullough coming back on this Money Monday. Don't go anywhere.
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5: With SRN News, I'm Bob Agnew in Washington. President Trump is now in the French Alps, meeting with fellow world leaders at the annual Group of Seven summit after announcing an agreement he says will bring an end to the U.S. war with Iran. He also complimented his French counterpart on the kind of deals like that they've made in the past.
6: Emmanuel has been a special friend of mine. We've had a fantastic relationship. We've worked on many deals together. I'm very happy to say, signed, the deal's all signed. And the strait is already partially opened. As you know, they're doing a little hunting for a couple of mines.
5: And also big news in Europe today is British Prime Minister Keir Starmer said that his country will ban children under the age of 16 from using social media apps like Snapchat, TikTok, and YouTube.
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1: And on this Money Monday, it is good to have you with us. And I just want to say again, thank you. We're talking about leaving a legacy for other people when we talk with David Fisher and Lou Bassanese and Hillary Kramer and all these folks. We're talking about leaving a legacy, a financial legacy for people that come behind, because that's what we believe the biblical thing is to do. And yet, let me just say that if we just leave that legacy for just ourselves, we miss the point. We miss the point of what God is really entrusting us with when it comes to financial resources. And I just want to say that over the weekend, we are now closing in on close to 90 children that we have been able to secure summer camp for these kids who are the children of incarcerated parents. And in doing so, that's 90 children that are going to hear the gospel. That's 90 children that are going to find Jesus and fresh air and horseback riding and fishing and time with children who are like them in multiple ways. Not only does every child at an Angel Tree camp have a parent who's been incarcerated, they also are all children whose parents, while incarcerated, have completed the Bible study program. And it's many weeks in the making. They've completed the Bible study program in prison, from prison fellowship. And the reason that this child in particular gets to go to camp is because their parent completed that Bible program. And as a reward for completing the program, they're allowed to nominate their child to become a scholarship recipient for Angel Tree Camp. The incarcerated parent can't afford to send the child to camp. You do understand that, right? They're in prison. This child would have no way of going to a Christian camp and hearing about Jesus and having their lives changed if their parent, you know, did not nominate them. This is the only way that they're gonna get to Christian camp this summer. And so, the camps have begun, but we still have about 50 or 60 spots left that we can help make sure they get to camp by being faithful to give our gift. And if you've been meaning to and you thought you ran out of time, we've gotten extended it for a little bit longer. You can go to my website, thatkevinshow.com. Click the banner at the top of the page. Your gift, no matter what size, cobbled together with other gifts, if it adds up to $200, is going to get that child a week of Christian camp where they're not only going to hear the gospel, they're going to be surrounded by counselors and other children who have accepted the gospel, who have received Jesus, and who are there because they want to help this child receive Jesus. The camps are invested because it costs more than $200 per child to go, but the camps have put some skin in the game. Angel Tree has provided the entire curriculum and the instructions and the counselors. And friends, we just need your help to make sure that we get that child there. If you were to try to do that on your own, you could send a child to a Christian camp, but it's going to cost you $500 to $1,000 for the 1 week, for just the 1 week. So This is an amazing value. It's an amazing investment in who God has created these children to be. And at the end of the day, it is going to be life-changing if they accept Jesus the way their parents have accepted Jesus. Most of the parents that have finished the Bible study program in prison have become believers in Jesus. They want their child to become a believer in Jesus, but they don't want their child to have to do it on the inside of a prison cell. They want them to find Jesus in a beautiful place. A wonderful place, a Christian camp with people who love them and are caring and loving on them while their parents do their time. Would you help us? ThatKevinShow.com. I need 40 more children just this week to find Christian camp. ThatKevinShow.com. 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
10: 2 Samuel 7, verse 1, the Lord will make a house for you. It says, now, it came about when the king, that is David, lived in his house, and the Lord had given him rest. The word for rest is nuach in Hebrew. It means to remain, to feel settled. It can speak of quietness. He'd given the king rest on every side from all his enemies. Now, just a quick note here that scholars would say that 2 Samuel 7 is in the position it is in this book for thematic and not necessarily chronological purposes. So sometimes you'll read a book of the Bible and you'll read in the next chapter that there's going to be more battles that David faces. And the question is going to be, well, if he had rest from his enemies on every side, then why are there battles in the next chapter? Well, it may be because this book is set up for thematic purposes. That is, this theme fits best here on the heels of 2 Samuel 6 when the ark is moved into the city of Jerusalem. And so God had given him rest. Notice in verse 1, the Lord had given him rest. Rest is not necessarily just about inactivity or that things are not going haywire around you. Rest is a settled, secure position in your heart before the Lord. You can have a somewhat chaotic day and still inside be at rest. Amen? Hopefully you can say amen to that, right? Your rest before the Lord should not be just dependent on how traffic is or how hectic your day may be. You can have a supernatural rest from the Lord. We enter into that rest. Hebrews 4, 10 and 11 talks about entering into that rest and being diligent to enter that rest. And that rest is really a salvation rest that the Lord gives. Come to me, all you who labor and are heavy laden, and I will give you what? I will give you rest. The rest is the product of the Lord. The reason that I'm at rest, that I have a peace deep in my soul for the biggest questions of life is because the Lord has given that peace to me, that salvation rest. In Luke 12:20, the Lord tells a story about a man who wants to build bigger things and bigger things. And God says to him, Luke 12:20, you fool, this very night your soul is required of you. And now who will own what you have prepared? God is preparing a spiritual house. He wants you to be about his business. And sometimes what happens with people, and it's actually quite often, is they get involved in all the hustle and bustle of life, and they may do great things, but they miss the most important building project of all, that God is making us into a spiritual house to offer spiritual sacrifices to God through Jesus Christ. So the Lord wants to do a spiritual work, and if you allow that work to happen in your life, the rest will take care of itself. So notice, David's in this comfy house. It had been built by the king of Tyre for him, but he feels a burden. The king said to Nathan, verse 2, the prophet. By the way, first mention of Nathan the prophet. My middle son's name is Nathan, and the name Nathan means giver or given. And so Nathan is kind of to David, and we'll see Nathan very prominent in the 12th chapter when David falls in that sin with Bathsheba. Nathan was to David like Samuel was to Saul. So it was great for David to have a prophet around. Earlier we see Gad in David's life, and the king says to Nathan the prophet, see now, I dwell in a house of cedar, but the ark of God dwells within tent curtains. There was a disparity in David's mind. David had been given peace from God. He had rest from all his enemies. He's living in this cool house. And then he looked at the situation for the ark, and it was just sitting in a temporary tent. And he was like, this is not right. It's not right for this ark to be in something that's just makeshift and flimsy when I'm living in this cool house. He saw a disparity. When we see a disparity there, we have two options. We can either make something better for God or we have to go lower in our own accommodations. Most people choose for the first option. Maybe we should do something great for God. Maybe I should build something great for God. The Ark of God represents the tent, or the dwelling of God, the very presence of God. It was in a tent, a tabernacle, but this is just less than that. It's a temporary tent. Haggai 1:7 says, "Thus says the Lord of hosts, consider your ways. Go up to the mountains, bring wood, and rebuild the temple, that I may be pleased with it and be glorified, says the Lord. You look for much, but behold, it comes to little. When you bring it home, I blow it away. Why, declares the Lord of hosts, because of my house, which lies desolate, while each of you runs to his own house." Now, this is later in the book of Haggai when God wanted a temple to be built. And the priorities of the people were not about the house of God. They were about their own houses. It was about their kingdom instead of the kingdom of God. So David has this building project on his heart. And Nathan says to the king, verse 3, "Go, do all that is in your mind, for the Lord is with you." It was obvious to everybody that the Lord was blessing David, that the Lord was with him. "Go, this sounds like a great plan," says Nathan. But verse 4, "It came about in the same night that the word of the Lord came to Nathan." Now, Nathan's first response to the king was, "Go ahead, you're cool. Do it. It sounds awesome." But he wasn't speaking as a prophet. He was just speaking as a man. This tells you something important about prophets in the Old and New Testament. They weren't always speaking for God when they said something like, "I would like a turkey sandwich for lunch." That wasn't a prophecy. But when they spoke on behalf of the Lord, then they were speaking prophetically, and their job as a prophet was to tell what God said, the whole truth and nothing but the truth, whether the king liked it or not, whether it was pleasant to his ears or not. In the modern church, the call of the pastor is to preach the truth, the whole truth, and nothing but the truth, so help him God. And to leave the results to the Lord. And so Nathan goes home that night, and the Lord says these words to Nathan, whose name means given or giver. "Go and say to my servant David, thus says the Lord, are you the one who shall build me a house to dwell in?" Now, if you go home in the quiet of the night and you're Nathan, and you just told the king of Israel, who's a pretty powerful dude, "Hey, go ahead. This sounds really good. Do it." And then you go home. Maybe you're doing some devotions that night. And all of a sudden, the Lord says, "Oh, by the way, you need to correct something you said to the king. He is not going to be the one to build me a house." Would you be looking for confirmation there? Double confirmation, triple confirmation. "Lord, are you sure? I just told him it was cool." That would be a tough meeting to go to, right? King, can we talk for a minute? You know what I said to you yesterday? It's not going to happen. It's not going to work. That would be tough. But David was a man that was open to what God would say to him. And so God is going to tell him, "You're not going to be the one to build a house for me." Now, we're told in other places in the Old Testament the reason why David was not going to build the house for God was his hands were filled with blood. He was a man of war. And his son Solomon was going to build the house for him. And Solomon's name means peaceful. It's actually a form of the word shalom, to be peaceful. He was a man of peace, if you will. David was a man of war, and his hands would not build the temple, although David would collect everything for it, and God would give him credit for what was in his heart. 1 Kings 8:18 says, "The Lord said to my father David," Solomon is speaking, "because it was in your heart to build a house for me, for my name, you did well that it was in your heart." Sometimes we have things in our hearts and we want to do something for God, and God might correct us or he might cause an adjustment to happen, but he might still give you credit for it and say, "You did well. If you want to do something for me, that's a good thing." Don't you think God thinks that's a good thing if you want to do something for him? But you have to be sensitive to the timing. You have to be sensitive to the what and the how, and even the who. It may not be you. It may be somebody else. God may have this plan, but it's not necessarily for you to do. And that's a hard thing. It's a hard thing to imagine us stepping out of the way. I mean, after all, David was the man after God's own heart. Who else should build the house for God? If you're David and this message comes to you from Nathan, you have to be thinking, well, who else would build it? I'm the king. I'm the man after God's own heart. Who else would build this house? But David had to look beyond himself. In Psalm 132, it would appear that David had made a covenant to build this house. Flip over there for a second. Psalm 132. Take a peek with me. Psalm 132. It says, verse 1, remember, O Lord, on David's behalf. Psalm 132, verse 1. All his affliction. He swore to the Lord and vowed to the mighty one of Jacob. Surely, Psalm 132, verse 3, I will not enter my house nor lie on my bed. I will not give sleep to my eyes or slumber to my eyelids until I find a place, verse 5, for the Lord, a dwelling place for the mighty one of Jacob.
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10: Flip over there for a second. Psalm 132. Take a peek with me. Psalm 132. It says, verse 1, remember, O Lord, on David's behalf. Psalm 132, verse 1. All his affliction. He swore to the Lord and vowed to the mighty one of Jacob. Surely, Psalm 132, verse 3, I will not enter my house nor lie on my bed. I will not give sleep to my eyes or slumber to my eyelids until I find a place, verse 5, for the Lord, a dwelling place for the mighty one of Jacob. Somewhere along, perhaps when David was on the run, if you go back to 2 Samuel 7, he had made this decision. He had made something like a vow. He said, I'm going to build a house for the Lord. Maybe because he saw that there was only temporary shelter for the ark. Maybe because David was so used to being a fugitive, being a man who had to live in caves, being a man who had no permanent home for a long stretch of time. He was a king in the making, yet he had to live on the run. He had to live in caves and hide from the crazed Saul. He intended to build God a house. He had this dream in his heart. The kingdom prayer is these words, thy kingdom come, thy what? Will be done. One author I read this week says, responding rightly to God is the most important thing in your life. Responding correctly to God is the most important thing in your life. What house is God asking you to build? What ark is he asking you to build? Noah was told to build an ark, and it seemed like a crazy idea. It may have never rained. and he's told to build this ark. And it took a long time to build it. And the question that you and I should be wrestling with this morning is, what has God called you to build? And are you willing to build it by faith, one person at a time, one hammer blow at a time, no matter how many helpers that you have or don't have? And so here's what happens. This is 2 Samuel 6:7-6. He says, "For I have not dwelt in a house since the day I brought up the sons of Israel from Egypt, even to this day. I've been moving about in a tent, even in a tabernacle." Now, there was a portable structure that God had given Moses dimensions and the framework to build both the tent and its furnishings. And that tent would be packed up as they moved around. We're told at the very end of the book of Exodus, just write this down for your notes, Exodus 40, verses 36 through 38, that God would move around with the people. It says these words, "For throughout all their journeys," Exodus 40, 38, "the cloud of the Lord was on the tabernacle by day. There was fire in it by night, in the sight of all the house of Israel." Now the Bible says that heaven is my throne, and the earth is my footstool. Where then is a house you can build for me? This is Isaiah 66, 1 and 2. "Where is a place that I may rest? For my hands made all things. Thus all things came into being, declares the Lord. But to this one I will look." You could say it this way. "To this one I will dwell. To him who is humble and contrite of spirit and who trembles at my word." If you want to have God's presence in your life, it doesn't happen in sanctuaries per se. There are some people who have the mindset that when you pray, you have to go to an official church building. That is not the case. There are many beautiful sanctuaries throughout the world that are as empty can be. In Europe right now, a lot of empty cathedrals, a lot of places of worship that once resonated with the worship of God and the word of God, and now they are empty. In fact, some of them have become mosques. Some of them have become used for other purposes. God says, if you want to know something about me, here's what you can know. I dwell with those who really are broken and want to know me. In fact, we have become the temple of the living God. Amen. Your body is the temple of the Holy Spirit. Now, it's cool to have a nice sanctuary. Don't get me wrong. We all appreciate this, don't we? It's pretty nice. Do you remember the old building? How many of you were in the old building? Do you remember how many fire laws we were breaking in that old building? There were people who told me, "I wouldn't come to your church for a while because I am claustrophobic." And then some of you sat in that little makeshift foyer that we had with the television that popped up out of the 1970s piece of furniture that we had there. You guys were troopers. It was awesome to see. And now we have a little bit more space and we celebrate that. But in the end, what God cares about is right here. He cares about our hearts. He wants to do a building project in you and me. Now, therefore, as God is speaking to Nathan, "Thus you shall say to my servant David," verse 8, "Thus says the Lord of hosts, I took you from the pasture, from following the sheep, that you should be ruler over my people Israel. And I've been with you wherever you have gone. I've cut off all your enemies from before you. And I will make you a great name, like the names of the great men who are on the earth." Do you remember where David started? When Samuel went to his dad's house, Jesse, and the sons lined up. Do you remember what the prophet said? "Surely he's got to be the king." Nope. Nope. And finally he had to say, "Hey, do you got any other kids around here?" "Yeah, there's a ruddy one out there tending the sheep. Number 8. And you know what? He became the king of Israel. He was the unexpected choice. Even the prophet didn't know. God delights in using unexpected people. Have you noticed? That's why I'm standing up here, by the way. I've told you guys many times. In school, I would act like I was sick on oral report day because I hated speaking in front of people. Now, that's all God has me doing. I do believe God has a sense of humor. So, and my mom was such a protective mother. All I had to do is say, I don't feel good. And she'd say, okay, stay home. I didn't even have to heat up a thermometer or anything like that. He says, I'm going to make your name great, but I don't want you to forget where you came from. You were number 8. You weren't the firstborn. You weren't the logical choice. You weren't like Saul, head and shoulders above the rest. Don't think that just because you look at the outward that you can't do something great for God. Don't you believe that? God doesn't look at the outward appearance. He looks where? At the heart. That's what he cares about. And so David is going to become a very prominent man. In fact, David's name is one of the most recognizable names in all the world. David's name is mentioned over 60 times in the New Testament. In fact, you would not be sitting here right now if it weren't for David. Because Jesus comes from the line of Abraham, the line of Isaac, the line of Jacob, but ultimately he is the son of David. When Jesus was on the planet, there were people who cried out, Son of David, have mercy on me. There were people who asked the question in the book of Matthew, could this be the son of David? There was a Canaanite woman who called him the son of David and said, please heal my cruelly demon-possessed daughter, son of David. Those who were the scholars of the day knew that the Messiah would be the son of David. Matthew 1:1 opens the book of the genealogy of Jesus Christ, the son of David, the son of Abraham. Do you know that the New Testament opens with the name of David? He has a great name.
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14: I imagine when David was a little shepherd boy, he always seemed to have the worship of the Lord on his heart, but I don't think he could have imagined what God would do for him. And even with the ups and downs of David's life, God had a plan, and David was a man after God's own heart, and God built him a house. And you know, sometimes when we come to meet the Lord, I can think back to some moments of conversation with some different people over the years when they said, man, I'm sort of a young guy or a young lady, and I didn't necessarily expect that, you know, this was going to be the route and I was going to end up, you know, knowing God and thinking about ministry and stuff like that. It's amazing how God can do a redirect. And you might say, well, that was a little different from what I was mapping out. God had a different plan. Is it bad if I question that or if I wonder about it? No, it's not bad. But you know what? God's plans are the best plans. We want to trust that our Father has our best in mind. And of course, you know, things that have to do with ultimate things, things that are transcendent, things that are certainly going to impact the temporal, but also the eternal. And so, you know, we might sometimes think, well, maybe I should do this or that. But if you're walking in God's plan, I wouldn't change a thing. And there's going to be times when it's hard. You know, there's a running joke that pastors regularly quit every Monday and then decide to give it one more week. You know, ministry can be hard. It can be hard to be a Christian, but it's the sweetest thing. There's nothing like it. And even when it stretches you and challenges you, it's the Lord building a house for you, doing even things that you can't imagine and impacting lives because of what he's doing in your life. So stay the course. Don't grow weary in doing good, for God will bring home the fruit if we don't lose heart. So just continue to sow to the kingdom of God, and he will give you everything you need. Hey, if we can help in any way, there's a number we give out regularly that you can call. Pastor standing by 9 to 4 Pacific time, Tuesday through Friday at 844-48-TRUTH. That's 844 48 Truth. 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
10: Abrahamic and a Davidic, Davidic covenant. You say, well, what are those? Well, the Abrahamic covenant is very significant. It's an unconditional covenant in Genesis 15. The Noahic covenant, we understand what that is. 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And there's a Davidic covenant. And the Davidic covenant is this. 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
11: You will have the ultimate victory. 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

0: Some believers have grown up thinking that the enemy is on the same level as God, but that's never been true. 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
1: We say Hannah in Hebrew, Hannah, Hannah. So it's very similar to Hannah, but we're just taking the H sound and giving it a guttural CH sound. So we're looking at Hannah's song. I really encourage you, if you did not hear the first message in this series, go back and listen to it. You can go to our website, you can find it on YouTube, but this is really important because I laid the theological foundation for how to interpret Hannah's mindset. Hannah was unable to conceive. And in chapter 1 of 1 Samuel, we read in verse number 6 that it was the Lord that had closed her womb. And so oftentimes in the church today, modern day Christians that don't have a grounding in the theology of the Old Testament think that everything that bad that happens, happens from Satan and God has nothing to do with it. And everything that good that happens, happens from God. And they're in no way able to understand oftentimes that some of the bad things that happen that they think are bad are actually part of God's plan. And that even though they seem bad in the temporal, ultimately there's an eternal purpose of God that's going on in which God is using the bad things, the things that we perceive as bad, for something good. And we could not enter into the higher good without the temporal bad things that happen, so that even what we perceive to be bad is oftentimes, beloved ones, a blessing. And in conjunction with that, I talk about the fact that we need to understand as Christians that God's judgment is oftentimes a gift because, for example, if someone has a child that's rebellious, it is oftentimes because the child has never been disciplined or judged for bad behavior. And so sometimes God, because He's a moral God, will bring a judgment into the lives of His godly ones in order to correct them. So God's judgments are necessary and needed. And not only that, if God was not to bring His judgment upon sin, like we see so many times illustrated in the Hebrew Bible, then God would not be a moral God. Because in order for God to be the God who He is, a holy, moral God, sin has to be punished. And that's why God poured forth His judgment upon His Son, Yeshua, the Messiah, for our sins. Hannah understood both of these dimensions of God. She understood that when seemingly good things happened to her, it was a blessing from the Lord. But she also submitted when things were hard as part of God's sovereign purposes for her life. And so once again, before we move on today, 1 Samuel opens up in chapter 1 with verse 6 with the writer of Scripture saying that it was the Lord that closed Hannah's womb. They were willing to say, you know what? God is involved in this. It's hard that Hannah's womb is closed. She's suffering a lot of pain. In fact, the book of 1 Samuel opens up with Hannah in the temple, weeping in her heart, talking to God, praying to God, begging God, asking God for a child, committing that she would dedicate the child to the Lord if He would open her womb. But she, once again, attributed everything that was going on in her life as part of God's sovereign reign over the host of heaven and the inhabitants of the earth. The Scripture continues that the Lord heard her prayer. And it wasn't long after that until she did conceive and she brought forth Samuel and dedicated him to the Lord, and he became one of the mightiest prophets that Israel ever saw. But the time that Hannah's womb was closed, although it was painful, it was a time of preparation, because Hannah was brought to a place in her life that she said, Lord, if You give me a child, I'm going to totally dedicate him to You. So let's not separate our conception of life in the sense that all the bad things that happen are from the devil and God has nothing to do with them. But let's, when bad things happen, say to the Lord, Lord, how am I to interpret this? What does this mean? How does this seemingly bad situation that I'm in right now or that I'm experiencing, how does this filter in to your purposes for my life? Isaiah 45, verse 5 and 7 says this, I am the Lord, and there is no other. Besides me, there is no God. The one forming light and creating darkness, causing well-being and creating calamity. The King James says evil. I am the Lord who does all these things. You see, beloved ones, His ways are above our ways, even as the heavens are higher than the earth. He has an eternal perspective. We can only see in the here and the now. The writers of Scripture understood that all of life had a purpose. For example, when the Israelites lost a battle, it wasn't just because the enemy overpowered them. There was something wrong. There was a lesson they needed to learn. Oftentimes it was because they had made allegiances with foreign nations, depending on the might of the flesh to win the battle, rather than just depending on the arm of the Lord. And so I'm just trying to bring you back to Hebraic mindset. God is sovereign. He is God and there is no other. No matter what we're walking through in life, like Hannah, let's look to the Lord and get His mindset on it. Let's not just blame it on the devil, but let's recognize that even beyond that, even if the devil is involved, he can only be involved if God allows him, just like Jesus said to Pilate. When Jesus said to Pilate, you would have no power over me unless it were given to you from above. So in our life, nothing can happen unless God allows it. The Scripture says, not a sparrow falls to the ground apart from the Father. So we always need to be looking to God alone rather than having this dualistic mindset about the devil being over here, God being over here, and that the two processes of what the actions are never can meet. Sometimes God will allow Satan to do something because God has a higher purpose in mind, just like in the life of the Apostle Paul, where Paul said there was a messenger of Satan, Paul said, that was given to him, that was given to Paul to torment him in his flesh, in his body. And Paul prayed to the Lord, Lord, take it away. Take it away. Lord, take away this pain, this torment, this messenger of Satan, this thorn in the flesh from the enemy. And Paul said that it was revealed to him that God was the one that sent this thorn in the flesh, this messenger of Satan, to keep Paul from exalting himself because of the abundance of the revelation that Paul had received. You see, the natural tendency of the flesh is that when we receive such revelation, our natural disposition is to get puffed up. But to keep Paul from getting puffed up, to protect him, God sent this messenger of Satan. Notice how the two are working. God is sovereign, but God is using Satan for his own purpose. Satan just is taking glee in the fact that he's causing torment to Paul, but God's got a higher purpose in it, and God's purpose is for good. So this messenger of Satan comes to keep Paul from exalting himself. Paul shall praise to the Lord. Lord, take this away. Finally, God says, no, Paul. My power will be perfected in your weakness and my strength will be sufficient for you. Then Paul goes on. He says, therefore, I'd rather boast in my weakness because in my weakness, his strength is being perfected. So do you see, beloved one, what I'm wanting to impart to your soul right now? Don't have this dualistic mindset of, oh, the devil did this. No, let's whatever happens to us in life. I'm not saying the devil never does anything, but whatever happens, let's say, Lord, what are you saying in this? What's your mind in all this? Because I know that you cause all things to work together for good.
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1: And so back to our text, the Song of Hannah, or the Song of Hannah. We started out in chapter 1, verse 6, that her womb was closed. And the author of the text says that the Lord had closed her womb. And then after going to the temple and praying and saying, Lord, if you open my womb, Hannah said to the Lord, I'll dedicate my child to you. And sure enough, the Lord opens her womb. She conceives the prophet Samuel. After she had weaned him, she brought him to the temple. And that's where we pick up now in chapter 2, which is the point of our series here, the Song of Hannah, or Hannah. Verse 1, then Hannah prayed and said, my heart exalts in the Lord. My horn is exalted in Yahweh, the Lord. My mouth speaks boldly against my enemies, because I rejoice in your salvation. You see, what the devil meant for evil, God used for good. In other words, the devil might have an assignment against us. She said, because I rejoice now against my enemy. She might have understood that it was the enemy at work that was keeping her womb closed, but now she understood that what he meant for evil, God meant for good. He was ultimately involved in all of it, and now she had victory over her enemy. So she said, my mouth speaks boldly against my enemies because I rejoice in your salvation. Did you know, beloved one, that Yeshua promised you that as you continue to cling to him, as you continue to make him your God and Savior, he's going to bring you to a place where you will exalt over your enemies, over all those that accused you, over every spirit that's condemned you, over everybody that's laughed at you. You will have the last laugh in Messiah Yeshua. Notice what Hannah says. My mouth speaks boldly against my enemies. Jesus said, I will cause those that accused you to bow down and to know that I have loved you in the book of Revelation. So I want you to know, you're going to do what Hannah did as you continue to put Yeshua first in your life. You're going to come to a place in your life where every accusing voice that has been brought against you, you will condemn. This is the word of the Lord and his story written over your life. You will have the ultimate victory. You will have the last laugh. Hold on, be strong, because God is going to bring you to a victorious conclusion in your life. You may lose some battles, beloved child of God, but you will win the war. It looked like Jesus had lost when he was on the cross and they were laughing at him and mocking him and spitting on him. When they thrust the spear in his side, it might have looked like they had the last laugh. But Yeshua rose from the dead. And now he sits at the right hand of God. Every knee will bow, every tongue confess that Yeshua HaMashiach is Lord to the glory of God the Father. And beloved, the same thing's going to happen in your life. Every mouth that has accused you in judgment, you will condemn, and you continue to live for Jesus unto the very end. Baruch Hashem, blessed be the name of the Lord. Victory is over your life. Hannah continues in verse number 2. There is no one holy like Yahweh. Indeed, she continues, there is no one besides you, nor is there any rock like our God. Notice again her filter. There is no one besides you, she said. This is what I've been trying to hammer. We have to interpret life only through the filter of the fact that there is one sovereign God. And even when bad things happen,

Or so very proudly. Do not let arrogance come out of your mouth. For the Lord is God. Yahweh is God. He is Elohim. The Lord is the God of knowledge, and with Him, actions are weighed. Notice the first point she's making here. Boast no more so very proudly, for the Lord, Yahweh alone is God. You know, today when I look at secular television, everything is me, me, me, me, me. Look at me, look at me. Look at this, look at this. Look at this cute little gesture. Look at this dance move. Look at this style. Notice it's all focused on the exaltation and the pushing forth of me. But Hannah had a revelation of the Holy One, and her response in this revelation was, there's no one holy like the Lord. Indeed, there's no one beside you. Boast no more so very proudly. I wonder how many, when the whole world is standing before Yahweh, naked and transparent in His power, in the revelation of His glory, I wonder how many will be acting before Him like they do now. I wonder how many will have the same personality that they have right now. No, it'll be completely, absolutely, radically changed. Because you know what the best response is to have before God, first of all? Silence. Just to be silent before Him. That's what Job did when God finally brought Job into the fullness of revelation. Job was trying to interpret what had happened in his life, the bad things that had happened. He started speaking about this and that. All the counselors of his started giving him advice. Finally, when God showed up, you know what their response was? Silence. So I want you to ask yourself for a second. Is the way that you act, is your personality, is it exalting self? Is it proud? Is it like, look at me, look at me, look at me, you know, with the cutesy moves that everybody has today and the fancy gestures and the eye movements and the face movements, the expressions. How are you going to feel when you stand before the Lord? Will that type of personification of your essence, of who you are, be holy and acceptable and clear and cleansed? I mean, is what you're doing now, is it going to be able to stand before the Lord in the fullness of His glory and power? And if the way that you behave now, or if that which you're receiving into your life, the shows that you're watching on television, the types of personalities and the types of energy that you're receiving, which is centered in the me, in the individual sense of exalting self and pride, if what you're doing now and what you're receiving now will not be able to hold up when you stand before God in the day of His power, what that says is we have to change what we're doing now so that what we're doing now will stand in His power as if it was the day of God's power. And in essence, what I'm saying to you, beloved, is we need to repent. Hannah realized that all proudness needs to be abased. Because there's only one that's holy. He's God in heaven above, on the earth beneath. Whether her womb was opened or closed, she had to give honor to the Lord and filter all her life through Him and walk before Him with a sense of His holiness, a sense of His beauty, and a sense of His glory. So I want to challenge you and I today, beloved one. Let's lead a life that reflects something similar to the Spirit and disposition of Hannah. God is holy, and He's calling you and I to be holy. Now is the day of salvation. If today you're hearing His voice, repent and change your life. Beloved, when I examine myself under the light of God's Spirit, I'm challenged by the life of Abraham. Abraham entered into the fullness of God's blessing by surrendering Isaac, whom the scriptures call his only son. What a total
act of surrender and sacrifice. What that teaches me is if I'm going to enter into the fullness of what God has for me, I also need to live a surrendered

0: lifestyle. The rubber meets the road oftentimes in this area with our finances. Many of God's children are not fully surrendered to Him in the area of their finances. Beloved, let's trust Him. Let's honor Him. And let's give Him what is due from the first fruits of our wealth.
1: 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And I want you to know, when you support this ministry, you're helping real people hear God's word in a way that speaks to their hearts. And if this ministry has encouraged you in that way, I want to ask you, would you prayerfully consider giving today? Maybe you've never given before. Maybe this is the time. Just ask God and then follow His leading. Now let's wrap up today's message with God's sacred and special blessing. Rabbi?
0: In the Old Testament book of Numbers, we find a blessing God speaks over His children through Moses and Aaron. It carries the idea of favor and expression. Open your heart to the Spirit and the Word today and receive Father's goodness into your life with confidence. The Lord bless you and keep you. The Lord make His face shine on you and be gracious to you. The Lord lift you up with His countenance. And the Lord give you, beloved one, His peace. And now in Hebrew.

0: God bless you, and shalom.
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17: Okay, Praise family, as we go deeper into June, your buddy old pal, Big Wave Dave here, boarding the Bible bus. 40 years we have been doing that, and we continue to do that and pray that it's another 40 years, you know. 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Anyway, we're going to go do that. And by the way, if you are listening around the globe or somewhere else around the country, we're thankful that we're studying God's Word together in the most beautiful real estate on the planet right here in San Diego County, where we're going to be in the 70s and 60s at night for the rest of the month, it looks like. Just absolutely, absolutely stunning. So, the Bible Bus, Through the Bible, Dr. J. Vernon McGee, is sponsored by Through the Bible Radio Network, San Diego's K-Praise.
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0: Well, ride the Bible bus for 5 years and you'll be amazed at what God teaches you from His Word about what it means to believe on the Lord Jesus Christ and you will be saved. It's a blessing that keeps on going. That's what we believe at Through the Bible.
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2: 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Phone number here in the Dave Cave is 818-662-3737. By the way, we're going to be with Dr. J. Vernon McGee in Genesis, you know, really right through the end of June. So 48 chapters, Genesis 48. And here we are in, maybe 9-8 chapters remaining. So, yeah, lots of in-depth study. I love the verse-by-verse study that Dr. J. Vernon McGee for decades was so amazing, and the wisdom that he has left us. You know, and Pastor Philip DeCourcy, straight ahead here on Know the Truth, 72, 66 roughly, beautiful, across San Diego. Good morning.
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4: Doubts are the ants in the pants of faith. They keep it awake. They keep it moving. In fact, this struggle with doubt is in some ways a good thing to those who want to have an authentic and an abiding faith in God, because in overcoming doubt, our faith in God is strengthened.

0: Welcome to Know the Truth with Philip DeCourcy. I'm your host, Wayne Shepherd. It's probably safe to say we've all had doubts from time to time, and most of us remember doubting Thomas, the disciple who took the heat for his skepticism about Jesus' resurrection. Well, today, Pastor Philip begins to examine how Jesus responded to Thomas's honest questions and concerns. 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Now, let's get into today's message titled, I Have My Doubts.
1: I hope you understand doubts are not incompatible with faith. The presence of doubt does not mean the absence of belief in God. Some people seem to think that once you become a Christian, or they certainly give this impression falsely, that once you become a Christian, your faith will never waver and your faith will never wobble. But that's just not the case. In fact, the Bible is unblushing in telling us stories of many doubting believers. Job, sent reeling by one trial after another trial after another trial, in his book raises questions about God's character and God's goodness and God's faithfulness. You can go over into the Psalter and you can go to Psalm 73, and there you'll find the story of Asaph, a righteous man who looked out and he saw that truth was on the scaffold and error was on the throne. The bad guys were winning. He looked at himself. He was a man diligent in his commitment to God. He sought to keep the law of God. He sought to indeed obey God in all avenues of his life. And it raised the question about God's justice, because he saw how the wicked prospered. We can come into the New Testament. We see John the Baptist having a crisis of faith. We can see his belief in Jesus Christ is rattled as he looks out and he sees Jesus' ministry. It's one of gentleness and mercy. There's little fire, there's little judgment. And he asks himself the question and he communicates it to Jesus through a second party. Are you the one, or do we look for another? And so you see in God's word, story after story about doubting believers. And it is to remind you and I that doubt is not incompatible with faith. In fact, if you're honest about it, honest doubt is faith struggling. Doubt is not the opposite of faith. Unbelief is. You see, if we were to distinguish honest doubt from settled unbelief, doubt says, I want to believe, but I cannot. There's a struggle at the level of understanding. There's not an outright rejection. So doubt says, I want to believe, but I cannot. Unbelief in the face of understanding, in the face of truth, in the face of fact, says, I will not believe. And that's important to underscore. Doubt is not the absence of faith, but faith under attack. Faith dangling on the end of a reasonable question. That's why doubt is not incompatible with faith. In fact, if you think about it and you follow this through to its logical conclusion, faith has to be present for doubt to exist. Think about the story of the Apostle Peter recorded for us in Matthew chapter 14, verse 22 to 33. You know the story where he goes outside the boat, he walks towards Jesus on the water, and he begins to sink. Listen, faith caused Peter to step out of the boat in the first place. But it was doubt that caused him to sink beneath the waves. Faith had to be present for doubt to become an issue. And I just want to underscore that as we begin to take a look at Thomas and his struggle with doubt. In fact, this struggle with doubt is in some ways a good thing. It's a rite of passage to those that want to have an authentic and an abiding faith in God, because in overcoming doubt, our faith in God is strengthened. Our confidence becomes justified. There's an excellent book I'd recommend to you called Despite Doubt by Michael Whitmer, and he says this: you should feel free to doubt away. Doubts are essentially questions, and since asking questions is the only path to finding answers, you should go ahead and doubt. Doubts are the ants in the pants of faith. They keep it awake. They keep it moving. Every discovery begins with doubt, and the largest doubts lead to the biggest breakthroughs. We're talking about honest doubt. We're not talking about settled skepticism. We're acknowledging that for doubt to exist, faith has to be present. And given our fallenness and given our finiteness, we will struggle with doubt. It's the ants in the pants of faith that keeps it moving, it keeps it active. And as you and I master our doubts and handle our doubts, honestly, our faith is strengthened and our confidence in God, His Word, His Son is justified. So let's come and look at another disciple. A disciple who was a doubting believer, as we read here in John 20, 19 to 35. A man who was slow to believe. A man who was quick to suspect. A man who had a tendency to walk by sight and not by faith. Say, Pastor, he sounds an awful lot like me. Well, pull your seat up and learn something from your friend and fellow struggler, Thomas. I think he will instruct us, and I think he will inspire us. Now, before we get into the text itself, let's just paint the profile or pencil a profile of Thomas in terms of what we know. Now, he's mentioned in Matthew, Mark, and Luke. You find him mentioned also in the book of Acts. You'll find him in the list of the 12 disciples in those four books. But in terms of our knowledge of him personally, you'll find that all in the Gospel of John, especially in chapter 11, chapter 14, and chapter 20. All the intimate details of Thomas, his character, his background, who he is, what kind of a disciple he was. John gives us all of that. Number two, he was a twin. He had a twin, a brother or sister, we're not told, but he's described as a twin in the passage we read here in John 20. And also we read in John 11, verse 16, this is underscored. Then Thomas, who is called the twin, or Thomas Didymus, which is another Greek term for the idea of the twin, said to his fellow disciples, "Let us also go that we might die with him." So all that we know about him, we'll find in John's gospel. He has a twin. Although some commentators have found that interesting, and they've tried to kind of play with it metaphorically in the sense that there was kind of another Thomas. And when we get to know him, we'll see also that there's kind of two Thomases. There's the believing Thomas and there's the doubting Thomas. There's the Thomas who's all in and there's a Thomas who's all out. There's the Thomas who's up and there's the Thomas who's down. So in a sense, there's not only physically, in a sense, two Thomases because he has a twin, but metaphorically, he was a kind of divided character. Number three, he was a fisherman by trade. We deduce this by elimination. And when you get to John 21, we are on the other side of the resurrection. We read after these things, Jesus showed himself again to the disciples at the Sea of Tiberias. And in this way, he showed himself. Simon Peter, Thomas called the twin. That's our guy. Nathanael of Cana in Galilee, the sons of Zebedee, and the two others of his disciples were together. Simon said to them, to that group, including Thomas, "Let's go and fish." And we infer from that, that Thomas was a fisherman by trade. Fourthly, many suggest that he had a propensity to look on the dark side of things. He was a bit of a pessimist. All right, you know what a pessimist is? A pessimist is someone who looks at the promised land and only sees calories and cholesterol. All right, flowing with milk and honey. That's a pessimist. And Thomas had a bit of a pessimistic bent to him. The Bible tells us that some of us are susceptible to certain sins, what we might call the besetting sin. All right, we struggle with sin in general, but there are particular sins that get us. And pessimism, doubt, skepticism tended to be Thomas's. He was prone to live in the shadows and jump to unfavorable conclusions. The argument goes something like this, and you get to John 11. Jesus is about to go to Bethany. He's about to go back to an area that indeed there was a lot of hostility towards him. In fact, his disciples say, hey, you don't want to go back up towards Jerusalem. They'll put your neck in a noose. But Jesus goes, and some have interpreted Thomas's reaction to that as rather pessimistic. It's kind of, well, let's go and die with him. This is it. It's all over. This is the end of the story. You know, it ends on a low note. And so they see that in him. Also, they see it a bit in John 14. Jesus is talking about his absence, something that Thomas is struggling with along with the other disciples. Talks about going to the Father's house. Thomas's head is spinning and said, Lord, what are you talking about? We don't even know where you're going. We don't know how to get there. Kind of rather pessimistic, rather negative. And certainly in the passage we have read here, John 20, 8 days after Jesus first appeared to his own disciples on the first day of the week, on the weekend of his resurrection, he meets Thomas and shows himself to be risen. But prior to that, as the disciples told Thomas about Jesus' resurrection, he says, you guys are hallucinating, all right? Unless I see the hands, unless I see the side, in fact, the Greek there's, unless I can thrust my finger in and unless I can thrust my fist in, I'm not going to believe you. So he had a propensity to look on the dark side. Some people are given to that. It's kind of their besetting sin. They're rather negative. Like the story of the boy who asked his father if he could go outside and play. And in a resolute tone, the father said no. After a little while, the boy reapproached his father and said, Dad, can I go around the block and play with Johnny? Which his father said resolutely, no. But this stage, the kid's frustrated. And in a bit of a temper, he stomps out of the living room and said, you know what? I didn't ask to be born into this family. To which the father replied, and if you had of, I'd have said no. Some people are given to no. Given the negativity, given the pessimism, given to living on the darker side of understanding things. So that's our guy, Thomas. Tradition, just quickly as a footnote, we're not putting a lot of store in tradition, as we've said. It can be rather contradictory. Some of the traditions come out of the Gnostic Gospels in which we have no confidence whatsoever. But tradition suggests that Thomas eventually carried the gospel to India. And he died there a martyr, being run through with a spear. Some argue that he's buried somewhere today in Madras in India. Well, profile presented. Let's look at the text. I'm going to look at this doubting believer on the sermon entitled, I Have My Doubts. Maybe you've got your doubts or questions that are troubling you about God's character, integrity of his word, the mystery of his providence. Maybe we can learn something from Thomas. Now, we're going to work our way through this passage under three headings: his absence, his agnosticism, and his affirmation. Let's see how far we can get. Let's look at his absence. It's the first thing that strikes you about this story. Verse 24. Now, Thomas, called the twin, Thomas Didymus, one of the 12, was not with them when Jesus came. Now, when did Jesus come? Scroll back up to verse 19. Then the same day at evening, being the first day of the week, when the doors were shut, when the disciples were assembled for fear of the Jews, Jesus came and stood in the midst. This is one of five appearances of the Lord Jesus on the day of his resurrection. He first appeared to Mary Magdalene. He then appeared to other women. He then appeared to Peter. He then appeared to the two on the road to Emmaus. And then he appeared to the 12. Now, we don't have time to get into this text. It's a kind of preamble to where we're going. But we see here that Jesus encourages them. Peace be to you. Jesus enlists them. You have John's version of the Great Commission. As my Father sent me, so send I you. It's an echo of John 17. So Jesus encourages them, Jesus enlists them, and then Jesus equips them. He breathes on them and says to them, receive the Holy Spirit. And if you forgive the sins of any, they are forgiven them. If you retain the sins of any, they are retained. That's a text that needs to be looked at. Time doesn't allow us to get into that. We don't want to read a Roman Catholic theology into that, that any man, any priest has authority to forgive sins. God alone has authority to forgive sins. And what we believe this verse is teaching, as we'll see in the book of Acts, as the gospel is preached and people believe, we can give people a confidence that if they have truly believed on the gospel, their sins are forgiven. And if they reject the gospel, then if they die in their sins where Jesus is, they cannot be. But that's

Thomas present this time, he will again say to them, peace be to you, verse 26. This is a common Jewish greeting, shalom, peace. But in this context, it's very uncommon. Because I want you to notice something. This pronouncement of peace is tied to the action of Jesus pointing to his hands and his side. Don't miss that. Peace be to you, the end of verse 19, then look at 20. And when he had said this, he showed them his hands and he pointed to his side. What's the point? The peace he pronounced is tied to the death he died. Friends, that's where peace is found. That's the point. That's where peace is found. It's found at the foot of the cross, because through his death on our behalf, Jesus made peace through the blood of his cross. In Ephesians 2, verse 14 to 18, we read, Christ is our peace. In Colossians 1, verse 20, he made peace through the blood of his cross. Do you want to have peace with God? Then you need to put your faith in the Lord Jesus and what he accomplished on the cross. And if you want to enjoy the peace of God, you better know peace with God. Jesus is saying, in a sense, guys, it's finished, which is something John records, right, in John 19. It is finished. Peace be to you. I did what I said I was going to do. Look at my hands. Look at my side. I finished what was given me to do. Mission accomplished. His absence. Now, while Jesus was present and all this wonderful stuff was going on, Thomas was absent. I mean, that's the point of verse 24. Now, Thomas, called the twin, one of the 12, was not with them. Parenthesis, when all this was going on, he missed out. Where was he? Well, he was AWOL, missing in action, probably licking his wounds somewhere on his own. Misery likes its own company, doesn't it? We all deal with things differently. Thomas went off into a corner somewhere and licked his own wounds, tried to make sense of the recent events, tried to rein in his emotions and his fears and his questions. Remember, if we put a positive spin on John 14, verse 5, Lord, where are you going? What's the way? How do we get there? The inference of that question is, I can't bear the thought of being without you. And Jesus said, I'm the way, the truth, and the life. No man comes to the Father but by me. He was brooding over the loss of Christ. And bottom line, he didn't expect Jesus to be there. That's why he wasn't there. And I just want to draw down on that and do something pastoral and practical. It's not the heart of the message, but certainly shouldn't be overlooked. What a miserable week Thomas spent, because he missed the Sunday service where Jesus said peace. You know where I'm going with this. But I'm preaching to the choir. You guys are here. But you get the point. Just put us in remembrance of good things. What a miserable week he spent. It would be 7 to 8 days before he'd be put out of his misery. I'm not going to believe. And so he was left with his questions and his doubts and his misery. If he had been there, he would have enjoyed an infusion of power. If he had been there, he would have experienced a new sense of mission. If he had been there, he would have encountered a supernatural and surpassing peace that exceeds all understanding. He's a good warning to all of us not to miss the meeting of God's people on the Lord's day. How do we deal with doubt? Well, we're going to notice a number of things along the way, but one of the things that will encourage us in our struggle with doubts, which is the rite of passage to an abiding faith in Christ, is to be in the company of others who have faith in God, who have had those struggles themselves, who have answers to your questions, who can tell you their story and God's work in the midst of it. We need the consideration of other Christians. We need the love of other Christians.

0: Christians. We need the insight and the knowledge of other Christians when we're dealing with doubt.
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1: All right, thank you, Philip. 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I'm Wayne Shepherd, inviting you back tomorrow when Pastor Philip shows us how to resolve our doubts. That's Wednesday here on Know the Truth. Today's program was produced and sponsored by Know the Truth Incorporated. Jesus said, "You shall know the truth, and the truth shall make you free."

0: That's Know the Truth, Pastor Philip DeCourcy, sponsored by Know the Truth Incorporated. Here on San Diego's K-Praise, my name is Big Wave Dave. I'm grateful that we are studying God's Word together, thankful that we are on this road less traveled together. As we continue to study God's Word in our 40th birthday celebration this year, and that, my friend, is a celebration of you. Thank you for being here for all 40 years, or 1 minute, 4 minutes, 4 days, 10 years for yours truly. Grateful for Pastor Greg Laurie as well. He's coming up next here in a new beginning, about 3 minutes.
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2: Stocks opened very narrowly mixed on average, but advances duly declines 2-1. 3 days left in this short week, and the market does look a bit exhausted after all the recent events. Trump's in Europe at the G7 discussing Iran and Ukraine. The Fed begins 2 days of talking about doing nothing, but under new leadership. Oil prices down over 3%, $76.75 a barrel, still pointing to Hormuz freedom, so gas pump prices still look down 30-50% pretty soon. SpaceX, still sucking up public bids, is up 16 points, about to surpass Amazon in value, not profits. And busy people are buying spacesuits, even if they don't fit. AI, still in the spotlight, even if not in the headlines for now, but the second quarter results in July should call that tune. Bill Holland on Wall Street for K-Praise.
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9: Pastor Greg Laurie says we need to make sure we're not living a lightweight form of Christianity. Today, he points out our faith needs to be robust and it needs to be substantial.
10: When we get on a scale, in general, we want to weigh less, not more, right? Well, that's not true of God's scales. When we get on God's scales, we want to be a heavyweight. We want our life to have substance and meaning and weight because of our relationship with God.
11: This

0: when it was tough.
1: Yeah, absolutely. When you're starting out, that's why it's so important with all these things we're talking about to get these things right from the beginning, because life is only going to get busier and maybe God's going to bless you more financially. And so if we establish these priorities early in our marriage, we're going to serve the Lord. As for us and our household, we will serve you, Lord. We're going to base our decisions, our marriage and our finances on the solid rock of God's word. We're going to, you know, use money in a way to love each other well, to strengthen our marriage and to glorify God and to make the difference in the world that God intended when he brought us together in marriage. Make these decisions early. And, you know, you mentioned kind of the early, many people experience that sort of early difficulties and financially in their starting out years. John Rockefeller, you know, one of the wealthiest people that ever lived, he said, I never could have tithed on my first $1 million if I hadn't tithed on my first salary, which was $1.50 a week.
0: Wow.
1: And I think there's an important point. There's an important point for kids there, teaching kids about generosity, and an important point for our marriages. Let's start there and let's see how God blesses that over time. And I think I feel very confident that he will.
0: You know, the most common thing, Matt, right here at the end, and we'll continue if you can stick with us, we'll keep going. But the most common thing, I think, is if you only knew the mountain I faced. Mm-hmm. You know, I can barely scrap by. Mm. How often is it that you look at somebody's finances in that consulting role? Mm. And it's really perspective over everything. It just means you can't do certain things. Can you pay your rent or your mortgage?
1: Yeah.
0: Can you buy groceries? Can you take care of transportation?
1: Right.
0: And then beyond that, it kind of ends up being wants, right?
1: Yeah.
0: I mean, there are probably other things. You might have medical issues. Yeah. I get all that. And everything's unique. But what's that rhythm that you normally see with young couples where, you know, the advertising world has done a number on us, and we think we need those shoes, we need that coffee, we need whatever.
1: Right.
0: And in fact, you don't.
1: Yeah. I just encourage couples to live countercultural lives and to take their cues from the Bible. It will be a countercultural life. It'll be a life that isn't what your friends are necessarily doing or what you see on social media, but it will be a good life. So base your decisions on what the Bible teaches us about money. You know, get those decisions right early on. Make those convictions something that's really clear from the beginning of your marriage. Some couples do really, really have significant financial struggles, and God's going to meet them there. There's compassion for that. We're not about legalism and legally, you know, legalistic adherence to certain teaching in the Bible. But I think if people will orient their use of money around what the Bible teaches and be convicted by and motivated by what it teaches, and to make those distinctions between needs and wants, because a lot of times wants can morph into needs very easily. But if we orient things financially and otherwise around a biblical approach, over time it will work well. It took me 4.5 years to get out of debt. That's, you know, it took time. It wasn't just going to happen instantly, and it may take time for couples to get into a better place financially. Be patient, put honoring the Lord first, put loving each other well second, put making a difference in the world third, and start to orient your finances that way. It may not change radically overnight, but eventually you'll be on a very, very good path.
0: Oh, that's a good word, Matt. And like I said, let's keep going and come back next time and continue the discussion. I think that'd be a great thing to do. It'd be a lot of help for, again, young couples particularly, but good advice for everybody. So we'll continue to talk about practical budgeting ideas next time and maybe go a little deeper in the practical side. And let me turn to the listener. I encourage you to get a copy of Matt's great book, Starting Strong, Discovering the Good That Money Can Do Through Your Marriage. And we'd love to get that into your hands for a gift of any amount. If you can send just anything, we'll send it to you as our way of saying thank you for being part of the ministry. It's one of those programs, if you can't afford it because you're that strapped, this is something we need to give to you. Mm-hmm. So call us, we'll trust others, we'll give a little more to offset that. But give us a call, don't be embarrassed, we'll get it out to you to help you in your struggles with managing money.
2: 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Well, thanks for joining us today for Focus on the Family with Jim Daly. I'm John Fuller, inviting you back next time as we continue the conversation with Matt Bell and once again help you and your family thrive in Christ.
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4: 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Father in Heaven, thank you for this day. Thank you for the wisdom of Jim Daly and Focus on the Family and the years of impact, starting with Dr. James Dobson. God, thank you that they, Focus on the Family, have been so faithful to you and giving us study and counsel, stronger families, how to stand up against culture. Lord, how to protect our freedoms and be grateful for them and not take for granted our republic. We're about ready to celebrate his 250th birthday and financially secure in our marriage. By all of it, Lord, thank you. We're the beneficiaries of that wisdom. In Jesus' name, amen.
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8: What if you're married to an unbeliever who wants to stay? 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Let him go because God has called you to peace. Who will witness to him? Don't worry about that. You have no idea that you're even the instrument. God knows and God will do it in his way.
9: 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As society continues to reject Scripture and redefine what it means to be joined in marriage, the institution of marriage is at risk of losing all meaning in our culture. So how should you respond to those threats? And how can you have a marriage that will not only flourish, but also serve as a testimony of your faith in a loving and holy God? John MacArthur is answering those questions in his series titled Restoring Marriage. Today's lesson spells out how your marriage can honor God and help lead others to salvation. So now, if you're able, turn in your Bible to 1 Corinthians chapter 7 as John begins today's lesson.
8: Divine guidelines for marriage. Divine guidelines for marriage. 1 Corinthians 7, 8 to 16. And last time we looked at verses 1 to 7. And we saw in verses 1 to 7 general principle regarding marriage. And what Paul said by way of a brief summary is this. Marriage is normal. Marriage is for the majority. So there is the general principle. Marriage is normal. Singleness is the exception. It's a gift of God. If you have it, then it's something you ought to hold to and cherish as a special gift from God. Now he takes that principle in verses 8 to 16 and applies it to four groups. Four groups. First group is the single people. Second group is the people who are married, and both are Christians. Third group, those married to an unbeliever who wants to stay. Fourth group, those married to an unbeliever who wants out. I say then to the unmarried, and especially to widows, it is good for them if they abide even as I. It's good to be single. If you're a bachelor, that's good. If you're a maiden who's never been married, that's good. If you're a widow or a widower, that's good. There's nothing wrong with that. And good means beneficial, excellent, and just good. Second group, And here comes practical advice to those who are married to a Christian. This includes most of us. We have Christian husbands, Christian wives. Now, what does he say to us? Verse 10 and 11. Unto the married I command, yet it isn't I, but the Lord, let not the wife depart from her husband. And here he's simply saying Jesus already had something to say about it. Matthew 5:32, Matthew 19:9, and Mark 10:11-12. All three of those passages, our Lord Jesus Christ says, stay married. Do not divorce. Notice, it says at the end of verse 10, let not the wife depart. The word depart is a technical term for divorce. Don't divorce your partner. You say, well, why would two Christians want a divorce? Well, in Corinth, you see, they were saying, well, celibacy is the only way to go. Once you become a Christian, you got to drop all the physical part and you've got to devote yourself to Christ. We will now divorce and separate and give ourselves to Christ. He says, forget it. Don't do that. Don't divorce. There is no divorce tolerated among Christians. Now, let me add a footnote. Very important footnote. Paul here is not dealing with a case of adultery. That is foreign to his discussion. In cases of adultery, listen to me, divorce was allowed among Christians. So we've seen the single people and those married to a Christian, group three. Those married to an unbeliever who wants to stay, verses 12 to 14. Now, what happens in this situation is, let's say you've got a lady, and she says, you know, I've become a Christian, and my husband is an out-and-out pagan. What do I do? Can I divorce him and marry a nice Christian man? That's a fair question. And then further, look at this. Look at back at chapter 6, verse 15. This is what Paul had been teaching them. Listen. Don't you know that your bodies are the members of what? Christ. Shall I then take the members of Christ and make them the members of a harlot? God forbid. What? Know you not that he who is joined to a harlot is what? One body. For two saith he shall be one flesh, but he that is joined to the Lord is one spirit. Now remember what we said about that? The Christian is one with Christ, right? The Christian is a member of the body of Christ. If a Christian joins himself to a harlot, he defiles Christ, right? Can you see how the Corinthians would say, well, look, if I'm a member of Christ, if I'm one with the Lord, and I join myself to my pagan husband, am I defiling Christ? You see? That reasoning is possible. Wouldn't this be a defiling thing? If I would continue in this marriage, here am I, a member of Christ, joining myself to a member of Satan, am I not being defiled? Man, I got to get out of this thing. And maybe some very conscientious people really felt that way. Maybe they really did. What about a mixed marriage? What about it? Well, and there are several things to think about in a mixed marriage. Number one, mixed marriages are forbidden when they can be prevented, right? Verse 39 at the end says, if you're going to marry, marry only in the Lord. So the idea of a Christian marrying a non-Christian is totally in disobedience to Scripture. But what happens if you're already married and one gets saved? What does he say? Do I have to throw him out? What about it? Well, look at verse 12. To the rest, that is, to those who are in mixed marriages, speak I, not the Lord. In other words, I'm not quoting Christ anymore. There is no previous instruction in the Gospels. Not that it isn't revelation. It is. To the rest speak I, not quoting the Lord, if any brother has a wife that believes not, not a Christian, but she is pleased to dwell with him, let him not divorce her. If you have an unsaved wife and she wants to stay, let her stay. Let her stay. And the woman, verse 13, who has a husband that believes not, if he be pleased to dwell with her, let her not leave him. God doesn't want everybody getting saved and saying, well, goodbye, Charlie, that's it for us. Go out and find myself a nice Christian fella. No, no. You know, it was bad thing in the early years of Christianity that the Christians were accused of destroying family relationships. A lot of pagan husbands were really uptight about their wives getting saved. You know, for a woman to change religion without her husband was unthinkable. But it was happening. And one of the things I was reading, and one of the ancient historians, Tertullian, was commenting on it, one of the things that the pagan husbands made a big issue out of was the holy kiss. And maybe the early church got a little carried away with the holy kiss. And one husband said, I don't want my wife going out spending all night at nocturnal convocations and paschal solemnities, creeping into prisons to kiss martyrs. Well, so there were some things that were upsetting, and I'm sure some Christians who didn't behave wisely had some problems in their mixed marriages. It would be difficult not to sympathize with some pagan husbands and pagan wives whose partners were not behaving as they should. But he says, look, if you have a partner who doesn't believe but wants to stay, don't divorce. Let him stay. Let him stay. You say, but wait a minute. Won't I get defiled? Won't this union defile me? Well, let's find out. Look at verse 14. Very interesting. For the unbelieving husband is sanctified by the wife, and the unbelieving wife is sanctified by the husband. Now, wait a minute here. You know something, folks. Not only is the believer not contaminated, but what happens? The very opposite. You say, well, will I be defiled by the unbeliever? No, he'll be sanctified by you. Fantastic. Instead of a Christian being defiled or made unholy, the unbeliever is actually made holy. Sometimes I ask a person, I say, do you come from a Christian home? No. No, I'm the only Christian there. Do you know how many Christians it takes to make a Christian home? One Christian. Say, what do you mean? Everybody else in the house is sanctified by your presence. Did you know that? You say, John, what do you mean by sanctified? That's a very strong word. I know it's a strong word. Sanctified means set apart. Holy. You say, but what's it saying here? Well, it isn't saying that the guy is automatically converted. It's not saying if a husband doesn't believe, he's saved anyway, just because he's married to a Christian. No. No, it isn't saying that, and it isn't saying an unbelieving wife is saved automatically just because she's married to a Christian husband. Well, what does the word sanctified mean? Well, this is what we call matrimonial sanctification. And what do you mean by that? Well, that's just a term to distinguish it from spiritual and personal sanctification. You become set apart unto God and holy when you believe in Christ. But just having been in a home or living in a home where somebody is a Christian has a sanctifying influence. Paul doesn't mean that the unbeliever is automatically made a Christian by marriage, but what he does mean is that the marriage is benefited and that everybody in the house reaps the benefit. It's a blessed thing for an unbeliever to be married to a Christian. Let it stay that way. Christian, if your partner wants to stay, let him stay and sense the blessing of God. Who knows? But what that sanctifying matrimonial grace might lead to saving grace, right? Now, Paul goes a step further, kind of supporting his point. He gives a little argument in reverse here. He says, else were your children unclean, but now are they holy. He's saying, if you were defiled by an unbeliever, then your children would be products who were defiled, right? And apparently, that's what some of the Corinthians are saying. You know, man, my husband is not saved. We've got to stop all sex relations. You know, we might have a half-breed. That's right. A half-Christian, half-pagan child. See? Well, what are we going to, you know, my husband is not a Christian. I can't subject my children to that pagan influence. Wait a minute. They'll be defiled. No. He says, look, here's a simple fact. Paul lays it down. Now are your children what? Holy. Your children, same word as sanctified. It should be translated the same as the earlier, sanctified. Your children are sanctified by the same grace, short of salvation, but nevertheless a kind of gracious life, and the blessing of God is attendant on them. And if it's true that your children are sanctified and not unclean, then his reasoning goes backwards. It's true also that your spouse is also sanctified. Don't worry about being in a pagan home from that standpoint. If you're the only Christian there, God says that's a Christian home. So if you're married to an unbeliever and they want to stay, let them stay. Let them stay. Because that's to their benefit. Fourth group. And this will pick up everybody that hasn't been covered. Those married to unbelievers who want to go. Some of you have that problem. You got an unbelieving partner and he can't stand your Christianity and he wants out. Verse 15. But if the unbelieving depart, fight him. Is that what it says? Don't let him go. Who will give him the gospel? Is that what it says? It says what? Let him go. You say, John, don't talk to me. Call up heaven, you know. It's right there. If the unbelieving depart, let him go. In other words, this is where the unbeliever initiates the divorce. Let him go. Don't fight the divorce. Don't go to court and fight the, just let it go. If he wants out, let him go. The word depart refers again to divorce. It is a technical term for divorce. The unbeliever divorced the believer, and the believer is told, let him go. Don't fight it. You say, don't fight it, but what happens to me when he's gone? I'm stuck for life. There's no adultery, and I can't handle that. No, you're not stuck for life. Look at verse 15. If the unbelieving depart, let him depart. A brother or a sister is not under what? Bondage in such cases. Do you know what? You are what? Free. Free from what? From bondage. The bondage of what? The only bondage that marriage has reference to. The bond of marriage. You're free. Free to what? Free to remarry. That's what he's saying. You are free to remarry. You are no longer under bondage. And the word bondage is the word that's used in Romans 7:2. When it talks about marriage being bound by the law to a husband, marriage is bondage in Paul's vocabulary. And here he's saying you are free from that marriage. You say, yes, but my, you certainly couldn't remarry. Why? Doesn't say that. When God wants to say you can't remarry, he says it. Verse 11, if she departs out of a Christian marriage, she must remain what? Unmarried. But here, if the unbeliever departs and he gets the divorce, a brother or a sister is not under bondage in such cases. So the marriage is ended. You see, desertion is like adultery in its effect. It disrupts the tie. Don't fight it. Let him go. Why? You say, why let him go? Because God has called us to peace. You know, one of the benefits of being a Christian is to have a peaceful life. The peace of God. The gracious life. And you know that there's nothing that God needs less than constant fighting, tension, frustration, and turmoil in a home. A fighting, angry, quarreling home is not God's objective. Nor, people, is marriage primarily a foundation for evangelism. Well, I'm going to hang on to that guy until he gets saved. You know, you'll just drive him right out. If he wants to go, let him go. Let him leave rejecting Christianity, not hating you. But there's going to be one objection, because some conscientious Christian is going to say, now listen to me. If I do that, if I let him go, I lose the opportunity to see him saved. If I let him go, who's going to bring him to Christ? I lose the opportunity to bring him to Christ and salvation. So Paul deals with that in verse 16. He says this, for what do you know, O wife, whether you're going to save him? Or how do you know, old man, whether you're going to save your wife? Don't go on that premise, because you don't know that. He's not saying here, keep them so you can save them. He's saying, let them go because you have no guarantee you will. And in the meantime, you will destroy the peace that God intends to give. Let them go. Who saves people? Who does? God. And one thing that God has never really needed is quarrelsome, tension-filled, angry, hostile homes in which to save people. He doesn't really need that. He can do it without it. Let him go. Marriage is not primarily an instrument of evangelism. And to cling to a marriage which the unsaved is determined to end will only lead to terrible tension. It is God who saves. Paul answers the question, doesn't he? What if you're single? Is that good? Good. Be single. God's given you a gift, be single. Use it for his glory. But if you burn, get married. Well, what if you're married to a Christian? What do? Stay married to him. Fulfill that marriage to the very limits, physically and in every way. Well, what if you're married to an unbeliever who wants to stay? Let him stay and grace his life and the life of your children with your blessing that comes from God. Well, what if he wants to go? Let him go, because God has called you to peace. But who'll witness to him? Don't worry about that. You have no idea that you're even the instrument. God knows, and God will do it in his way. And what is the upshot of all of this? I can only say it in closing like this. Whatever God has given you as your marital state, accept it as His will and maximize it for His glory. I could only think of one song when I was kind of wrapping my thoughts up. You know what it was? It was this. My life is yours, God. Here's my response. Have thine own way, Lord. Have thine own way. Thou art the potter. What? I am the clay. Mold me and make me after thy will. That's all. If you've chosen to make me single, that's good. If you've chosen that I should marry, that's good. If you've chosen that I should be married to an unbeliever who wants to stay, that's good. If you've chosen that I should marry and I'm married to an unbeliever who wants to go and he goes, that's good because I am free and maybe God has another for me. I don't know what God wants for you, but I know this, that His will is purposeful and will be fruitful as we abide in it. We're going to close in a minute with just prayer. But I want to say this. We assume when we teach the Word of God that the Spirit of God just sort of picks up the words and carries them to your heart and that He sort of does a planting work. We were out yesterday digging holes in the ground and sticking plants in. And I thought about the Holy Spirit, how He just takes the Word and plants it. And I know that He's done that in your life today. And maybe in response to what He's doing, you're feeling some things inside. And you're saying, you know, I want to say, God, Your will, Your will, Your will. If you need to pray, seek counsel about that. Maybe you just say, hey, I'm one of those unbelievers who needs to get on in. I've sensed some of the grace that kind of flows around Christians, and I'd like to be a part of it. Whatever the need of your life, if you're willing to say to the Lord, you have your way with me, whatever you want, we'd love to help you, pray with you, get you going the right direction. Let God have His way in your life today, that He might bear the fruit that He wants to bear through you to His glory. Thank you, Father, for with clarity and practical insight instructing us. And we do pray that we would be obedient to Your will in all things. And we'll praise You. In Jesus' name, amen.
10: You're listening to Grace to You, the Bible teaching ministry of John MacArthur. Today's lesson is part of John's series titled Restoring Marriage. Well, friend, clearly the topic of this study has provoked plenty of controversy in recent years, and it still does. We asked John what Christians should keep in mind in defending what Scripture says about marriage. And here's what John said.
11: Well, let's be honest. Marriage is not under attack anymore in the culture. The war is over. It's not under attack. It's been conquered. Marriage has been conquered in our culture. Marriage is not an issue. In fact, there's probably more disdain from the younger generation in this culture for marriage than there's ever been in the history of our country. They don't even consider marriage unless there's some maybe lingering traditional reason for it. Most people cohabitate with little regard for marriage. And then you've got homosexual marriage and all the chaos that that brings. So, you know, from the culture standpoint, the war is over and the anti-marriage forces won the war. The danger is that because this war is over, that the church becomes accepting of that defeat. When the church has to rise up and exalt God and exalt His word, and that means to elevate marriage. The church, it seems to me, I don't know how long it's been that I haven't heard a sort of a mega church preacher say anything at all about marriage. In the first place, so many of their churches are filled with young people who aren't married and other people who are divorced. Many of the young people that are in their churches are single, but they once were married, or they're living with somebody, or they were living with somebody. And there's this sense that we don't want to tamper with that because we're trying to win them over. We want to be, you know, this is more of this pragmatic approach to the church, which says we want you to like us. And so we don't want to offend you. And wow, if we start nailing immorality, sexual immorality, homosexuality, if we start elevating marriage and the sanctity and the beauty and the purity of marriage, we're going to drive the millennials and the young people away. But this is the opposite of what the church needs to do. It needs to rise up and proclaim God's design for marriage. The only hope for this culture is really families, godly families. They're the only hope for any kind of return to God, return to blessing for a nation. So that's why we're doing this series, Restoring Marriage.
10: 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Now for the entire Grace to You staff, I'm Phil Johnson with a question for you. Could you be a social revolutionary and not even realize it? Consider that in John MacArthur's lesson called Christians and Social Revolution. That comes your way tomorrow. Don't miss the next half hour of Unleashing God's Truth, one verse at a time, on Grace to You.
4: 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On San Diego's K-Praise, good morning, friends. Big Wave Dave as we roll into the second half of the 8 a.m. hour with Dr. David, our very own Dr. David, coming up next. I don't know if you caught the confluence of the planets of Venus and Jupiter, but it's just amazing to me how souls just study the human eye or study just a brief study of it or the human ear and the intricacies of both of those. Now you see the confluence of the planets just over the course of the last few nights, and well, they've been dancing to that place, and wow, how do you think all of that was just a coincidence, but chance? And thank you, Dr. John MacArthur, for this conversation and living our Christianity out loud. Pastor David, straight ahead, San Diego's K-Praise.
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20: And thank you for joining us today as we continue our journey through this series we've called The Holy Spirit You May Not Know. And that title is the title of a book from which this material originated, along with the sermon series, and we're so excited to make this book available. It's quite a task to get the sermons done, the book written, and published in time for it to be on the air, but we managed to do it this time, and we're so excited because you can have a copy of this book right now. For a gift of any size to Turning Point, that's all you have to do is send a gift and say, please send me the book on the Holy Spirit. Do the best you can, but whatever the size of your gift, we will send you the book. And especially during this month when we're marshaling people together and saying, come on and help us a lot because we're at the end of our fiscal year, we encourage you to make your gift, and whatever your gift may be, ask for the book and it's on its way to you. We appreciate this opportunity to extend the ministry of Turning Point into your home through the printed page. The fruit of the Spirit, it is a wonderful truth. And we're about halfway through the list of these nine characteristics. We'll get to the rest of them in today's program, so keep your Bible close at hand. And if you're following along in the study guide, you can do that as well. By the way, your study guides are great for small groups. The study guide that you may have, if you have one, you will see that it's built for that kind of an environment. The guides have an outline, some basic truths from each lesson, passages to look up, questions to answer. The study guides are being used all over the country now in small groups, and we want to recommend them, especially this one on the Holy Spirit. Here is part two of The Fruit of the Spirit from Galatians chapter 5, verses 22 and 23. We have joy, we have love, we have peace. Isn't that an encouraging thing? John 16:33 says, "In me you may have peace. In the world you will have tribulation. But be of good cheer, I have overcome the world." I was teaching on this not long ago, and it suddenly dawned on me that there was a very special lesson hidden in this verse, and here it is. If you read this verse, you should expect it to say, "In me you have peace, in the world you have tribulation, but be of good cheer, I have overcome tribulation." But it doesn't say that. It says, "I have overcome the world." Listen to me, you guys. When we have the peace of God, he doesn't just overcome tribulation. He overcomes the world in which the tribulation happens. He really does do that. And this little section should strengthen our faith in God. Be of good cheer, take heart, says the scripture, because our Lord is bigger than any circumstance in which we could ever find ourselves. In Philippians 4:7, Paul says that this peace is a peace that surpasses all understanding. Philippians 4:7 goes on to say that this peace will guard your heart and your mind through Jesus Christ. Praise God for his peace. You may be asking, are those things, that love and joy and peace, ever interrupted? Of course they are. We're flawed human beings. But when you are filled with the Spirit, when you are walking the Spirit-filled life, these three things will, little by little, take over who you are. You'll be a person of love, you'll be a person of joy, and you'll be a person of peace. And if you're a Christian and you started to walk with the Lord, you should begin to sense those things kind of moving into your spirit and taking over in your life. That's fruit toward God. Now, the next section is a little more personal and a great deal more convicting, because our personal experience with God is followed by our personal experience and relationship with others. Love, joy, and peace are Godward, but the next three are manward. These are three characteristics that will exhibit in your life with regard to other people. Here's the first one. Are you ready for this? The fruit of the Spirit is long-suffering. That's a wonderful word. It's a word for patience, but in the Greek language, it's actually two words blended into one. Makrothumia. The word makro in the Greek language means long, and the word thumia means heat or temper. So the word long-suffering means to have a long temper. When I grew up in the Midwest, in Ohio, firecrackers were both legal and plentiful. And because of that, I am very grateful to have all the digits on both of my hands. I have lit firecrackers that almost blew up in my hands. Did you ever light a firecracker with a short fuse? You touch a match to it and bam, it goes off and almost in your face or in your hand. You know, some people have short fuses too. That's what this is about. Long suffering means to be long tempered, to be patient. It's not much fun to be around someone who is short fused. You find yourself wincing when something goes wrong. When will he blow? When will she go ballistic? The slightest little spark can trigger an explosion. And I'm talking about Christian people here. Yes. The people get hurt in the explosion. And if you're walking with the Lord, you get embarrassed. One writer defines long-suffering as self-restraint that doesn't retaliate when wronged. Paul prayed for this when he spoke to the Colossians. He said, "I want you to be strengthened with all might according to God's glorious power, for all patience and long-suffering with joy." When you are filled with the Spirit of God, you relate to others with patience and grace instead of losing your temper when things don't go your way. You may have a little trigger that goes off inside of you, but the Spirit of God gets control of it before it releases. You start to say something, but the word dies in your throat. you write that hot letter and you throw it in the fireplace instead of in the mailbox. Or you compose that speech and you give it in the car when you're driving. I've actually done that and said it out loud, and people looking at you like, what is wrong with that man? But you never deliver it. There are times when we will find ourselves in very volatile situations, sparks flying every which way, but the Spirit of God can give us the strength to display long suffering in our lives. And when you are keeping your cool at the very moment when everybody else is losing theirs, believe me, the spiritual fruit of long suffering will be very, very evident. You will stick out. If everybody else is going ballistic and you're sitting there or standing there with a smile on your face, not getting involved in the reactions, something's going on in that person that's different, and we know what that is. It's the Spirit of God. Secondly, the fruit of the Spirit is kindness. Someone has said that kindness is like the impress on a coin, which tells us who the owner is. Kindness is the impression of God upon his creatures, because you see, God is kind. The virtue of kindness is becoming more and more unusual in our world. What were once common courtesies are becoming most uncommon. We seem to live in an angry world, a world with a chip on its shoulder, a world that's in a big hurry. You know what happens when something becomes increasingly rare, don't you? It becomes increasingly valued and treasured. A person who has kindness is a great treasure. I remember the first verse, I think it's the first verse I ever learned as a child. It was in kindergarten and in Sunday school, and it was Ephesians 4:32, be kind to one another. I think you need that in the nursery. You need that in Sunday school. You need it as you grow up. You need it the rest of your life. Be kind to one another. John Wesley was said to be one of the kindest men who ever lived. He was a strong preacher. I mean, he was a vigorous champion for the faith. And yet, on an individual basis, those who were around him knew they were in the presence of a deeply kind man. Wesley had a little rule of life for himself that he sought to live by in the strength of the Spirit. Do all the good you can, by all the means you can, in all the places you can, at all the times you can, to all the people you can, as long as you can. That is a pretty good model to live by, isn't it? Do all the good you can, by all the means you can, in all the places you can, at all the times you can, to all the people you can, for as long as you ever can. Be kind. In other words, be kind in your home, be kind in your workplace, be kind wherever you are. Be filled with the Spirit of God, and your relationship with others will be long-suffering and kindness. And then the third one on the second branch of fruit is the fruit of the Spirit is goodness. Have you ever heard somebody say about someone, he's a good man, or she's a good woman? That's what they should say about us when we're Spirit-controlled. That doesn't mean we're perfect. That doesn't mean we don't make mistakes. But men and women who are filled with the Holy Spirit are just good people. The fruit of their goodness is obvious everywhere they go. Don't you just like to be around good people? People with long tempers? People who are courteous and considerate? Praise God for people like that. They bring glory to the name of their master and the one who has called himself the good shepherd. We've seen the first two clusters of fruit, love, joy, and peace. And the second, long-suffering, kindness, and goodness. The first was our relationship with God. The second was our relationship with others. And the third is our relationship with ourself. Listen to this. This final part of this trilogy, the fruit of the Spirit arranged in three sets of three. The fruit of the Spirit, first of all, is faithfulness. When I first began to study this, I thought the word was faith, but when I studied it more carefully, it is really the word faithfulness. Faith is a theological term. Faithfulness is an ethical term. Faith is what you believe, and faithfulness is how you live out what you believe. Paul is saying that when you are filled with the Spirit of God, you will be growing more and more into the kind of person upon whom it is said, he is a faithful guy. he has integrity. Or when she says she'll do it, she always does it. In other words, fidelity is produced in your life by the Holy Spirit as you walk with him. Proverbs 20, verse 6 asks a question. It says this, who can find a faithful man? Pastors and leaders of every sort are always looking for such people. When we hire staff here, we want people who are faithful, who show up every Sunday and throughout the week and do the things they're committed to do. We need faithful men and women of God. The Bible says when the Spirit of God controls you, one of the developing virtues in your life is the virtue of faithfulness. You become a person who can be counted on, trusted in. Your handshake is for real, and people know about you this truth. Whatever that man says, you can count on it. He will do it. If he says he'll show up, he'll show up. And we need more of that in our lives, not just in the church, but in everyday life, to be people of integrity, to do what we say we're going to do. The fruit of the Spirit for our own selves is to be faithful men and women. And then it says, in the spirit of meekness. I have struggled all my life as a pastor trying to help people understand that meek is not weak. When you say, oh, there goes a very meek man, what do you think? Immediately comes to your mind that he's just weak. Well, that's not what the Bible teaches. The Bible says that meek means to have great power under control. Meek means that you have the capacity to do great things, but you don't always have to be doing those things to prove that you have the power. The Lord Jesus Christ was considered a man who was meek. The Bible invites us to Jesus Christ by describing him as a meek man. In Matthew 11, 29, we read, take my yoke upon you and learn from me, for I am gentle and meek in heart, and you will find rest for your soul. Was Jesus weak? Watch him in the temple, you guys. Watch him in there with his whip cleaning out the temple. There was not a weak thing about him. He was a strong, virile man who was impressive in his strength. Aristotle wrote this about weakness. A meek person is neither too hasty-tempered nor too slow-tempered. Meekness doesn't get angry with people it ought not to get angry with, and it does not fail to get angry with people it ought to get angry with. The man who is meek is the man who feels anger at the right grounds, against the right person, in the right manner, at the right moment, for the right time. Jesus was meek. He had the greatest possible strength available to him. The Bible says that when he was on the cross, he could have called legions of angels to come to his aid, but he did not. Could he have done it? Yes, he had the power to do it, but he did not do it. He stayed on that cross, and he died so that you and I could go to heaven. He expressed meekness in his death, even though he had the power to do whatever he wanted to. He could have called the angels and been delivered immediately, but he was meek. He had power under control. And finally, the fruit of the Spirit is self-control. Self-control is a word in the Greek language that means to yield. It means to take hold of your life. Have you ever taken hold of your life by the power of the Holy Spirit? Are you constantly getting chewed up and beat up in some thing that you do because the discipline of the Spirit of God wants to develop within you something that you won't let him develop? I'd like to say this after what I've been through the last 2 years. You cannot let your body tell you what to do. Your body will always want to help you get off easy. Take another hour in the bed. Well, that means you won't be able to, yeah, I know, but I'm tired. You need to walk, because if you don't walk, you're not going to walk again. But I don't feel like walking. Body, get going. Walk. Paul said it this way. He said, I keep my body under. What does that mean? Under control. Paul said, I don't let my body take over my life. I allow my body to do the things that I know I'm supposed to do, and I am in control of my body. Paul may not have been the first, and he certainly wasn't the last preacher to make use of sports in his sermons. Nevertheless, his analogy is classic. Listen to this passage. 1 Corinthians 9. Don't you realize that in a race, everyone runs, but only one person gets the prize?
1: So run to win. All athletes are disciplined in their training. They do it to win a prize that will fade away, but we do it for our eternal prize. So I run with purpose in every step. I'm not just shadow boxing. I discipline

0: First of all, out of my own desire to be that kind of person. I want to be that kind of person in my life. I believe I'm becoming that kind of a person. I want to continue to be that person. And more than anything else, I want you to have the opportunity to be people like that too. If you will just take God at His word and trust Him and give Him control of your life, you will begin to develop the things that you always wish you could do but could never do because you don't have the strength to do it yourself. The Spirit of God will empower you. And one day you will look up and wonder, who is that guy I'm looking at in the mirror? I used to know him a long time ago. Look what's happened to him. The Lord Jesus Christ is in the business of transformation. He wants to make you a new person. You have to give Him permission. Give Him permission to do that.
1: Amen. The Holy Spirit comes to live within us, not just to be a resident. He comes to be the president, to change life for each one of us, to be the one who gives us direction and helps us to know what to do. So be sure to understand that and take advantage of it. Hey, tomorrow we're going to talk about a passage of Scripture that is truly phenomenal to me. This passage says that you and I can do greater works than Jesus did when He was on this earth because of the Holy Spirit's ministry. That is an astounding statement, and when you first read it, you think that couldn't possibly be true, but it's in the Bible. In John 14:22, that statement is made, and we're going to spend a couple of days talking about it beginning tomorrow right here on this good station, and we'll see you tomorrow.
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3: Our very own Dr. David Jeremiah from Shadow Mountain, right here on San Diego's Cape Praise. Love Dr. David, love the entire staff, all of you that attend Shadow Mountain. We're grateful that you are part of our Cape Praise collective. And all of you friends, thank you that we have the privilege of studying God's Word together as we talk the fruit of the Spirit and studying the gifts and all that it is and the importance of us knowing our gift. Guys, if we want to know our purpose, ladies and gentlemen, what gift do we have? Because, wow, that, and you do have a gift. Don't go, you have a gift that I don't have and that in your sphere of influence, those around you need. And God wants to use you in that. So be affirmed, yeah? And so thank you, Dr. David. How about Jay Sekulow? He's next.
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6: 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Friends of mine told me of a time when they find themselves stranded in Johannesburg on the way home from a trip to Africa. But instead of getting upset, they reminded themselves that there are no accidents with God. 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The lady manager came by to see if they were satisfied with the service they had received. 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When the manager departed, a waitress approached the O'Neills with tears in her eyes and shared with them that there were a number of Christians in the business praying for their manager's salvation. And Pat and Tina had just discovered the reason they were in South Africa.
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10: Welcome to Seculo. We have to address this right off the top, the breaking news item that there was a thwarted terrorist attack that was going to be happening during the UFC Freedom 250 event. Look, I think none of us are all that surprised that there are these kind of efforts going continually at the White House, but this one seemed to be much more specific and with a lot of specific reasons. Those details are being released right now, and the White House is continuing to brief, and there's documents coming out, and we have some of those, of what led to multiple people being arrested. Obviously, the event itself went off without a hitch. It was safe. It's secure. No issues there. But the threat was real, and the threat was multi-pronged.
12: That's right. So here's what we're seeing. This has been confirmed, that this has been thwarted by the director of the FBI, Kash Patel, that on June 10th, the FBI became aware of a potential threat to the UFC America 250 event in Washington, D.C. They have multiple individuals in custody, and that they were able to thwart and stop the planning of this attack. As the director says, it was stopped cold. More details that we're seeing. It seems like it was going to be a drone attack where explosive drones would hit buildings nearby the White House, causing panic, and including people rushing out, mass evacuation of the area. Then they would be, as they went through evacuation routes, hit with sniper fire. Yeah. So this was a multi-tiered attack. There was also word that they may have been wanting to storm the White House. And when you hear the affidavit for one of these individuals of the rationale, why their motive to do this, it goes back to what we've been saying. Some of this rhetoric on the left that has become so normalized is radicalizing people to do some very, very scary things.
10: That's right. We have a statement from Kash Patel we'll read here shortly. But I think these moments are also concerning in the fact that we are learning so much detail. There is that question of, you know, did we just open up a can of worms by giving a lot of ideas to people now? Because the thought of this attack, which would have included essentially creating attack by evacuating the event to then cause more havoc. I always get concerned when we start releasing a lot of this information. It's kind of like releasing wartime information as it's happening, because you start inspiring other ideas. Maybe, though, it's saying, hey, don't try this. We know. Phone lines are open for you. What do you think? 1-800-684-3110. The rhetoric that is coming out of both the far left, and I'd say even the alt-right at this point, is starting to creep into society so much. Look, my son is a giant UFC fan. We talked about whether we could push and get some favors to go to the event. And, you know, talking to my wife, we decided, you know, it felt like a pretty dangerous position to potentially put yourself in after what happened at the White House Correspondents' Dinner and that kind of thing, to the point where, like, Las Vegas may be a more appropriate place and maybe a safer place. This is where we are right now, sadly, in society. And I want to hear from you as these details are coming out. We're going to continue to cover it, as well as a lot of other news that is coming out of the world, including in the Middle East. So be part of the show today at 1-800-684-3110. We're halfway through the month of June here, folks. I want you to be a part of the ACLJ as well. When you do that, you're not only supporting the work of the ACLJ, you're supporting this show. We're able to stay on the air. We're able to do what we do here each and every day because people like you support. That's at ACLJ.org. Become a champion if you can right now. But I'm looking at the phones. You're all listening. You're all answering. Give me a call at 1-800-684-3110. We got two lines still open. And let me know in the comments where you're watching from. You know, this is a big, big moment here when we have this information that these big attacks have been thwarted. Really, you think about this, in a second event, you had the correspondents' dinner that it was, I mean, it just was stopped, thankfully, by security, by Secret Service, by the FBI. And then you had this event now where it was thwarted ahead of time. But the news and the details come out. Should we be knowing about this? Should these details be known to the American people? Or does it sow more fear? 1-800-684-3110. We'll be right back with more on Seculo.

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0: 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The grace and mercy of God never fail. Here's a moment with Charles Stanley.
6: God is a God of grace and mercy and love and goodness and kindness toward us. And all of us who have been saved realize we were saved by the grace of God. That means by His unmerited, that is, His undeserved love and favor toward us as a result of sending His Son, the Lord Jesus Christ, to the cross to die for our sin. We realize we didn't deserve that. That is a gift of His grace. We're quick to understand that. Sometimes we forget to realize that everything else that comes our way is also the result of God's grace and love and mercy toward us. You say, well, what about those difficult times, those times that we don't like? Well, sometimes those also are gifts of God's goodness and love and mercy and grace toward us. Now, we don't realize why He sends them. We don't particularly like it. We don't like the nature of it. We don't like the timing of it. We don't like anything about it. And then as time goes by, we look back and realize God was just loving us. He was preventing us from doing something that would have wrecked our lives. We were heading in a direction that God knew was not wise. And so even the difficult times, those times that we don't understand, are also oftentimes acts of His love and grace and mercy.
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11: If you want to be a father by the book, first of all, the Bible says, lay the foundation of your life by loving God with your whole heart. Then it says, love your neighbor as yourself, suggesting that the proper foundation for fatherhood, the proper foundation for manhood, is being in proper relationship with God by loving Him, being in proper relationship with ourselves, because if we're to love others as ourselves, then you got to be able to know who you are and to be able to live your life in right relationship to yourself so that you can love people out of the surplus of a rich life. This is where a lot of men are especially challenged, being in right relationship with themselves. Because a lot of us were socialized to really not deal with the crucial issues. A lot of times men are socialized to deal only in external things. And we're not taught to be introspective. You know, the Bible says you gotta know your heart. Life is emanating from your heart, the issues of the heart. And if you've been socialized like many men have been, you really haven't been taught by your environment or by your mentors, your parents, whoever, to be introspective. So you have to learn this from the manual. If it doesn't come easy for you, and a lot of us it doesn't come easy, to get inside yourself. Look at, you know, little boys are often just taught, I mean, we grow up and it's all about activity, all about sports, all about doing as opposed to being. So there's a lot of doing, and I do, and I'm very action oriented. Nothing wrong with that. But somewhere along the line, if you're going to live life in the will of God, you've got to let the manual help you deal with issues of the heart. Deal with issues of the heart. You can't just be external oriented. You got to deal with issues of the heart. That's why a lot of men have a false definition of success, because we tend to see, until we get to the manual, we think success has to do with objects. Success is making a certain amount of money so I can live in a certain kind of house in a certain neighborhood. Success is having the toys, the trappings, you know, and come on, men, just be honest. We've loved toys all of our lives. And so when you grow up chronologically, very often that love for toys is still there. Nothing wrong in its place. You just got to know that that's not a definition for success. It had to be a man who created the bumper sticker that says he who dies with the most toys wins. A man had to create that. A woman knows better than that. But that sounds like a man. I beat y'all. That's us. I won. I got more than you. You got three houses, man. I got five. That's a man. It's like he's in a race. How many houses you have? No, no, no, no, no. He who dies with the most toys is still dead. And leaves more stuff for his family to fight over. That's no definition of success. Having the most toys. God will bless you with some toys. I mean, I've loved toys all my life. And you know, what happens is as men grow up, they still like toys. The toys' price tags just change. Come on, brothers, let's be honest here for a minute. When I was a kid, when I was a preteen, my favorite toy was my Matchbox collection. I had Matchbox, they're little small cars. And I had the biggest Matchbox collection in my neighborhood. Friends would come from blocks away to see my Matchbox collection. I'd tell them at school. They say, how many Matchboxes do you have now? I say, I'm up to 119. I'm serious. I had them, man. I'd put my allowance together. I was getting those jokers. All kinds of cars. I had a whole little town. Toys. Loved it. I played on the ground with my Matchboxes till I was too old. I'm telling you no lie. I did it until I got ashamed of myself at a certain point. At a certain point, it's like, now this don't even make no sense. I'm down here supposed to be trying to learn how to mack on girls. I'm still... Girl want to talk to me, you better get down here and help me move some of these cars. And so if cars is a little boy's thing, he just grows up and the price tag changes. No more 99-cent Matchboxes. And so we tend to live our lives very action-oriented, externally oriented. Nothing wrong with it in its place, but you got to learn to deal with matters of the heart. If you grow up just shooting guns, bang, bang, bang, I got you, you dead. You're not ready to deal in real life issues. You need a manual and you need some models. And if you didn't get them growing up, you can get them out of the Word of God. Because God wants you to get a right definition of success. It's not about the money you earn, not about climbing the ladder of success. Who told you that ladder was leaning against the right building? And I've seen people climb the ladder and lose. Because they're standing at the top of a building feeling good, and then they realize that this is not where God wants me. I've seen people make a living and not make a life. I've seen people sell out for financial trappings and lose significant relationships along the way. And then they're bewildered. I thought this was it. But we've got to get into the manual and look at the models to find out that success is not about those things. We've got to learn how to deal with the issues of the heart. We've got to learn that it's okay to stop pretending to always be strong. See, if you're socialized as a boy, you got to always be strong. Don't cry. Stop that, boy. You better shut up. I'll give you something to cry about. Come on, am I talking right? And if you intimidate somebody like that, where are they going to end up in life when life brings you to a point of tears? So now you got tears you're trying to hide from everybody. And now you have shame on top because you haven't been given permission to be who you really are. And nothing worse than trying to pretend to be what you are not. Life is too short to pretend. Nothing worse than trying to live your life behind a mask of being a superhero. And it's interesting, all the superheroes have on uniforms or masks. And most of them are men. They do their conquest behind a mask or in a uniform. And some of us grow up as men thinking that's manhood. It's to be strong, to be powerful, to always conquer, to always overcome, and to be comfortable behind a mask in the process. So that you really don't know who I am, you just see my mighty conquests. Dun, dun, dun, dun. But you have a problem when you say, Batman, do me a favor, take that mask off. Let me see who you are. No. Clark Kent. You knew good and well who he was. You knew who Superman was. Only difference was you take off the little suit and you put on glasses. But he had the facade. He had the feeling of not being known, and he was comfortable with that. Petrified for people to get to know that Superman is really a mild-mannered reporter. Because that's not that feeling that you've been told you're supposed to have of invincibility. But the reality is nobody is Superman all the time. Every man you know is a mixture of Superman and Clark Kent. Every man you know is a mixture of Batman and Bruce Wayne. There are no permanent Batmans, no permanent Superman. You can't be Mighty Mouse in every area of your life. Some areas you're Mickey Mouse. Oh, I'm gonna help somebody if you let me. Mickey Mouse, and you gotta be able to be okay when I'm not Mighty Mouse all the time. Sometimes I'm just hanging on, hoping it's gonna be all right. And guys have to be given permission. If you weren't socialized that way, if it's not okay to get into internal issues, then you're not really prepared to live in right relationship with yourself. Consequently, you're not prepared to live in right relationship with others.
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11: You can't ask a man to get married, give his heart to somebody, and he's not even learned how to deal with issues of his heart. Oh, he can go through the ceremony and say, I do, and then go about the business of doing what he saw other men do who said they were husbands or fathers. But that's not living according to the design. And so don't beat a man up when you say, you never opened up to me. He never learned. Nothing ever taught him to go there. In fact, he was made fun of if he ever went there and dealt with issues of the heart. So it takes the manual to tell us that's the way to become what God wants you to be, is to let the Lord turn the light inward and show you yourself and take who you are before the God that loves you just like you are. I'm glad that God doesn't hold us up to that crazy standard many people hold us up to. God says, no, man, just come to me like you are. You don't have to pretend like me. No future in front. Just come and talk to me about where you really are, not where people think you are or where they make fun of you if you're not there. Come to me just as you are, dealing with issues of the heart. That's why, young women, you got to be careful when you're dating, you who are marriage age. You want to see, is the man on this road? That's why I'm preaching this, to get more men on this journey. Because I promise you, you don't want to marry him and he doesn't know how to deal with the real issues. All he knows how to do is skim the surface and deal with superficial things. And you can pick it up in your conversations. Late night talks on the phone. If it's late night, they ought to be on the phone. Y'all with me? Late night talks on the phone. Here you are pouring out your heart, telling him about your stuff. And then you say, what do you think about that? How do you deal with situations like this? She's talking about some changes she's going through with people on her job and all of that. And she's talking about the intricate emotions involved and the little feelings and she looked a certain way and I knew what she was thinking when she did that. And she's dealing all in there and she wanna know what you think. And you can tell that he's not used to that because he's like, oh, you just need to forget about them. See, for a man, it's just cut and dry. Oh, man, don't worry about it. What you tripping over them for? Forget those people. Just go on and do your work. Get paid, get your paycheck, go home. See? He's not used to going there. Let's explore the inner workings of your emotions and not used to going there. Men have to learn to even to empathize with their wives. I told you before, that was a journey for me in marriage. Meredith would start that exhaling stuff. You know, women exhale. And she would, you know, at the end of a day, she'd want to talk and exhale about all these feelings and emotions and things going on and the way they're making her feel and all of that. And, you know, when I was young, married, and dumb, I would just think the goal is to end this conversation as soon as possible. You know, that's the goal. Get this puppy done. Sports Center be on in 7 minutes. Let's see if we can knock this out in 6 minutes. Go get my snack. So she'd start exhaling. And I would tune in, but I would tune in for the purpose of getting my mind around what's the problem. And so I'd listen to see if I could hear the problem, identify the problem. I'm running a mental diagnostic here. What's the problem? Okay, there's the problem. There it is. Then my mind would shoot to what is the solution? And as soon as I had the problem, as soon as I had the solution, I would cut in on her exhaling and say, baby, what you need to do is such and such a thing. And it took me years to figure out why she wasn't happy when I did that. Because I figure I saved her probably an hour of continuing to talk about this. And I saved myself that same hour. That is the Sports Center hour. It's win-win as far as I can see. You got your solution, I got my Sports Center, it's all good. And it took me a while. One day she said, listen, when I talk to you like this, I'm not talking to you to get a solution. Well, I'm thinking, what's the point of talking about a problem? You mean to tell me you want to talk for an hour and arrive at no conclusion? I mean, we were years married before I got this. So I'm not talking for a solution. I'm talking because there's pressure built up inside of me and I need to get it out. And that's what exhaling is, getting it out. You know, after enough arguments over why my solution wasn't satisfactory, I realized, you know what, there is something I need to learn here, which is if I really want her to get what she's looking for, I've got to bite my tongue with my solution-oriented self. And I got to instead pull on what's in there and help her get it out. I got to be an emotional, you know, midwife and just kind of help. Brothers, that does not come naturally for most of us. That's a learned thing. Nobody taught us that. If a man come to you with a problem, you better give him a solution. He ain't sitting up in there just to get it all out. Okay, I feel so much better. Thanks, dog. A man talked when he gets through talking, he wants you to pick up where he left off and say, all right, here's what you need to do. It's different mechanisms. So he's got to learn some other features, that things that don't come naturally to him. Furthermore, men have to learn that there are times in our lives where even though it doesn't come naturally to us, we have to learn to exhale as well. Because men just tend to only inhale. Just take it in, deal with it, be strong, be a man. Man up. Matter with you, man, only to get you down. Well, sometimes you can't live under that pressure. There's too much, and you can't pretend like you can handle it and bear up under the load. And so the manual says, get in right relationship with yourself. Learn what's going on in the inside of you, and then bring it to the Lord and bring it to trusted godly men who are also walking with God and can show you the way of the Lord and get you the help that you need. And then if they get in right relationship with God and get in right relationship with ourselves, then we can look at the business of getting in right relationship with others, and in this context, our children. But you can't be a decent father when you are a hurting man. If you're a hurting man, a man who isn't grappling with the right things, fatherhood somewhere along the line is going to suffer. Oh, you can play a lot of roles and do a lot of things, but sooner or later, our stuff catches up with us. You cannot outrun reality. Oh, you can give it a good little run for a few years or something, but sooner or later, it's going to catch up. And so the Bible teaches us, if we'll get into the manual and follow the models, the Bible teaches us to track as we go. Loving God, right relationship with ourselves, getting connected with others in the body of Christ, so that out of the surplus of a life that's growing, that's learning, that's working through issues, that's getting better, we can then offer to our children the things that God has ordained for our lives. I want to challenge all of us, and especially men, to lay the right foundation. Love God with your whole heart. Get in right relationship with yourself. And that's the best foundation for beginning to get in right relationship with others.
13: Thanks so much for being here with us for today's Destined for Victory message, Fatherhood by the Book. Now, with that exciting news I told you about earlier, here is Executive Director Alicia Shepherd Greer.
14: I hope you're excited for summertime. I know I am. And for all of you who, like me, have kiddos out of school, may God's grace abound to you in this season. But I do pray that it's a fun time of bonding or taking a vacation, whatever it is that you may have planned. 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Pastor Paul would always do this, and the reason for that is giving tends to drop the most during this time of year. 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
11: Paul said in Romans 12:1, I present myself as a living sacrifice. So you got to know what you're presenting to God. You got to know who's that guy in the mirror. When you strip away his title, When you strip away what he does, when you strip away what he makes, when you strip away his claims to fame, who is he really? God is after who we really are.
13: That's tomorrow in Pastor Paul Shepherd's message, Fatherhood by the Book. Until then, remember, he who began a good work in you will bring it to completion. In Christ, you are destined for victory.

0: 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We are looking at 70s, absolutely beautiful across San Diego, and 60s at night, really for the next 10 days or so. Absolutely gorgeous. I know you're planning your weekend. Maybe you're planning a holiday this summer, getting away, graduation still going on, weddings, birthdays. If you would love to let me know, well, I would love for you to let me know how we might celebrate you or a loved one. So reach out, 818-662-3737, my Big Way Day Facebook page, at BWD Radio NX, and let's let San Diego know and honor and treasure and affirm those in your life.
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11: Doubts are the ants in the pants of faith. They keep it awake. They keep it moving. In fact, this struggle with doubt is in some ways a good thing to those that want to have an authentic and an abiding faith in God, because in overcoming doubt, our faith in God is strengthened.

0: Welcome to Know the Truth with Philip DeCourcy. I'm your host, Wayne Shepherd. It's probably safe to say we've all had doubts from time to time, and most of us remember doubting Thomas, the disciple who took the heat for his skepticism of Jesus' resurrection. Well, today, Pastor Philip begins to examine how Jesus responded to Thomas's honest questions and concerns. Before we start, connect with us by texting the keyword CONNECT to 89321. Now, let's get into today's message titled, I Have My Doubts.
1: I hope you understand doubts are not incompatible with faith. The presence of doubt does not mean the absence of belief in God. Some people seem to think that once you become a Christian, or they certainly give this impression falsely, that once you become a Christian, your faith will never waver and your faith will never wobble. But that's just not the case. In fact, the Bible is unblushing in telling us stories of many doubting believers. Job, sent reeling by one trial after another trial after another trial, in his book raises questions about God's character and God's goodness and God's faithfulness. You can go over into the Psalter and you can go to Psalm 73, and there you'll find the story of Asaph, a righteous man who looked out and he saw that truth was on the scaffold and error was on the throne. The bad guys were winning. He looked at himself. He was a man diligent in his commitment to God. He sought to keep the law of God. He sought to indeed obey God in all avenues of his life. And it raised the question about God's justice, because he saw how the wicked prospered. We can come into the New Testament. We see John the Baptist having a crisis of faith. We can see his belief in Jesus Christ is rattled as he looks out and he sees Jesus' ministry. It's one of gentleness and mercy. There's little fire, there's little judgment. And he asks himself the question and he communicates it to Jesus through a second party. Are you the one, or do we look for another? And so you see in God's word, story after story about doubting believers. And it is to remind you and I that doubt is not incompatible with faith. In fact, if you're honest about it, honest doubt is faith struggling. Doubt is not the opposite of faith. Unbelief is. You see, if we were to distinguish honest doubt from settled unbelief, doubt says, I want to believe, but I cannot. There's a struggle at the level of understanding. There's not an outright rejection. So doubt says, I want to believe, but I cannot. Unbelief in the face of understanding, in the face of truth, in the face of fact, says, I will not believe. And that's important to underscore. Doubt is not the absence of faith, but faith under attack. Faith dangling on the end of a reasonable question. That's why doubt is not incompatible with faith. In fact, if you think about it and you follow this through to its logical conclusion, faith has to be present for doubt to exist. Think about the story of the Apostle Peter recorded for us in Matthew chapter 14, verse 22 to 33. You know the story where he goes outside the boat, he walks towards Jesus on the water, and he begins to sink. Listen, faith caused Peter to step out of the boat in the first place. But it was doubt that caused him to sink beneath the waves. Faith had to be present for doubt to become an issue. And I just want to underscore that as we begin to take a look at Thomas and his struggle with doubt. In fact, this struggle with doubt is in some ways a good thing. It's a rite of passage to those that want to have an authentic and an abiding faith in God, because in overcoming doubt, our faith in God is strengthened. Our confidence becomes justified. There's an excellent book I'd recommend to you called Despite Doubt by Michael Whitmer, and he says this: you should feel free to doubt away. Doubts are essentially questions, and since asking questions is the only path to finding answers, you should go ahead and doubt. Doubts are the ants in the pants of faith. They keep it awake. They keep it moving. Every discovery begins with doubt. And the largest doubts lead to the biggest breakthroughs. We're talking about honest doubt. We're not talking about subtle skepticism. We're acknowledging that for doubt to exist, faith has to be present. And given our fallenness and given our finiteness, we will struggle with doubt. It's the ants in the pants of faith that keeps it moving. It keeps it active. And as you and I master our doubts and handle our doubts, honestly, our faith is strengthened and our confidence in God, His Word, His Son is justified. So let's come and look at another disciple. A disciple who was a doubting believer, as we read here in John 20, 19 to 35. A man who was slow to believe. A man who was quick to suspect. A man who had a tendency to walk by sight and not by faith. Say, Pastor, he sounds an awful lot like me. Well, pull your seat up and learn something from your friend and fellow struggler, Thomas. I think he will instruct us, and I think he will inspire us. Now, before we get into the text itself, let's just paint the profile or pencil a profile of Thomas in terms of what we know. Now, he's mentioned in Matthew, Mark, and Luke. You find him mentioned also in the book of Acts. You'll find him in the list of the 12 disciples in those four books. But in terms of our knowledge of him personally, you'll find that all in the Gospel of John, especially in chapter 11, chapter 14, and chapter 20. All the intimate details of Thomas, his character, his background, who he is, what kind of a disciple he was, John gives us all of that. Number two, he was a twin. He had a twin. A brother or sister, we're not told, but he's described as a twin in the passage we read here in John 20. And also we read in John 11, verse 16, this is underscored. Then Thomas, who is called the twin, or Thomas Didymus, which is another Greek term for the idea of the twin, said to his fellow disciples, let us also go that we might die with him. So all that we know about him, we'll find in John's gospel. He has a twin. Although some commentators have found that interesting and they've tried to kind of play with it metaphorically in the sense that there was kind of another Thomas. And when we get to know him, we'll see also that there's kind of two Thomases. There's the believing Thomas and there's the doubting Thomas. There's the Thomas who's all in and there's a Thomas who's all out. There's the Thomas who's up and there's the Thomas who's down. So in a sense, there's not only physically, in a sense, two Thomases because he has a twin, but metaphorically, he was a kind of divided character. Number three, he was a fisherman by trade. We deduce this by elimination. And when you get to John 21, we are on the other side of the resurrection. We read after these things, Jesus showed himself again to the disciples at the Sea of Tiberias. And in this way, he showed himself. Simon Peter, Thomas called the twin. That's our guy. Nathanael of Cana in Galilee, the sons of Zebedee, and the two others of his disciples were together. Simon said to them, to that group, including Thomas, let's go and fish. And we infer from that, that Thomas was a fisherman by trade. Fourthly, many suggest that he had a propensity to look on the dark side of things. He was a bit of a pessimist. All right, you know what a pessimist is? A pessimist is someone who looks at the promised land and only sees calories and cholesterol. All right, flowing with milk and honey. That's a pessimist. And Thomas had a bit of a pessimistic bent to him. The Bible tells us that some of us are susceptible to certain sins, what we might call the besetting sin. All right, we struggle with sin in general, but there are particular sins that get us. And pessimism, doubt, skepticism tended to be Thomas's. He was prone to live in the shadows and jump to unfavorable conclusions. The argument goes something like this, and you get to John 11. Jesus is about to go to Bethany. He's about to go back to an area that indeed there was a lot of hostility towards him. In fact, his disciples say, hey, you don't want to go back up towards Jerusalem. They'll put your neck in a noose. But Jesus goes, and some have interpreted Thomas's reaction to that as rather pessimistic. It's kind of, well, let's go and die with him. This is it. It's all over. This is the end of the story. You know, it ends on a low note. And so they see that in him. Also, they see it a bit in John 14. Jesus is talking about his absence, something that Thomas is struggling with along with the other disciples. Talks about going to the Father's house. Thomas's head is spinning and said, Lord, what are you talking about? We don't even know where you're going. We don't know how to get there. Kind of rather pessimistic, rather negative. And certainly in the passage we have read here, John 20, 8 days after Jesus first appeared to his own disciples on the first day of the week, on the weekend of his resurrection, he meets Thomas and shows himself to be risen. But prior to that, as the disciples told Thomas about Jesus' resurrection, he says, you guys are hallucinating, all right? Unless I see the hands, unless I see the side, in fact, the Greek there is, unless I can thrust my finger in and unless I can thrust my fist in, I'm not going to believe you. So he had a propensity to look on the dark side. Some people are given to that. It's kind of their besetting sin. They're rather negative. Like the story of the boy who asked his father if he could go outside and play. And in a resolute tone, the father said no. After a little while, the boy reapproached his father and said, Dad, can I go around the block and play with Johnny? Which his father said resolutely, no. By this stage, the kid's frustrated. And in a bit of a temper, he stomps out of the living room and said, you know what? I didn't ask to be born into this family. To which the father replied, and if you had of, I'd have said no. Some people are given to no. Given to negativity, given to pessimism, given to living on the darker side of understanding things. So that's our guy, Thomas. Tradition, just quickly as a footnote, we're not putting a lot of store in tradition, as we've said. It can be rather contradictory. Some of the traditions come out of the Gnostic Gospels in which we have no confidence whatsoever. But tradition suggests that Thomas eventually carried the gospel to India. And he died there a martyr, being run through with a spear. Some argue that he's buried somewhere today in Madras in India. Well, profile presented. Let's look at the text. I'm going to look at this doubting believer or the sermon entitled, I Have My Doubts. Maybe you've got your doubts or questions that are troubling you about God's character, integrity of his word, the mystery of his providence. Maybe we can learn something from Thomas. Now, we're going to work our way through this passage under three headings: his absence, his agnosticism, and his affirmation. Let's see how far we can get. Let's look at his absence. It's the first thing that strikes you about this story. Verse 24. Now, Thomas, called the twin, Thomas Didymus, one of the 12, was not with them when Jesus came. Now, when did Jesus come? Scroll back up to verse 19. Then the same day at evening, being the first day of the week, when the doors were shut, when the disciples were assembled for fear of the Jews, Jesus came and stood in the midst. This is one of five appearances of the Lord Jesus on the day of his resurrection. He first appeared to Mary Magdalene. He then appeared to other women. He then appeared to Peter. He then appeared to the two on the road to Emmaus, and then he appeared to the 12. Now, we don't have time to get into this text. It's a kind of preamble to where we're going, but we see here that Jesus encourages them. Peace be to you. Jesus enlists them. You have John's version of the Great Commission. As my Father sent me, so send I you. It's an echo of John 17. So Jesus encourages them, Jesus enlists them, and then Jesus equips them. He breathes on them and says to them, receive the Holy Spirit. And if you forgive the sins of any, they are forgiven them. If you retain the sins of any, they are retained. That's a text that needs to be looked at. Time doesn't allow us to get into that. We don't want to read a Roman Catholic theology into that, that any man, any priest has authority to forgive sins. God alone has authority to forgive sins. And what we believe this verse is teaching, as we'll see in the book of Acts, as the gospel is preached and people believe, we can give people a confidence that if they have truly believed on the gospel, their sins are forgiven. And if they reject the gospel, then if they die in their sins where Jesus is, they cannot be. But that's a whole different subject for another day. Jesus encourages them. Jesus enlists them. Jesus equips them. Now, I do want to focus just for a moment, because we do want to underscore this. Let me focus just for a moment on the encouragement. Peace be to you. This is really the message that Jesus wants to get across. This is really the purpose of his appearing. You say, Pastor, why would you say that? Because of the emphasis. It's twice stated by the Lord Jesus. Peace be to you, verse 19. Then it's repeated in verse 21. Peace be to you. When he appears 8 days later with Thomas present this time, he will again say to them, peace be to you, verse 26. This is a common Jewish greeting. Shalom. Peace. But in this context, it's very uncommon. Because I want you to notice something. This pronouncement of peace is tied to the action of Jesus pointing to his hands and his side. Don't miss that. Peace be to you. The end of verse 19, then look at 20. And when he had said this, he showed them his hands and he pointed to his side. What's the point? The peace he pronounced is tied to the death he died. Friends, that's where peace is found. That's the point. That's where peace is found. It's found at the foot of the cross, because through his death on our behalf, Jesus made peace through the blood of his cross. In Ephesians 2, verse 14 to 18, we read, Christ is our peace. In Colossians 1, verse 20, he made peace through the blood of his cross. Do you want to have peace with God? Then you need to put your faith in the Lord Jesus and what he accomplished on the cross. And if you want to enjoy the peace of God, you better know peace with God. Jesus is saying, in a sense, guys, it's finished.

0: Misery likes its own company, doesn't it? We all deal with things differently. Thomas went off into a corner somewhere and licked his own wounds, tried to make sense of the recent events, tried to rein in his emotions and his fears and his questions. Remember, if we put a positive spin on John 14, verse 5, Lord, where are you going? What's the way? How do we get there? The inference of that question is, I can't bear the thought of being without you. Jesus said, I'm the way, the truth, and the life. No man comes to the Father but by me. He was brooding over the loss of Christ. And bottom line, he didn't expect Jesus to be there. That's why he wasn't there. And I just want to draw down on that and do something pastoral and practical. It's not the heart of the message, but certainly shouldn't be overlooked. What a miserable week Thomas spent because he missed the Sunday service where Jesus said peace. You know where I'm going with this. But I'm preaching to the choir. You guys are here. But you get the point. Just put us in remembrance of good things. What a miserable week he spent. It would be 7 to 8 days before he'd be put out of his misery. I'm not going to believe. And so he was left with his questions and his doubts and his misery. If he had been there, he would have enjoyed an infusion of power. If he had been there, he would have experienced a new sense of mission. If he had been there, he would have encountered a supernatural and surpassing peace that exceeds all understanding. He's a good warning to all of us not to miss the meeting of God's people on the Lord's day. How do we deal with doubt? Well, we're going to notice a number of things along the way, but one of the things that will encourage us in our struggle with doubts, which is the rite of passage to an abiding faith in Christ, is to be in the company of others who have faith in God, who have had those struggles themselves, who have answers to your questions, who can tell you their story and God's work in the midst of it. We need the consideration of other Christians. We need the love of other Christians. We need the insight and the knowledge of other Christians when we're dealing with doubt.
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1: 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I'm Wayne Shepherd, inviting you back tomorrow when Pastor Philip shows us how to resolve our doubts. That's Wednesday here on Know the Truth. Today's program was produced and sponsored by Know the Truth Incorporated. Jesus said, "You shall know the truth, and the truth shall make you free."

0: There's Pastor Philip DeCourcy, Know the Truth, sponsored by Know the Truth Incorporated, San Diego's K-Praise. Phone number, I'd love to hear from you, 818-662-3737. My Big Way Day Facebook page, at BWD Radio on X. You know what I love about Rabbi Schneider? First off, here in San Diego County, most beautiful real estate in the world, and you and I say, God, thank you for that blessing. Thank you for the blessing that we can study your word together corporately and then individually we can do the same. And Rabbi Schneider, thank you that you connect the Old Testament and the New Testament, reminding us that all 66 books, the inspired word of God. How do we know that? Well, Rabbi Schneider, once again, diving in, discovering the Jewish Jesus, about 3 minutes.
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13: Hi, this is Robert Jeffress, and I'm glad to study God's Word with you every day on this Bible teaching program. 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
14: Admittedly, we're not suffering like Christians in the Middle East yet, but the groundwork is being laid for that to happen. There is a moral revolution occurring in our country that is proceeding at warp speed. And with that moral revolution will come a cultural revulsion and rejection of Christians and what they believe.
15: Welcome to Pathway to Victory with author and pastor Dr. Robert Jeffress. For over 2,000 years, Christians have faced religious persecution. But Jesus predicted that there would be a drastic increase in violence and oppression before his return. Could we be witnessing these signs? Today on Pathway to Victory, Dr. Robert Jeffress examines the intense persecution Christians are facing around the world in light of biblical prophecy. But first, let's take a moment to hear some important ministry updates.
13: Thanks, David, and welcome again to Pathway to Victory. Do you ever watch the evening news and feel as I do? Sometimes I look over at Amy and say, wow, those folks really don't like us, do they? Truth is, as Christians, we have a target on our backs. Well, in a moment, I'm going to share a message that's called Christians in the Crosshairs, in which I give biblical direction on how to live under persecution. But first, I'm offering a creative means for counteracting the persecution you and I feel sometimes. I can think of no better way to respond to our adversaries than by sharing the truth of the Bible that made our nation great. And that's what inspired the In God We Trust matching challenge that's active right now. Friends of Pathway to Victory have set aside $1.5 million to multiply our impact around the world. Every dollar you're able to give before the deadline on July 5th is automatically doubled in size and impact. Now's the time to invest in Pathway to Victory, a trusted fountainhead of truth for 30 years. And when you give today, I'm prepared to send several thank you resources to your home. And each one provides the powerful reminder that our Christian faith has always been at the heart of this great nation. We'll give more details later in today's program. But right now, let's continue the message we started yesterday. Jesus warned Christians when he said, "In this world, you will have tribulation, but take courage. I have overcome the world." I've titled today's message, Christians in the Crosshairs.
14: The Bible says we know that in the beginning there was persecution against believers. We've seen that persecution right now is the norm around the world, the greatest level it's been in history. We also know that in the future there is going to be a worldwide persecution of Christians. There's no guarantee of exemption from persecution. There is every guarantee of it, and we need to be prepared for it. Well, what should we be doing in order to prepare for this coming persecution? I want you to turn in your Bibles to 1 Peter chapter 4. Most scholars believe that Peter wrote this letter while Nero was the emperor of Rome. Christians were sporadically being targeted, but the worldwide ban had not yet begun. In many ways, the situation then mirrors our situation here in America. People aren't being beheaded yet in America for their faith. They're not going to prison yet, but things are starting to heat up. That's the direction things are going. And so Peter has a strong word for us today as well. Look at verses 12 and 13. He says, "Beloved, do not be surprised at the fiery ordeal among you, which comes upon you for your testing, as though some strange thing were happening to you." I want you to look at that phrase, "don't be surprised." Ladies and gentlemen, being a Christian doesn't eliminate problems. In many ways, it creates new problems you would never have if you weren't a Christian, at least in the short term. Now, in the end, it all works out, and Christ rewards us. But in the short time, there is a price to pay for being a Christian. Don't think of it as unusual. Look at 1 Peter chapter 2. Turn back two chapters to verses 21 and 23. If we're following Christ, we're going to have the same experience that Christ experienced. And what was that experience? Look at verse 21. "For you have been called for this purpose." What purpose? "For suffering. Since Christ also suffered for you, leaving you an example for you to follow in his steps." And who was this Christ? Look at verse 22. "Who committed no sin, nor was any deceit found in his mouth." That is, he suffered for no reason. He did nothing that merited his suffering. Jesus was treated unfairly. The call to be a Christian is the call to suffer for Christ. In my book, Countdown to the Apocalypse, I tell the true story of a man named Mathu, a father who lived in Indonesia. After jihad militiamen attacked his village in Indonesia, the Christians in that village escaped into the surrounding jungle. Mathu, the father of this family, had led his family deep into the jungle to escape the jihadists. After two exhausting days of running in the jungle, Mathu's family stopped to rest and pray. They knew real danger approached ever nearer the more time they spent to rest, but they were starving. The family had to eat. Mathu's 8-year-old son was crying for food. So Mathu went to find food for his family nearby. Suddenly, out of nowhere, the jihadists appeared. Mathu saw them capture his 10-year-old daughter as she screamed out, "Father, help us! Father, help us!" But one of the jihad troops threw a grenade at Mathew, and he had to turn to escape. He tripped and fell down a ravine, becoming unconscious. When he awoke, he went back to the place where his family had been captured. His words are sufficient to sum up the scene he found. To my horror, I discovered the bodies of my mother and mother-in-law. A few feet away, I found the body of my 8-year-old son, Cristiano, lying in a pool of blood. I found their Bibles, 3 of them, near their bodies. All but one had been ripped into pieces and the pages scattered over their bodies. And then Mathew added, I remembered the scripture verse that said, if we become followers of Christ, we not only gain salvation and joy, but also the gift of suffering. I think it's important for us in the West to hear those stories over and over again to remind us that suffering, persecution, is coming. Dietrich Bonhoeffer once remarked, when Christ calls a man, he bids him come and die. Admittedly, we're not suffering like Christians in the Middle East yet, but the groundwork is being laid for that to happen in our own country. And let me tell you exactly how it is going to happen. Right now, there is a moral revolution occurring in our country that is proceeding at warp speed. And with that moral revolution will come a cultural revulsion and rejection of Christians and what they believe. And that is what we're happening right now. We are having a moral revolution that will lead to the marginalization and ultimately the criminalization of Christianity. My friend Al Mohler has a 3-stage process of how a moral revolution occurs in a culture. And I want you to write down these 3 stages. Stage 1, what was condemned is now celebrated. Stage 2, what was celebrated is now condemned. And stage 3, those refusing to celebrate are condemned. And once that revolution is complete, what happens is the marginalization of Christians. The Germans did not take the Jews to the crematorium immediately. If they had tried to do that and exterminate the Jews immediately, the German people would have risen up and objected. No, they were too smart to do that. Instead, they first of all marginalized the Jews in the culture. They made the Jewish people objects of disdain, contempt, hatred. Well, they're different than we are. They're hurting our society. And only after they had marginalized the Jewish people, then were they able to take away their rights, even their right to live, in the final solution. That is what is happening with Christianity. Right now, there is an effort to marginalize Christians. Those Christians are backwards in their thinking. They're bigoted. They're not good for society. And once they have marginalized Christians, then it leads to the criminalization of Christians. And you see that, especially in what is happening around this debate over homosexual marriage. I want you to think about that 3-stage process I just gave you. First of all, it begins when what was condemned is now celebrated. Do you realize that homosexual marriage has not been with us for thousands of years or hundreds of years? It didn't even appear on the scene until 2001 in the Netherlands. That was the first place it was ever heard of. Until then, it was routinely condemned. This is a new phenomenon. Everybody understood that marriage was between a man and a woman, not just evangelical Christians, but Jews and Muslims. Not only conservatives, but liberals. Do you realize up until a couple of years ago, Barack Obama and Hillary Clinton opposed homosexual marriage. They said, oh no, that is between a man and a woman. And yet suddenly, overnight, what was condemned is now celebrated. Step number 2, what is being celebrated right now was once condemned. What was celebrated is now condemned. The idea that marriage is between a man and a woman, why? That idea is being condemned routinely. And you see that everywhere. Anybody who stands up for the belief that marriage should be reserved for a man and a woman, they are marginalized as homophobes, bigots, and hate mongers. You see that going on right now, as state after state is trying to attempt to protect the religious freedoms of Christians by passing these religious freedom bills that simply say people ought to be able to hold onto the traditional view of marriage without being ostracized, without losing their businesses, without losing their livelihoods. And you know what's happening? Those bills are being defeated in state after state. Right now, there is a religious freedom bill here in Texas that is stuck in the Senate right now. And they won't vote it out of the Senate. I've written a letter to the Senate. I've written a letter to the Congress. Other has as well. And they won't let it out. It's simply a bill that protects religious freedom. And you know why it won't be voted out? You know why these bills are being defeated? If you read the Dallas Morning News this week, you know the reason. On the front page of the business section, there was a spokesman, the CEO of the Texas Business Association, and he said, we can't have these kind of bills, religious freedoms bills, because if we pass these bills, they will be seen as being anti-gay and no businesses will move to our state. We can't have these kind of bills because they hurt the bottom line. Let me say this as clearly as I can. The single greatest threat to Christian liberty in America today is not ISIS, it's the Chamber of Commerce. It is big business that worships the almighty dollar. They're the ones that are coming after Christians, and we've got to say enough is enough. You know that argument? It's bad for business. That argument is 2,000 years old. The business leaders in the city of Ephesus, remember them? They rose up against the teaching of the apostles because it was hurting their business of making idols. You're seeing the same thing happen in our culture today. What was condemned is now celebrated. What was celebrated is now condemned. And the third stage, those refusing to celebrate are condemned. If you don't join in the celebration of homosexual marriage, you're a marked person. You're going to be condemned. You're going to have your business taken away from you. We saw that with the Sweet Cakes Bakery in Oregon that was put out of business. Did they lose their lives? No, but they lost their livelihood because of their failure to celebrate a gay marriage. And that is going to happen more and more and more. And it's not going to be just against businesses, it's going to be against the church as well. In just a few weeks, the Supreme Court is going to issue its decision on gay marriage, whether or not it's a constitutional right and becomes the law of the land. I think we ought to pray for these Supreme Court justices that they would listen to the voice of God on this matter. And maybe God will intervene. If I were predicting, I would say they are going to make gay marriage the law of the land in just a few weeks. The Supreme Court, they're not people of courage. They never have been. They don't try to set trends. They put their finger in the air and see which way society is going, and they follow those trends. And make no mistake about it, the trend is toward homosexual marriage. For the first time ever, the majority of Americans believe it should be the law of the land. So I think they're going to do it. And if they do it don't do it this year, I think they will do it again next year. But it is going to happen. Now listen, once gay marriage becomes a constitutional right, then anyone opposing gay marriage is going to be guilty of a civil rights violation. And you're going to see lawsuits like you can't believe coming against Christian businesses and individuals who refuse to join in the celebration of homosexual marriage. Don't buy into this idea, oh, if we just let them marry, they'll leave us alone. You know, we just got to give them their right. No, they're going to silence any opposition to what they are doing. And they are coming after us. They're coming after not only the Sweet Cakes Bakery, but they're coming after churches like the First Baptist Church of Dallas as well. You know how I know that? A few weeks ago, before the Supreme Court heard their oral arguments on April 28th on this case, on the Sunday before that Tuesday, I was sitting here in church and I got a note from Fox News. And they said, could you send us a one-page analysis of what's coming up Tuesday and your thoughts about it? And so as I was thinking about that argument case, I remembered, just, I don't know why I remembered it, but I remembered a Supreme Court case back in 1983 in which the Supreme Court said the IRS could revoke the tax-exempt status of a religious organization for engaging in discrimination. It was an 8-1 decision. And it went on to say in that decision that the eradication of discrimination is so important that even if it tramples on individual rights, that's the more important interest, to eradicate discrimination. Now, the religious organization happened to be Bob Jones University. And the kind of discrimination was racial discrimination. Now, I think we all agree there should not be racial discrimination. I think we'd agree you ought to take away the tax-exempt status of somebody that engages in racial discrimination. But do you see what's happening here? If gay marriage suddenly becomes a constitutional right, if personal sexual behavior becomes equated with a person's race, it becomes a civil right, then anyone, including a church that refuses to celebrate, that refuses to perform homosexual marriages, they are going to face government sanctions. The government has no choice but to come after churches that engage in this kind of discrimination. I hear people say, well, the government will carve out a special regulation for churches. Do you really believe that? Do you believe the Supreme Court says, it's okay for churches to discriminate? It's not going to happen. They are coming after the taxes. So anyway, I sent all that to Fox. On Tuesday, they had the hearings. And Justice Alito was talking to the Obama representative, the Solicitor General, who was arguing for gay marriage. He said, no, wait a minute. Couldn't you end up coming after churches, religious organizations, if we make this ruling in favor of gay marriage? He wouldn't answer the question. He dodged it. And so Alito came back and he said, and he cited that same case I did in 1983. Why we took it away for racial discrimination? Why wouldn't we take it away for sexual discrimination? And finally, he wouldn't let him go on the issue. And finally, the Obama lawyer conceded, yes, religious institutions could become targets. Ladies and gentlemen, it's going to happen. This church is going to be targeted if we stand on God's word. And I want to say this without equivocation. If the Supreme Court of the United States makes gay marriage the law of the land, neither I nor this church will honor the decision of the Supreme Court. We will defy the court. And you say, wait a minute. Wait a minute. You're going to defy the highest authority in the land? Ladies and gentlemen, those 9 justices in black robes are not the highest authority in the land. The judge of all the universe has already spoken out on this issue. He said marriage is between a man and a woman, and there is no appealing that decision. And by the way, what is happening in that particular circumstance is just one of many examples of the suffering and the persecution that is beginning against Christians in this country as well. I list a number of those cases in my book. Let me just mention several to you. In New Mexico, Christian photographers were sued by 2 lesbians under the state's sexual orientation law after declining to photograph the lesbians' commitment ceremony. In Fort Lauderdale, Florida, a teacher at Park Lakes Elementary School sternly ordered a 5th grader to stop reading his Bible during free reading time. She told him, "Put that Bible on my desk." The teacher then left a voicemail for the boy's father telling him that those books were not allowed in her classroom. A colonel's column was removed from an Air Force National Guard newsletter because the writer violated military policy by including references to Jesus Christ. 2 ministers in Ohio who owned the Hitching Post Wedding Chapel were told they had to either perform same-sex weddings or face jail time and up to a $1,000 fine. An Arkansas middle school banned a Christian student from wearing a t-shirt saying, "Virginity rocks." On the back it reads, "I'm loving my husband and I haven't even met him." The school banned the t-shirt because it might lead to uncomfortable conversations about sex. One can only imagine the t-shirts that were allowed in that school. A Christian t-shirt maker in Kentucky was targeted by the Lexington Fayette Urban County Human Rights Commission for refusing to print gay pride designs for a local homosexual group. And on and on and on it goes. It's just beginning. And we shouldn't be surprised. Remember, they crucified Jesus. Why should those who follow Jesus expect any less? And yet, with this coming persecution comes a tremendous opportunity for the people of God. Do you remember Paul's words in Philippians 2, verses 15 and 16? He was writing to a culture that was even more decadent than ours. Remember what he said? In the midst of this crooked and perverse generation, in whom you appear as lights in the world, holding fast the word of life, so in the day of Christ I may have cause to glory, because I did not run in vain or toil in vain. He said, Philippians, it's getting dark out there. But remember this, the darker the background, the brighter the light. As this world, ladies and gentlemen, becomes darker and darker, the light of the gospel shines even more brightly. And that's why it is imperative that we take advantage of that light. Jesus said in John 9:4, work while it is still day, for the night comes when no man can work. Yes, the darkness of the world provides a great opportunity to share the hope of Jesus Christ. And never forget this, the night is always the very darkest, just before the dawn of Christ appearing.
13: This growing persecution is one of the many reasons Pathway to Victory exists, because the darker our culture becomes, the brighter the light can shine. Earlier in my message, you heard me talk about the forthcoming Supreme Court ruling on same-sex marriage. 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Obviously, Christians lost that battle, and the world has grown darker since. It's one more reminder that broadcasting the truth of God's Word has never been more urgent. 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
15: 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Box 223-609, Dallas, Texas, 75222. Again, that's P.O. Box 223-609, Dallas, Texas, 75222. I'm David J. Mullins. America's moral standard appears to sink lower with each passing day. How much worse can things really get before Christ returns? Hear a timely message called The New Moral Disorder, Wednesday on Pathway to Victory. Pathway to Victory with Dr. Robert Jeffress comes from the pulpit of the First Baptist Church of Dallas, Texas.
16: 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Big wave here in light of Dr. Robert Jeffress. He's talking about here and celebrating our 250th birthday as our republic and not taking it for granted and keeping it strong. One of the ways that we keep it strong, actually, it is the concrete rebar to keeping it strong, and that is strong families. And sadly, there are too many that unwanted pregnancies, the pregnancies are just aborted, the babies are killed, and there's no family. 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And see, all of this changes with a preborn ultrasound. First off, the baby is twice as likely to be saved and life chosen. And that mom giving life, that father of that baby being brought in saying, look at the creation. 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
0: You will have the ultimate victory. You will have the last laugh. 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

0: Some believers have grown up thinking that the enemy is on the same level as God, but that's never been true. 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
1: We say Hannah in Hebrew, Hannah, Hannah. So it's very similar to Hannah, but we're just taking the H sound and giving it a guttural CH sound. So we're looking at Hannah's song. I really encourage you, if you did not hear the first message in this series, go back and listen to it. You can go to our website, you can find it on YouTube, but this is really important because I laid the theological foundation for how to interpret Hannah's mindset. Hannah was unable to conceive. And in chapter 1 of 1 Samuel, we read in verse number 6 that it was the Lord that had closed her womb. And so oftentimes in the church today, modern day Christians that don't have a grounding in the theology of the Old Testament think that everything that bad that happens, happens from Satan and God has nothing to do with it. And everything that good that happens, happens from God. And they're in no way able to understand oftentimes that some of the bad things that happen that they think are bad are actually part of God's plan. And that even though they seem bad in the temporal, ultimately there's an eternal purpose of God that's going on in which God is using the bad things, the things that we perceive as bad, for something good. And we could not enter into the higher good without the temporal bad things that happen, so that even what we perceive to be bad is oftentimes, beloved ones, a blessing. And in conjunction with that, I talked about the fact that we need to understand as Christians that God's judgment is oftentimes a gift because, for example, if someone has a child that's rebellious, it is oftentimes because the child has never been disciplined or judged for bad behavior. And so sometimes God, because He's a moral God, will bring a judgment into the lives of His godly ones in order to correct them. So God's judgments are necessary and needed. And not only that, if God was not to bring His judgment upon sin, like we see so many times illustrated in the Hebrew Bible, then God would not be a moral God. Because in order for God to be the God who He is, a holy, moral God, sin has to be punished. And that's why God poured forth His judgment upon His Son, Yeshua, the Messiah, for our sins. Hannah understood both of these dimensions of God. She understood that when seemingly good things happened to her, it was a blessing from the Lord. But she also submitted when things were hard as part of God's sovereign purposes for her life. And so once again, before we move on today, 1 Samuel opens up in chapter 1 with verse 6 with the writer of Scripture saying that it was the Lord that closed Hannah's womb. They were willing to say, you know what? God is involved in this. It's hard that Hannah's womb is closed. She's suffering a lot of pain. In fact, the book of 1 Samuel opens up with Hannah in the temple, weeping in her heart, talking to God, praying to God, begging God, asking God for a child, committing that she would dedicate the child to the Lord if He would open her womb. But she, once again, attributed everything that was going on in her life as part of God's sovereign reign over the host of heaven and the inhabitants of the earth. The Scripture continues that the Lord heard her prayer. And it wasn't long after that until she did conceive and she brought forth Samuel and dedicated him to the Lord, and he became one of the mightiest prophets that Israel ever saw. But the time that Hannah's womb was closed, although it was painful, it was a time of preparation, because Hannah was brought to a place in her life that she said, Lord, if You give me a child, I'm going to totally dedicate him to You. So let's not separate our conception of life in the sense that all the bad things that happen are from the devil and God has nothing to do with them. But let's, when bad things happen, say to the Lord, Lord, how am I to interpret this? What does this mean? How does this seemingly bad situation that I'm in right now or that I'm experiencing, how does this filter in to your purposes for my life? Isaiah 45, verse 5 and 7 says this, I am the Lord, and there is no other. Besides me, there is no God. The one forming light and creating darkness, causing well-being and creating calamity. The King James says evil. I am the Lord who does all these things. You see, beloved ones, His ways are above our ways, even as the heavens are higher than the earth. He has an eternal perspective. We can only see in the here and the now. The writers of Scripture understood that all of life had a purpose. For example, when the Israelites lost a battle, it wasn't just because the enemy overpowered them. There was something wrong. There was a lesson they needed to learn. Oftentimes it was because they had made allegiances with foreign nations, depending on the might of the flesh to win the battle, rather than just depending on the arm of the Lord. And so I'm just trying to bring you back to Hebraic mindset. God is sovereign. He is God and there is no other. No matter what we're walking through in life, like Hannah, let's look to the Lord and get His mindset on it. Let's not just blame it on the devil, but let's recognize that even beyond that, even if the devil is involved, he can only be involved if God allows him, just like Jesus said to Pilate. When Jesus said to Pilate, you would have no power over me unless it were given to you from above. So in our life, nothing can happen unless God allows it. The Scripture says, not a sparrow falls to the ground apart from the Father. So we always need to be looking to God alone rather than having this dualistic mindset about the devil being over here, God being over here, and that the two processes of what the actions are never can meet. Sometimes God will allow Satan to do something because God has a higher purpose in mind, just like in the life of the Apostle Paul, where Paul said there was a messenger of Satan, Paul said, that was given to him, that was given to Paul to torment him in his flesh, in his body. And Paul prayed to the Lord, Lord, take it away. Take it away. Lord, take away this pain, this torment, this messenger of Satan, this thorn in the flesh from the enemy. And Paul said that it was revealed to him that God was the one that sent this thorn in the flesh, this messenger of Satan, to keep Paul from exalting himself because of the abundance of the revelation that Paul had received. You see, the natural tendency of the flesh is that when we receive such revelation, our natural disposition is to get puffed up. But to keep Paul from getting puffed up, to protect him, God sent this messenger of Satan. Notice how the two are working. God is sovereign, but God is using Satan for his own purpose. Satan just is taking glee in the fact that he's causing torment to Paul, but God's got a higher purpose in it, and God's purpose is for good. So this messenger of Satan comes to keep Paul from exalting himself. Paul shall praise to the Lord, Lord, take this away. Finally, God says, no, Paul. My power will be perfected in your weakness, and my strength will be sufficient for you. Then Paul goes on, he says, therefore, I'd rather boast in my weakness, because in my weakness, his strength is being perfected. So do you see, beloved one, what I'm wanting to impart to your soul right now? Don't have this dualistic mindset of, oh, the devil did this. No, let's whatever happens to us in life. I'm not saying the devil never does anything, but whatever happens, let's say, Lord, what are you saying in this? What's your mind in all this? Because I know that you cause all things to work together for good.
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1: And so back to our text, the Song of Hannah, or the Song of Hannah. We started out in chapter 1, verse 6, that her womb was closed. And the author of the text says that the Lord had closed her womb. And then after going to the temple and praying and saying, Lord, if you open my womb, Hannah said to the Lord, I'll dedicate my child to you. And sure enough, the Lord opens her womb. She conceives the prophet Samuel. After she had weaned him, she brought him to the temple. And that's where we pick up now in chapter 2, which is the point of our series here, the Song of Hannah, or Hannah. Verse 1, then Hannah prayed and said, my heart exalts in the Lord. My horn is exalted in Yahweh, the Lord. My mouth speaks boldly against my enemies, because I rejoice in your salvation. You see, what the devil meant for evil, God used for good. In other words, the devil might have an assignment against us. She said, because I rejoice now against my enemy. She might have understood that it was the enemy at work that was keeping her womb closed, but now she understood that what he meant for evil, God meant for good. He was ultimately involved in all of it, and now she had victory over her enemy. So she said, my mouth speaks boldly against my enemies because I rejoice in your salvation. Did you know, beloved one, that Yeshua promised you that as you continue to cling to him, as you continue to make him your God and Savior, he's going to bring you to a place where you will exalt over your enemies, over all those that accused you, over every spirit that's condemned you, over everybody that's laughed at you. You will have the last laugh in Messiah Yeshua. Notice what Hannah says. My mouth speaks boldly against my enemies. Jesus said, I will cause those that accused you to bow down and to know that I have loved you in the book of Revelation. So I want you to know you're going to do what Hannah did as you continue to put Yeshua first in your life. You're going to come to a place in your life where every accusing voice that has been brought against you, you will condemn. This is the word of the Lord and his story written over your life. You will have the ultimate victory. You will have the last laugh. Hold on, be strong, because God is going to bring you to a victorious conclusion in your life. You may lose some battles, beloved child of God, but you will win the war. It looked like Jesus had lost when he was on the cross and they were laughing at him and mocking him and spitting on him. When they thrust the spear in his side, it might have looked like they had the last laugh. But Yeshua rose from the dead. And now he sits at the right hand of God. Every knee will bow, every tongue confess that Yeshua HaMashiach is Lord to the glory of God the Father. And beloved, the same thing's going to happen in your life. Every mouth that has accused you in judgment, you will condemn, and you continue to live for Jesus unto the very end. Baruch Hashem, blessed be the name of the Lord. Victory is over your life. Hannah continues in verse number 2. There is no one holy like Yahweh. Indeed, she continues, there is no one besides you, nor is there any rock like our God. Notice again her filter. There is no one besides you, she said. This is what I've been trying to hammer. We have to interpret life only through the filter of the fact that there is one sovereign God. And even when bad things happen, we have to ask God, what are you saying to me in this? What can I learn from this? How can I respond to this? How can I put my foot down over this? How can I handle this so that it will be used for good in my life? Because at the end of the day, there's only one God. Every knee will bow and every tongue confess that Yeshua HaMashiach is Lord. And so Hannah interpreted both the hard times in her life and the good times in her life through the fact that there was only one sovereign. There is no one like you. There is no one besides you. Nor is there any rock like our God. Let's continue in verse number 3. Boast no more so very proudly. Do not let arrogance come out of your mouth. For the Lord is God. Yahweh is God. He is Elohim. The Lord is the God of knowledge, and with Him, actions are weighed. Notice the first point she's making here. Boast no more so very proudly, for the Lord, Yahweh, alone is God. You know, today when I look at secular television, everything is me, me, me, me, me. Look at me, look at me, look at this, look at this, look at this cute little gesture. Look at this dance move. Look at this style. Notice it's all focused on the exaltation and the pushing forth of me. But Hannah had a revelation of the Holy One, and her response in this revelation was, there's no one holy like the Lord. Indeed, there's no one beside you. Boast no more so very proudly. I wonder how many, when the whole world is standing before Yahweh, naked and transparent in His power, in the revelation of His glory, I wonder how many will be acting before Him like they do now. I wonder how many will have the same personality that they have right now. No, it'll be completely, absolutely, radically changed. Because you know what the best response is to have before God, first of all? Silence. Just to be silent before Him. That's what Job did when God finally brought Job into the fullness of revelation. Job was trying to interpret what had happened in his life, the bad things that had happened. He started speaking about this and that. All the counselors of his started giving him advice. Finally, when God showed up, you know what their response was? Silence. So I want you to ask yourself for a second. Is the way that you act, is your personality, is it exalting self? Is it proud? Is it like, look at me, look at me, look at me? You know, with the cutesy moves that everybody has today and the fancy gestures and the eye movements and the face movements, the expressions. How are you going to feel when you stand before the Lord? Will that type of personification of your essence, of who you are, be holy and acceptable and clear and cleansed? I mean, is what you're doing now, is it going to be able to stand before the Lord?

0: will stand in His power as if it was the day of God's power. And in essence, what I'm saying to you, beloved, is we need to repent. Hannah realized that all proudness needs to be abased because there's only one that's holy. He's God in heaven above, on the earth beneath. Whether her womb was opened or closed, she had to give honor to the Lord and filter all her life through Him and walk before Him with a sense of His holiness, a sense of His beauty, and a sense of His glory. So I want to challenge you and I today, beloved one. Let's lead a life that reflects something similar to the spirit and disposition of Hannah. God is holy, and He's calling you and I to be holy. Now is the day of salvation. If today you're hearing His voice, repent and change your life. Beloved, when I examine myself under the light of God's Spirit, I'm challenged by the life of Abraham. Abraham entered into the fullness of God's blessing by surrendering Isaac, whom the scriptures call his only son. What a total act of surrender and sacrifice. What that teaches me is if I'm going to enter into the fullness of what God has for me, I also need to live a surrendered lifestyle. The rubber meets the road oftentimes in this area with our finances. Many of God's children are not fully surrendered to Him in the area of their finances. Beloved, let's trust Him. Let's honor Him, and let's give Him what is due from the first fruits of our wealth.
1: 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And I want you to know, when you support this ministry, you're helping real people hear God's word in a way that speaks to their hearts. And if this ministry has encouraged you in that way, I want to ask you, would you prayerfully consider giving today? Maybe you've never given before. Maybe this is the time. Just ask God and then follow His leading. Now let's wrap up today's message with God's sacred and special blessing. Rabbi?
0: In the Old Testament book of Numbers, we find a blessing God speaks over His children through Moses and Aaron. It carries the idea of favor and expression. Open your heart to the Spirit and the Word today and receive Father's goodness into your life with confidence. The Lord bless you and keep you. The Lord make His face shine on you and be gracious to you. The Lord lift you up with His countenance. And the Lord give you, beloved one, His peace. And now in Hebrew.

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1: 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God loves you so passionately. He chose you. He knew you before the foundations of the world. You know, I know there's some people, we have haters in our life, a lot of posers that will try to get us not knowing that. You're never going to be good enough. You're never going to be strong enough. You're never going to be wise enough. You're too stupid. You ever have those voices? I mean, as I hear those, I hear in my head and I'm seeing the pictures. As much as I've tried to forgive, I do forgive, but then people go, well, if you really remember and you can pin exactly what it was you were wearing and when, not so sure. But those voices are lies. You are created with a purpose, and we're grateful that we're on this road less traveled together, that you matter, because Jesus paid it all for you. And he paid the ball, paid it all for my boss, Dean. I know it's hard to believe, but it's true. Dean, you're loved. He's got a purpose. Love my boss. He that has the matter wisely shall find you. His purpose is to boot me out of here every day at noon. He that has the matter wisely shall find good. Whoso trusts in the Lord, happy is he. Proverbs 16:20. I love you, Kate Praise family. We'll see you again on the radio. Yep, Kevin, take it. Sounds fine.
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11: God's still recruiting people, folks. 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I've been back and forth through it several times lately. I'm going, oh, I whine like Moses. I do. Yeah, I agree, God. There's like a real problem over there. Somebody should do something. I'm with you all together. Yes, I see the problem. No, no, no, no. I'm quite busy. Thank you.
10: 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That's 855-577-2255. We're so glad you're here to listen. Today's program will complete the message we began yesterday. Here's Pastor Allen with part two of Seasons of Great Change.
11: Most of us know the first one, Exodus 3, it's the burning bush. The angel of the Lord appeared in the flames of fire within a bush, and Moses saw that the bush was on fire, but it didn't burn. So he said, I'll go over and see this strange sight. Why the bush doesn't burn up? It's my conclusion. It's not implicitly stated. But the next line, when the Lord saw that he'd gone over to look, he called to him from within the bush. In my imagination, at least, it seems that Moses may have walked by some other opportunities, but he didn't go to inquire. One of the things I would like to invite you to do is be a consistent inquirer of the Lord. Have the courage to say to the Lord, what do you have for me? Amen. What do you have for me? I don't want to just say to you, I'm born again and I've been baptized and I have the baptism in the Holy Spirit and I read my Bible and I'm not committing gross moral sins often. I want to invite you to something different. What do you have for me, Lord? What are you doing in the earth that I could pray for? What's close to your heart? I want to be an inquirer of the Lord. I do. I want to learn. I want to grow. I'm willing to be different. Amen. Church, when the Lord saw that he'd gone over to look, God called to him from within the bush, Moses. Do you know God knows your name? That'll make you nervous. Don't think about it too much. And Moses said, here I am. That's good old contemporary Alan, that'd be going, yeah. Yeah, what you need? I'm here. It's not going to last very long. God said, take your shoes off, son. The ground's holy. Sir. Amen. Yes, sir. And then God tells Moses very directly, very quickly, very plainly what he's about. Go, I'm sending you to Pharaoh. My people, the Israelites, I want you to bring them out of Egypt. And now Moses has a different tone. Who am I? Well, wait a minute. I mean, yeah, well, you just call him my name. That's me. That leading all those people out of the... Who am I? And I think when you encounter God, one of the things in my life is I'm very aware of my inadequacy. In fact, I'm not comfortable with people. I don't trust people in ministry that present themselves as overly adequate.
12: I think an awareness of our inadequacy is an essential component for leadership in the body of Christ. Amen. It's Christ in us. Amen. On my best day, I can't heal a gnat's wing, and oh, by the way, neither can you. I can't change a heart. I can't do any of those things. In fact, when I coach people in ministry, whether at whatever level that may be, I always tell them that we sell a product that we can't deliver. That's a very humbling thing. That if God doesn't show up and do what God said he will do when you honor him, we are going to look like the village idiots. But here's the good news. I've been doing this a while. He's always shown up. So Moses starts this little interaction now. He's still a goat herder on the backside of the desert, a fugitive, a failure, a murderer. He's all the things. I mean, he comes from a torqued family. Moses' parents put him in the river in a basket when he was a baby. That's called rejection. And he's raised in Pharaoh's palace as one of the princes of Egypt, while his people are slaves. That's a dysfunctional beginning. He has an anger issue. He's a murderer. And he's a fugitive. And now God's calling him. And Moses starts out as most of us do. Yeah, here I am. What you need? I got this. How can I help? I remember when I was born, I thought, you know, God, when I decided to serve the Lord, I thought there must have been a sigh of relief in heaven. Well, now we got some serious talent. It wasn't very long before I realized there was a groan in heaven. Now we got a serious liability. You're going to let that knucklehead on this team? Who am I? Who am I? But it's not done. In Exodus 3, Moses said to God, suppose I go to the Israelites and say to them, just suppose I were to buy into this crazy scheme. And I roll up and I tell the slaves over there, the God of your fathers has sent me, and they ask me, what is his name? Then what am I going to tell them? I'm not prepared for this assignment. I hear you with all of your lofty language, but I'm not prepared for it. Listen to me, I'm not prepared. Exodus 3:19 is really not a part of God's invitation, but I thought it was so insightful. I left it in your outlines. This is a part of God's response. He said, I know the king of Egypt. I don't just know your name, Mo. I know the king of Egypt. I know him better than you do. Then I know he's not going to let you go unless a mighty hand compels him. In the midst of this recruitment dialogue, and it's going to go on through several chapters, God acknowledges to Moses his understanding of Pharaoh. Pharaoh's character is no mystery to God. Moses' understanding of Pharaoh's palace does not exceed God's. You and I want to reject God's invitations because we think we know more about our current circumstances than God does. God, I'm not going to do it. You don't understand. I mean, we may not say it out loud, but we're thinking it. I'm not about to say it's a harebrained idea. You don't understand how difficult that would be. I think God does know. Exodus 3:21. God said, I'll make the Egyptians favorably disposed towards this people so that when you leave, you won't go empty-handed. And Moses answered, what if they don't believe me or listen to me? What if they say the Lord didn't appear to you? These all seem like pretty logical complaints to me. I'm just going to roll up and say, I'm here to lead you out. Pack your bags. And God's not impressed by all of Moses' arguments. So now he gets down to the baseline, Exodus 4:10. Moses said to the Lord, I have never been eloquent, neither in the past nor since you have spoken to your servant. I'm slow with speech and tongue. Look, God, I appreciate the invitation, but I'm not talented enough for this project. I'm not that good. Pick somebody that's better. I remember when God invited me into the ministry, I hated public speaking. It was awful. I could read what was on a sheet of paper, but if it wasn't on the sheet of paper, I was stuck. My brain would freeze. It was awful. I thought, you have got to be kidding me. Except he didn't laugh. So when I read this, and Moses said, you know, I'm not very eloquent and I don't talk that well. And God goes, yeah, I know. It's not about you. Shut up. In Exodus 4, Moses really gets right down to the kind of the grassroots of this. Moses said, Lord, please send somebody else. No, thank you. No, thank you. May I ask you a question? How many times in your life have you said no thank you to the Lord? See, God doesn't roll up most of the time in a burning bush. God rolls up with an opportunity. You have some sense that you could use your mouth or your voice or your talent or your time or your resources or something, and you could make an impact. And you go, no, no, thank you. I'm busy. It's inconvenient. This is inconvenient for Moses. His life is never going to be the same again. He's had his last peaceful day. No, thank you. How many times have we said no thank you to the Lord? I'm born again, I'm baptized, I'm filled with the Spirit, I'm a Bible reader, prophesying, demon-chasing, praying for the sick, triumphant Christ follower. No, thank you. It's my calendar and my schedule and my life. We're watching the most precipitous decline in Christianity in the history of the church in this nation. And what's our answer? No, thank you. I don't want to get involved in public discussions. I don't want to engage culture. That's politics. It's not politics, folks. It's being salt and light. We got to engage the world in which we live. Do you really think if you're sitting on the bench doing nothing, waiting for the horn to blow so you get airlifted out of here, you're going to be received with enthusiasm? There's all sorts of parables about that attitude.
10: We'll be right back. But first, Pastor Allen wants to share a limited edition commemorative set to help you celebrate God's faithfulness to our nation.
13: Hey, we're celebrating this year the 250th anniversary of the signing of the Declaration of Independence. What a wonderful privilege we have. You know, God has blessed our nation so many good things. People say to me, well, our whole history's not good. Well, folks, you know, my history's not great. Your family history's not perfect. But you love your family. You love your children. In spite of our weaknesses, well, our nation hadn't been perfect. But through that whole story, the goodness of God is evident. It still is. Let's ask God to bless America again.
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12: In Exodus 6, Moses isn't done. Moses reported to the Israelites, but they didn't listen to him because of their discouragement, their bondage. The Lord said to Moses, go tell Pharaoh. So you talk to the Israelites. Now go tell Pharaoh to let the Israelites go out of this country. Go tell Pharaoh, let them go. That's the assignment. God didn't say, what do you think about this? Let's get together. Somebody get out a whiteboard. Let's chart some options.
11: God said, you go tell Pharaoh to let these people go. And Moses has a response. Moses said to the Lord, if the Israelites won't listen to me, why would Pharaoh listen to me? I don't speak well. What's Moses saying? I don't have enough influence to talk to Pharaoh. Who am I? I'm the fugitive. I mean, we may have played together when we were kids. We were on the same soccer team. But he's not going to listen to me. Gee, that sounds like the kind of things that go through my head. Why would I say anything? Nobody's going to listen to me. Exodus 33. Moses said to the Lord, you've been telling me, lead these people, but you've not let me know whom you'll send with me. You've said, I know you by name, and you found favor with me. Well, if you're pleased with me, teach me your way so I can know you and continue to find favor with you. Remember that this nation is your people. Look, I'm leading your people. But I still feel like I'm on the outside of this thing. I'm not even sure who you're going to send with me. And oh, by the way, in the context, if you're reading it, they're already long past Egypt. I don't have the appropriate resources here, Lord. I got all these people and all this stuff, and I feel like I'm on an island. I'm the only Christian where I work. I'm in a school that's hostile to my faith. Have you seen my family? I don't have appropriate resources, Lord. Same chapter, verse 15. Then Moses said, if your presence doesn't go with us, don't send us up from here. How will anyone know that you're pleased with me and with your people unless you go with us? What else will distinguish me and your people from all the other people on the face of the earth? God, I could use a little validation here. I can use some more encouragement. How are these people going to know, like, we're working on this together? I don't know about you, but I'm reading these stories and I'm thinking, oh, yeah, I'm with Moses, Lord. Chapter 34. Lord, if I've found favor in your eyes, let the Lord go with us. Because this is a stiff-necked people. Forgive our wickedness and our sin. Take us as your inheritance. God, I guess you know this, but you gave me an uncooperative, difficult group of people. Just in case you hadn't noticed lately, God, this is not an easy crowd you hooked me up with. I mean, if you take a step back, Moses is struggling. I don't feel qualified. I'm not prepared. I don't have enough authority. I don't have enough influence. I don't have the appropriate resources. I could use a little bit more encouragement. I'm in the deep end of the pool, and nobody knows you're helping me. Then I think about my responses to the Lord. Who am I? I remember years ago, I was still trying to figure out church, and my spiritual formation didn't take place in a church. I accepted the Lord in my parents' kitchen. I was baptized in the Atlantic Ocean in Fort Lauderdale in front of the Sheraton. At least in the formative years of my life, my spiritual formation, it was separate from church. So I didn't understand church. I didn't value church. And so when I understood the Lord asking me to be a part of church, and I realized that Jesus said that he would build his church, and I said, oh, I'm in on that. Then I did everything I could to find people that understood more about church than I did. I remember I was in California. I'd driven out there for a man that had one of the most, at the time, one of the most flourishing churches in the country. And he said when he got ready to plant a church, he got out a map of the United States of America and looked for the places of highest population growth. And he said, I planted a church in the county with the most rapid population growth in the nation. And I'm sitting there thinking, I'm an idiot. I'm a part of a church in Murfreesboro, Tennessee.
12: Well, no, no. This was 30 years ago. It was a different place. Well, it never occurred to me to be intentional. I just was trying to say yes to the Lord the best way I knew in the place He put me. There was nothing strategic about what I was doing other than trying to strategically follow the Lord, which I would tell you today is a really good plan. But at the time, in the light of all that information, I was going, I was on the low part of the crew. I didn't know God would make the place He planted me one of the fastest growing places in the nation. I got no credit for that. Who am I? The Lord will give you invitations, and if your answer is not, no. See, God doesn't need us to be big or famous or influential or to go viral. He needs us to humble ourselves and be obedient. My circumstances when I got planted in this place where the boats had been burned, I had very few other options. I was just going to do this, and if something nice came out of it, so be it. Who am I? I made a list of my responses. I don't feel prepared. I lack credibility. It's not my gift. I don't really have the skills that are needed for that. They're not intuitive to me. I don't want to. I don't want to do that. I didn't like preachers. Folks, when I was a kid and went to church, preachers wore long black robes and vestments. And they stood behind these enormous pulpits. I don't ever remember seeing a pastor in a church smile. And I remember thinking, if I got that job, I'd get fired in 72 hours. Because on my good days, I'm a smart aleck. I lack influence. Nobody really cared what I thought. I felt alone. There wasn't adequate support. I didn't have enough encouragement. The difficult people. All the things that Moses said, it felt like my life. And I suspect it feels like yours. God doesn't need us to be significant. He needs us to humble ourselves and be obedient. He'll bring the significance, remember? He'll exalt you if you'll humble yourself. So I just want to remind you as we close that what God says about His provision for us. I gave you some verses. You can meditate on these. They will encourage you and strengthen you. Give some time. Maybe even memorize one or two of them. 2 Peter 1. His divine power, God's divine power. This is the fisherman, remember? He's a fisherman. He's not a rabbi. He's not a theologian. He's a fisherman, not the highest rung on the social scale. Jesus recruited Peter. And by the time he's writing these lessons, he has traveled the Roman Empire. God used him to bring stability to the emerging church in Jerusalem. Peter stood with John in front of the Sanhedrin, the group that ordered Jesus' execution, and says, "You do whatever you need to. We will not stop telling the Jesus story." He's a transformed human being. It's not a part of the New Testament, but church tradition says Peter was crucified upside down at his request. He said he didn't deserve to die in the same way that his Lord had. 2 Peter, His divine power has given us everything we need for life and godliness. God, by His power, has given you everything you need for life and for godliness. Moses came from a dysfunctional family. He's a murderer. He's on the backside of the desert chasing goats. And God makes him into one of the most influential leaders in the history of humanity. And that same God has given you everything you need for life and godliness. Amen. Humble yourself and say, "God, I want to serve you. I want to serve you." Ephesians 2, God raised us up with Christ and seated us with Him in the heavenly realms in Christ Jesus. I mean, I know you know me as a Tennessean, a hillbilly, a country kid. What you may not know is I've been seated with Jesus in the heavens. God knows your name. He's not ashamed to call you His own. Are you ashamed to tell people you belong to Him? Humble yourself. Hebrews 12, consider Him who endured such opposition from sinful men so that you won't grow weary. Because if you grow weary, you'll lose heart. You'll abandon the assignment. Consider Jesus. It wasn't easy for Him. He humbled Himself. And He became obedient even to death, even a humiliating death on a cross.
11: But then it says, God exalted him and gave him the name that's above every name, that in the name of Jesus, every knee will bow in heaven, on earth, and under the earth. And then Jesus called you. Who am I? Well, I don't know, but I'm somebody called by the King.
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10: This is Jim Daly from Focus on the Family, and thanks for listening today on K-Praise. It
11: took me 4.5 years to get out of debt. That's, you know, it took time. It wasn't just going to happen instantly, and it may take time for couples to get into a better place financially. Be patient, put honoring the Lord first, put loving each other well second, put making a difference in the world third, and start to orient your finances that way. It may not change radically overnight, but eventually you'll be on a very, very good path.
12: Well, that's Matt Bell, and he joins us today on Focus on the Family with Jim Daly. We're going to be exploring some healthy habits for your marriage with regard to finances. Thanks for joining us. I'm John Fuller.
13: You know, John, money can be a really touchy subject within marriage and within families. Mm-hmm. It's probably, you know, it ranks right up there, number one, two, or three in the areas of marriage that couples really struggle with. So it's a very important topic. We come to this probably every couple of months. We try to do a program to help people with their finances. Let me rattle off some stats. Did you know about 40% of couples don't know their spouse's salary?
12: Oh.
13: Now, I probably know just about every NFL salary. You know, what is Bo Nix of the Broncos making? But, you know, that'd be an interesting question. Do you know more about the salary of sports figures and not your spouse, right? Another one, 28% of couples admit to hiding significant purchases or debt from their spouse. And I remember a story where a couple got married in their 20s. The woman had accumulated $250,000 of school debt for a French literature degree.
14: Oh.
13: And wow, I mean, and had not disclosed it to her fiance and then husband. And that would be a rude awakening. Mm. There are practical biblical approaches to money. And I think the main point is simply good to be reminded of how we should manage that money.
14: Mm-hmm. Yeah, and it's great to have Matt Bell back with us. He's been here before. Our listeners really resonate with his insights. He's a personal finance writer and speaker, and he's the managing editor at Sound Mind Investing, and he and his wife Jude have three young adult children. Today, we're going to be talking about a brand new book that he's written called Starting Strong, Discovering the Good That Money Can Do Through Your Marriage.
13: Matt, welcome back to Focus on the Family. Good to have you.
11: Thanks so much, Jim and John. It's a pleasure to be here.
13: You know, one of the most interesting things with financial folks, you know, planners, helpers, writers on the topic, most of them come from a place of pain. You're not born necessarily. Maybe you have an aptitude to accounting, I don't know. But most of the people that I've interviewed come from a period of time where they were in the hole and they had to figure it out. I really appreciate that. I think Dave Ramsey has that testimony. What's your prodigal story?
11: Well, it very much is just that, the prodigal son. I inherited $60,000 from an uncle when I was in my mid-20s. Had no idea he planned to leave me any money, an incredible gift, incredible surprise. And I really did have good intentions with that money when I received it. I thought this is a once-in-a-lifetime opportunity to do something amazing career-wise. And I love to play golf. I love to travel. I thought, how can I turn all of that into a career? So I created a newsletter for people to take golf vacations. and while it lasted, it was amazing. I got to play Pebble Beach. I got to play these great golf courses in southern Spain. It was everything I dreamed it could be, except profitable.
13: Yeah. Wow. It sounds like you're ahead of the tech curve on that. You could have had a following, an app. People would have paid you money to go play golf.
11: Well, keywords were could have.
13: Could have.
11: It didn't
13: you're
11: really
13: probably
11: work out all that
13: 20
11: well.
13: Years ahead of that one, right?
11: Yeah.
13: Yeah. Let me ask you this, Matt. If you would have invested that $60,000 in your 20s, you would have
11: painful.
13: Had $2 million by the time you were 65. Did you realize that?
11: Well, very painful to think about that, but you're exactly right.
13: Compounding interest is quite amazing, isn't it?
11: You sound like some of my friends.
13: No.
11: I
13: have talked to people that have given, you know, put $5,000 for their kids who were just born, and they've shown me the models at average rates of growth. From the stock market, you would expect about $1 million when that one-year-old turns 65.
11: It's amazing what it can turn into.
13: Without putting any more into it.
11: But in my case, I took the $60,000 and transformed it into $20,000 of credit card debt.
13: Wow. Okay, so, now let's speak about that, the $20,000 of debt.
11: You've got to do a lot of things wrong to do that, and I was doing a lot of things wrong. But it was a huge wake-up call. It was very humbling to see that dream die, to see, you know, the guilt of squandering my uncle's hard-earned money and that sort of thing. So I moved home with my parents for 6 months, and I was really down for the first couple of months that I was out there. But God used it for great good. I mean, a friend of mine from college reached out and shared his faith with me. He had become a Christian a year after I graduated from college, and that was life-changing unto itself because it got me exploring matters of faith, and ultimately I placed my faith in Christ, which would have been plenty to come out of that experience, but I also really got interested in learning about money.
13: Yeah.
11: And I was amazed at how much the Bible says on this topic. And so I've been writing about it, speaking about it, learning about it ever more ever since then.
13: You know, Matt, it's a great insight. So this was your valley. You were 25, 24?
11: Yeah, mid-20s.
13: I mean, so you hit this valley of being in debt, $20,000. This friend of yours from college calls.
11: Yeah.
13: He's just accepted Christ the year before. He starts sharing the Lord with you, I'm assuming.
11: Right. Yeah.
13: You're not repelled by that. You're intrigued, partly because I'm sure you're in a valley.
11: Yeah, absolutely. I was humbled. I was so humbled by that experience and so just kind of distraught and trying to figure out what is my life going to be about. I thought I knew, but clearly I didn't know. And so he was saying encouraging things like, God has a plan for your life. And that was very intriguing to me. So I began reading the Bible. I began going to church. I began learning. And I was just a sponge for all things related to matters of faith. And then I couldn't believe how much the Bible says about money. So the first church I went to has a stewardship ministry. I got involved in that and just loved that. So I loved seeing how God was using my pain, my values, as you said, my story, to start to help others. Because I'm not a guy that's always gotten the money thing right. I can relate to a person who's had trouble with money.
13: You know, I so appreciate that, though. But, you know, speaking to those who are listening or watching, I mean, that's a starting place when you're in that valley. Mm-hmm. So often that's where the Lord begins to turn your heart, right? And open your ears and eyes to what is true, the spiritual things that are most important. You usually win those battles down in the gutter and not on the mountaintop. I mean, that comes later. Let me ask you this in terms of Scripture. Matthew 6:24 says you cannot serve both God and mammon. That's a very famous area of Scripture. How can we cultivate an attitude toward money that honors God? And let me add this too. In a culture that, you know, for the most part, needs are taken care of, in Western civilization, not all of it, here in America, Canada, parts of Europe. So how do we even get our hands around what the Lord would want for us and what we think is being poor or being rich?
11: Yeah, well, the Bible never says that money is a bad thing unto itself. You know, the Bible doesn't say that money is the root of all evil. Some people think it does. It says the love of money is a root of all kinds of evil. And I think that's a really important distinction. So I think as we start to see that God's intentions for us are good, that he wants good things for us, and as we start to experience some of the worldly approaches to money and see that that's either not working or could be hollow if you do achieve some financial success, and you start to see, oh, the Bible says so many things about money, so many practical things about money, but God just wants us to put him first. And that's the thing. You can't serve both God and money. God needs to come first, and then money is used according to his principles for his purposes. That's the approach that tends to work really, really well.
13: So you and Jude, your wife, you're engaged. You're looking at the registry. Everybody's done that. Our registry may have been Target. I don't remember. but that's probably a true story, actually. But the you know, you're looking at China.
11: Right.
13: That was nice.
11: Right. That was the source of our first disagreement.
13: Let me know. Yeah, tell me what happened with that and how it pointed to a little, you know, rub between the two of you.
11: Yeah, it's funny because we dated for 6 months and then we got engaged and things were going along really, really well. But then we started to register for gifts that we wanted other people to buy for us. It wasn't even our money we were spending. It was other people's money. But it was in that department store, walking these aisles of plates and cups and saucers, that we realized, oh, wow, we have very different views of what these things should look like. And, you know, it sounds so trivial, right? But yet it started to make me concerned. I mean, I'm very kind of minimalist. I like, you know, my parents were that way. And so I think I've adopted their views of design and art and what looks good. That's what I was drawn to. Very simple, you know, maybe plain white, you know, sturdy would be good. It's going to last a long time. But she grew up, Jude grew up in a home where there was a set of dishes on display, very formal gold-rimmed dishes, and their everyday plates had a floral design. Floral really works against my instincts.
13: Taking up way too much space.
11: Yes. And so I started to think, oh, wow, we're so different in this area. I never noticed. And so I started to think, oh, what other things in my life are going to have floral designs on them? Mm. And it started to be a little bit fearful. But, you know, it's a funny anecdote, but really it pointed to the need to have lots of conversations and try to come together. And I think over the years I've kind of moved toward her and she's moved toward me on design issues. So we've come together. But that was the first example of, wow, we're really on different pages on something.
13: That's great, Matt. What was your second argument? No, I'm kidding. You don't need to answer that question. Let me mention this, though, talking about arguments. According to one study from Fidelity, the resource management firm, rather large, they say as many as 25%, that's one in four couples, call money their most significant relationship challenge.
11: Yeah.
13: So that's a big number.
11: Yeah.
13: And it, probably if you look across the arc of decades of marriage, it doesn't go down typically. Yeah. It still rests in bubbles one, two, or three. Mm. What's happening with those couples?
11: Yeah, I think initially when couples come together in marriage, what's happening there is that, you know, people don't enter marriage with a blank slate. We all bring something into our marriage. We bring stuff into our marriage. We bring how we saw our parents deal with money into our marriage that we may not even realize the degree to which it still works on us, but we bring that. That's a big factor. We bring our hopes and dreams around money that might be very different from our spouse. We bring certain early experiences we've had with money. In my case, I had a lot of debt, and that was a very traumatic experience. And we bring very different temperaments into marriage. And these things don't naturally just fit together. And so that's a source of a lot of friction and a lot of having to work things out early in marriage. But then as time goes on, I think people, it's a failure to communicate. Mm-hmm. I mean, as you mentioned, people don't even know what their spouse earns for a living. That's just a failure to communicate. So just more communication around money and most things would probably help.
13: Mm-hmm. Yeah, for sure.
14: Yeah, along those lines, Matt, Jim mentioned this couple that got engaged and married, and she had no disclosure about sort of where she was at with her debt. You advocate full disclosure about all of that for
11: That's
14: couples
11: right.
14: that are getting married or have recently married.
11: Yeah.
14: What's the importance of that?
11: Yeah, I advocate full financial disclosure before marriage and complete ongoing financial transparency after marriage. You don't want to be surprised when you get married at what you're actually married into with all this debt, because I really believe, you know, the vision for marriage in the Bible is oneness, it's unity. And so if one spouse was really wealthy before marriage, now, once you're married, you're both very wealthy. If one spouse had a lot of debt before marriage, when you come together in marriage, now you both have a lot of debt. There's a great story that I have from my past where a couple that I know, Scott and Karen, she brought $50,000 of non-mortgage debt into their marriage. He called it a reverse dowry.
13: and he had, that is so true.
11: He had a great attitude about the whole thing, though, because she would always say early in their marriage, oh, my debt is keeping us from doing this or that. My debt, I feel so bad about my debt. And he would always correct her and say, it's not your debt, it's our debt. Mm. And I think that's a really bold act of leadership, act of love, to take that perspective. So I just want there to be no surprise. I want there to be full disclosure, maybe not on your first date, but as things start to get serious in a relationship, it seems to be headed toward marriage. Now, let's understand, how much are we each earning? How much do we have in savings? Are there any traumatic stories in our background around money? And then ongoingly, everybody, both parties, should have access to all the finances.
14: Yeah, and a surprising number of people never have the conversations.
11: Yeah.
14: Well, we're trying to encourage you to have the conversations today on Focus on the Family with Jim Daly. Our guest is Matt Bell. And we're talking about a newly published book called Starting Strong, Discovering the Good That Money Can Do in Your Marriage. Get a copy from us here at the ministry when you stop by focusonthefamily.com/broadcast.
13: And Matt, what are some ways that couples can create that financial unity? What are some practical tools they can use?
11: Yeah, one of the things is simply having conversations about the past. You know, how were you raised around money? That's really big. There was one couple that I tell the story of in the book where they were on some fun outing to Wrigley Field in Chicago. What can't be fun about that? Mm-hmm. You're just at this great ballpark. But some of them, the topic of money came up, and it closed the conversation down because he found out that she was carrying a balance on a credit card, and that to him was an absolute no-no. And so it was a troubling, difficult conversation, but it also opened up the door to more conversations where they gained a much greater sense of empathy and understanding of each other's background. He grew up in a very stable household. There was always money for vacations and groceries. She grew up single-parent household where money was always tight. She had gotten acclimated to using credit cards, but in realizing he really didn't like that, she quickly paid off her balance, and he, by the same token, gained some empathy for the difficulty with which she was raised with a single parent household.
13: That field level ticket at Wrigley might be $128 bucks. You might
11: it is
13: start
11: today.
13: There, but anyway, no, I mean, that's part of it, is that communication. You know, let me go back for a moment to that opening comment I gave of a situation, was a true situation where this young man and woman were getting married. Mm. She had not disclosed her school loans of $250,000 for a 4-year degree.
11: Wow.
13: And, you know, then they're married and that came forward. And how would you go about, as the spouse has no debt and that's never come up? And this is an off-the-wall question for you. But what do you say at that point? You're already married now. She's disclosing this. And you say, okay, there's only one option. We've got to create a financial plan
11: that
13: pays that down.
11: Yeah.
13: But wow.
11: Yeah. And hopefully that's it, that they're both on that same page, that, hey, we're in this together now, so let's tackle this together. It may take time. It may mean dying to certain dreams, or at least the timing of certain dreams, but we're in this together, so let's get really committed to getting out from under. And the story I mentioned of the couple where she had $50,000 of non-mortgage debt, they saw the blessing of not buying a house when all their friends were buying a house. They saw the benefit of waiting, even though they sometimes, and by the way, they were giving generously throughout that time.
13: Huh.
11: And she told the story very candidly about how sometimes she felt like, boy, if we didn't give so much, we'd be able to get out of debt so much faster. But they saw God's blessing in it, because ultimately when they did get out of debt, they realized that they would have bought a house at a very difficult time, or at the market high.
13: Right.
11: And today, given what happened eventually at that point, the market had declined quite a bit, they probably would have been underwater on a house that they bought then.
13: Anybody else have that gift? Buying at the high point and selling at the low point? I'm good at that. So, hey, Matt, what about the common question about combined accounts? And if we have combined accounts, how do I get him a birthday present? He's going to know about it.
11: Right.
13: Or, you know, something like that, keeping separate accounts, maybe the both of them work and they just decide, let's keep separate checking accounts rather than a joint checking account.
11: Yeah, I would strongly encourage joint accounts because that fosters transparency and teamwork and unity. But in terms of buying a gift, you could do something as simple as withdraw some cash from an ATM. So now there's no record that's readily apparent of where a gift was purchased. So there can be a surprise doing something as simple as that.
13: Yeah, that's good. I mean, one of the problems is when people hear the word budget, you go, ugh.
11: For sure.
13: And especially the budget meeting. Let's set one up. And, you know, it's going to take a little bit of work, a little bit of pain.
11: Yeah.
13: But how do you reverse that attitude
11: that
13: couples might have at the early stage of dating or marriage,
11: right,
13: for sure?
11: I think a budget is the single most powerful tool anybody can use to manage money well. And we're stewards of God's resources, the Bible teaches us. So doesn't it just make sense, you know, if we're running a business, we're running an organization, we're going to watch over the finances, we're going to have a plan, we're going to have a budget. A family, a household, is a small business. And so we're managing God's resources. We need a tool to manage that effectively. You know, a lot of people think, they talk about a budget as something you go on, like a diet, or they think about it as being about less. It's about being obsessively spending as little as possible. But a budget is really, I like to tell people, about more. It's about having more knowledge of what's happening with your finances so that you can be more intentional in your use of money so that you ultimately have more for the things that really matter. So people hearing that might have to take it on faith, but if they will just try a budget for about 30 days and start to get used to that habit, I think they will see so much good, so many blessings that come from it.
13: You know, your book, Starting Strong, has many gold nuggets in it. The one that caught me as maybe the mother load is this idea that normally we start with expenses, savings, and then giving.
11: Yeah.
13: And you say flip that, start with giving.
11: That's right.
13: That's an amazing thought. I'd never thought of that. I mean, I did it the traditional way.
11: Yeah. It's very countercultural. You know, I tell people in a variety of workshops, if you take nothing out of this workshop today, take this. The order with which you use money will make all the difference. And with a married couple, it'll make all the difference in their finances. It'll make all the difference in their marriage. And so think about it. There's only a few things you can do with money. You can spend it. You can use it for debt payments. You can save it. You can invest it. You can give it away. And that's the order that our culture teaches us in countless ways, both overt and subtle. We're taught to spend first. We're making, you know, $80,000 a year. That means you can live here. You can drive that. You can wear this brand of clothing. When spending comes first, debt is just a given, I've found. And if any money is left over, some might be saved, invested, and given away. But typically, there isn't much left over. So if we flip that, you know, the Bible says, honor the Lord with your wealth, with the first fruits, the first portion of all of thy increase, one version of the Bible says. So if we

0: is so rarely practiced, but if people will do that, it will serve them so well.
1: Yeah. So is it 10%? Is it 5%? How do I determine that I'm going to start by giving first?
0: Yeah, and that's a fair question, because I think people need guardrails. They need some guidance about that. And so the Old Testament teaches very clearly a tithe or a tenth part, 10% of income. That's a starting point. In the New Testament, Matthew 23:23, Jesus seems to affirm the tithe. And yet every example in the New Testament goes beyond it. You've got Zacchaeus giving half. You've got the widow giving all. And that's what Jesus did with the laws, is he changed them from letter of the law adherence to spirit of the law. And I just think it makes sense to use that as a helpful biblical starting point.
2: You know, so many people I talk to, couples that recount their early years, and they'll say often, those were great years, but we didn't have a bed. We didn't have a couch. We didn't have a table. That was Gene and I.
1: You didn't have a table, right?
2: We had no furniture, because I had just gotten back from Japan a couple of years before. I said, we can make a futon, you know, we'll just throw blankets down until they're soft. So buy 3 or 4 blankets, that becomes your mattress. And then here we go. So, you know, that it's part of that struggle is actually part of building your memory together.
0: Yeah.
2: You know, the sweetness of all that when
0: that's
2: it was
0: right.
2: tough.
0: Yeah, absolutely. When you're starting out, that's why it's so important with all these things we're talking about to get these things right from the beginning, because life is only going to get busier and maybe God's going to bless you more financially. And so if we establish these priorities early in our marriage, we're going to serve the Lord. As for us and our household, we will serve you, Lord. We're going to base our decisions, our marriage and our finances on the solid rock of God's word. We're going to, you know, use money in a way to love each other well, to strengthen our marriage and to glorify God and to make the difference in the world that God intended when he brought us together in marriage. Make these decisions early. And, you know, you mentioned kind of the early, many people experience that sort of early difficulties and financially in their starting out years. John Rockefeller, you know, one of the wealthiest people that ever lived, he said, I never could have tithed on my first $1 million if I hadn't tithed on my first salary, which was $1.50 a week.
2: Wow.
0: And I think there's an important point. There's an important point for kids there, teaching kids about generosity, and an important point for our marriages. Let's start there and let's see how God blesses that over time. And I think I feel very confident that he will.
2: You know, the most common thing, Matt, right here at the end, and we'll continue if you can stick with us, we'll keep going. But the most common thing, I think, is if you only knew the mountain I faced. Mm-hmm. You know, I can barely scrap by. Mm. How often is it that you look at somebody's finances in that consulting role? Mm. And it's really perspective over everything. It just means you can't do certain things. Can you pay your rent or your mortgage?
0: Yeah.
2: Can you buy groceries? Can you take care of transportation?
0: Right.
2: And then beyond that, it kind of ends up being wants, right?
0: Yeah.
2: I mean, there are probably other things. You might have medical issues. Yeah. I get all that. And everything's unique. But what's that rhythm that you normally see with young couples where, you know, the advertising world has done a number on us, and we think we need those shoes, we need that coffee, we need whatever.
0: Right.
2: And in fact, you don't.
0: Yeah. I just encourage couples to live countercultural lives and to take their cues from the Bible. It will be a countercultural life. It'll be a life that isn't what your friends are necessarily doing or what you see on social media, but it will be a good life. So base your decisions on what the Bible teaches us about money. You know, get those decisions right early on. Make those convictions something that's really clear from the beginning of your marriage. Some couples do really, really have significant financial struggles, and God's going to meet them there. There's compassion for that. We're not about legalism and legally, you know, legalistic adherence to certain teaching in the Bible. But I think if people will orient their use of money around what the Bible teaches and be convicted by and motivated by what it teaches, and to make those distinctions between needs and wants, because a lot of times wants can morph into needs very easily. But if we orient things financially and otherwise around a biblical approach, over time it will work well. It took me 4.5 years to get out of debt. That's, you know, it took time. It wasn't just going to happen instantly, and it may take time for couples to get into a better place financially. Be patient, put honoring the Lord first, put loving each other well second, put making a difference in the world third. and start to orient your finances that way. It may not change radically overnight, but eventually you'll be on a very, very good path.
2: Oh, that's a good word, Matt. And like I said, let's keep going and come back next time and continue the discussion. I think that'd be a great thing to

0: vehicle, but I drove that actual Corvair. And I love the fact that that was reflected in the movie, and it was always breaking down just like in the movie. So that's true. In fact, the problem with the Corvair is the brakes didn't work very well. So I'd have to hit the brakes three times, like pump, pump, pump, and then it would stop. So I was driving down the street in California, and a car stopped in front of me. It was a big black Cadillac. And so I started pumping my brakes, pump one, pump two. On the third pump, I slid right into the back of that car, and the entire front end of the Corvair crumpled up. So now the headlights were crossing each other. It didn't put a dent in the Cadillac, but it effectively totaled the front of my car, which I continued to drive until I was pulled over by the CHP with my cross-eyed headlights. And he said, "You can't drive that anymore." So that was the end of the trusty Corvair.
1: Let's have a moment of silence.
0: Yes.
1: Well, all of these stories are recounted in your book called Jesus Revolution, are they not?
0: Yeah, that's right. You know, Dave, actually, the author of the book is Ellen Vaughn, who's a prolific, outstanding writer, but it was written with me because I told her the stories. So it's actually in her voice. It's beautifully written. She does a deep dive into the history of the time, into the culture, what was going on in America. She tells the story of myself, of my wife, Kathy, our love story, how we came together. She tells the story of Chuck Smith, Lonnie Frisbee, who were two key roles in the Jesus movement. And if you saw the Jesus Revolution film, you know that they were played by Jonathan Rumi and Kelsey Grammer. And she tells the story of so much more that you will want to know. And we want to send you this book titled Jesus Revolution for your gift of any size. And I'm going to ask you to be extra generous. And for those who are, we're going to send you a little something extra. We'll include the Jesus Revolution film on DVD and digital download.
1: Yeah, that's right. Again, we'll send the book your way for a gift of any size. And if you can be extra generous, we'll also include the DVD and digital download of the Jesus Revolution movie. 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Well, next time, Pastor Greg comes back to conclude the story of the hand writing on the wall. 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
8: 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If we're always feeling unhappy or dissatisfied, that's something that the Christ follower really has got to learn to control. You see, discontentment comes when our focus is not on the right things. When we focus on what we don't have instead of what God has already given us, or compare ourselves to others, or expect life to go our way, our complaints overshadow the good things in our lives. So today, Pastor Jack teaches that discontentment doesn't stay small. It grows into complaining, bitterness, and sadly, a lack of gratitude. But at its core, discontentment shows a lack of trust in God and knowing that He wants what's best for us. So before we jump into the message today, I had a chance to sit down with Pastor Jack to talk about the message. Well, let's look at that. Pastor Jack, talking about the disciplines of discontentment, right? Is it possible to be content but still be hungry for spiritual growth at the same time? You know what I'm talking about?
9: Well, I mean, you know, it's a moving target, so to speak, because first of all, the Bible says Paul wrote to Timothy and told Timothy, godliness with contentment is great wealth. So, right. In other words, if our heart's right in the right place, it doesn't matter if we're rich or poor or in the middle. It doesn't matter. It simply doesn't matter because our contentment is found in God. Now, after saying that, let me give you the sanctified version of discontentment. Jesus said, if you drink of the water I give you, you'll never thirst again. Jesus said, if you eat of the bread of life, you'll never be hungry again. That's because He satisfies, but there's a sanctified discontent, meaning I'm satisfied in Jesus, but I must have more of Him. I hope that makes sense. The world, right. You can have all of the world and never be satisfied. You can have Jesus and be satisfied and yet hunger for more of Jesus because now you know He is the very source that brings satisfaction to you. I mean, right. I wish Hollywood or Wall Street would discover the gospel truth about this.
8: Excellent. Good stuff, Pastor Jack. I appreciate you being here. So disciplines of discontentment. Let's get into it.
11: Father, we ask that you'd bless your word to our hearts. Right now, we ask in Jesus' name, amen. Well, church, grab your Bibles tonight and turn to boy number 22 in our series. 31-week series. We are in week 22 already. My goodness, it's gone by kind of fast, if you ask me, as we're looking at the Disciplines of Life series. The disciplines of life, and we've gone through so many disciplines, and we've come now tonight to discontentment. Matthew 28:18, Hebrews 13, verse 5, we're looking at the discipline of discontentment. Why do I do that? As you turn to those two references, I was hoping to show you some YouTube broadcast of spoiled children. That's what I did tonight. I thought maybe I can show them something about. So I YouTubed spoiled children, and either A, they were pretty boring, or B, they were so bad I can't share it to adults. These kids going ballistic because they didn't get their favorite toy for Christmas. But what's my point? That discontentment can be a very volatile issue. Why do we have these feelings of discontentment? And listen, I'm going to ask you this question. It may sound like a trick question. Is all discontentment wrong? Is all discontentment bad? You might be surprised by the answer tonight. So as we look to this, Matthew chapter 28, our theme verse for the series, verse 18, as Jesus spoke to them, He said to them, all authority has been given to me. You guys, that's a lot of authority. In heaven and on earth. Go therefore and make disciples of all nations. Notice that verse 19 is the response of the believer in light of the fact that Christ has all authority. We get to do this. We get to make disciples of all nations, baptizing them in the name of the Father and of the Son and of the Holy Spirit, teaching them to observe all things that I have commanded you. And behold, I am with you always, even to the end of the world. Now, we go to our verse for tonight on discontentment and that discipline. Hebrews 13:5 says, let your conduct, the way that you act, be without covetousness. Be content with such things as you have. So whatever you have, be happy with that. For He Himself has said, I will never leave you nor forsake you. The Christian's comfort zone comes from the fact that Jesus Christ, no matter what happens in life, will never leave us or forsake us. Now watch this. As we launch off into this, because we have Christ with us at all times and He will never leave us or forsake us, That's how and that's why you and I can be content in whatever situation we are in. Why? Why should I be content if we're losing our home? Why should I be content if I can't get this for Christmas? Or why should I be content if this is happening or I lost my job? Listen, because number one, Christ is with you. If Christ is with you, then everything else is going to pan out. That's a fact. We get so caught up into the things of this world and life that we think Jesus gets knocked off his throne because we lose our job. He doesn't get knocked off his throne. And maybe God is taking you to a better job. Maybe God knows more about that situation than you do, and he's setting you up for a great blessing. But we are such an emotional knee-jerk culture that if something challenges us instantly, we immediately think it must be because I'm bad. Why do we think like that? We naturally think, well, this is happening because I've done some great evil. Not necessarily so. God is at work. And I believe right now, in the age that we're living in, that God is working overtime right now. He's not shaken by this global crisis. You know, I love to quote Noah Webster, and Noah Webster says, discontentment is the state of being uneasy in mind. He says it's an uneasiness. A modern rendering of the word discontentment means the absence of contentment, to be unsettled or restless in the mind or soul, a sense of being dissatisfied. You ever feel like that in life? A person unable to find rest, a comfortless individual. There's a lot of people like that. More than ever, I think, maybe in America at a time like this, people are feeling the sense of being dissatisfied. Maybe life didn't turn out the way that they expected. We've got people reaching a certain age, people seemingly from 40 to 50, go through a tremendous moment of evaluation. And some people call it, what is it in men? The midlife crisis thing, you know, and they get gold chains around their neck. They were never prone to wearing gold before, but now they're wearing gold. And they were fine with a truck or with the family caravan bus or whatever, but now they got a little Yugo red sports car or something, I don't know. But they go through a crisis. Why discontentment? Why? Because we get our eyes off God being the target. We begin to look at our neighbors. You know the old saying of keeping up with the Joneses, that's a trap. And it pulls us away from focusing on Christ. Or we reach a place and we begin to evaluate, you know, I haven't measured up much in life. And you become discontented. You become dissatisfied. And young people today, it's not limited to older people. Young people today are dissatisfied. And let me tell you, I'm personally very concerned about this. I know many of you are. We have bred a generation. It's our fault, not theirs. We've bred a generation of entitled people. And they don't want to work. Or if they do work, they want to have they want to start out at $100,000 a year. They want to have a company car. They don't believe in working through the ranks and rolling up your sleeves. They don't know what that's like. They haven't had to have that. And we have raised them that way. Just handing them stuff is a dangerous thing. And it breeds discontentment. It's a great thing to learn dependency upon God and to pray and to work hard and to fight for things. When things get handed to us, we have no appreciation. And then when we don't have what others have, we want to take what they have. That's why the Bible says, thou shalt not covet. Or if we don't take it, then we want everything distributed among everyone the same. And that's a very dangerous thing. So a couple things we need to look at. Keeping this in mind as we look, we'll have four simple points tonight. Most of us, being humans, we're not living in that place that God designed us to live in. Did you know that? You say, well, we prayed about our house. No, I'm not talking about that. That you and I, as spiritual creatures, remember this, the real you is housed inside this body. This is not you. This is the vehicle. This is an earthbound biochemical machine that God has given me to articulate and to relate to you back and forth in this realm. When you and I die or get raptured, we are going to be giving a new body to relate and to express ourselves in a new realm, a spiritual realm. You are spirit uppermost. and your body contains the part of you that will live forever. You say, Pastor, I don't believe in God. I don't believe in what you're saying. That doesn't matter. You're going to live forever in a resurrected dead body. Read John chapter 5. Read Daniel chapter 12. The Bible says everyone will be resurrected in the end, some to everlasting life and some to an everlasting death. Notice, those that are resurrected to an everlasting death, they don't die. They just die. They're dying. They're in a state of dying forever. And you don't want anything to do with that. God doesn't want you to have anything to do with that. But you and I are not living in the place that God originally intended us to be living in. God intended us to live like Adam and Eve lived before they goofed up. In paradise with God, fellowshipping with God, in the cool of the day, face to face. Amazing. It kind of reminds me of that little kid, because when we think about how we were originally created to live in the presence of God. Now you and I are struggling with not living in the presence of God, but we need to understand that this discipline of discontentment needs to be managed. It reminds me of that little boy, and I'll read it to you. That little boy heard his dad pray every day, Father, we now enter into your presence. The little boy's listening to his dad pray. We enter into your presence. We sense your presence, Lord, and we need your presence in our lives. So, Lord, please give us your presence always. In Jesus' name, amen. And at that, Johnny just couldn't take it anymore, and he said to his father, When are we going to get these presents, Daddy? One guy speaking spiritual, the other guy speaking carnal or of this world. Let's get those presents on.
10: 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And now, let's get back to today's message. Once again, here's Pastor Jack.
11: As we get into this, mark this introductory verse down. Romans chapter 8, verse 20 says, "For the creation was subject to futility." When Adam and Eve sinned, everything that was normal was turned upside down. And the Bible says death entered into the world at that moment. Animals began to die. In fact, technically, Adam and Eve began to die. It took them 900 years to die. But from that moment, they began to wither. Spiritually, they died in an instant. That had to be freakish. Remember when God said, "The day that you eat of it, you shall surely die." He was talking about their spirit. That's why you have to be born again to enter the kingdom of heaven. We are born spiritually dead. And our life and our body is decaying. The moment they tell us, physicists tell us, the moment a child is born, the child is on his path toward death. Well, that's encouraging. I find it interesting that in the medical world, in chemistry and biology, did you know that your body doesn't understand why it's dying? Did you know that doctors will tell us that the heart, there is no reason why a heart should stop beating? Did you know that? Did you know that your liver, that's why they call it the vital organs. Did you know that your liver, your kidneys, did you know that they were designed to work forever? There's no reason why they should stop. And did you know that every 7 years, your body chemistry goes through a revamp. It tries to reboot itself. Every 7 years, it goes through a restart. It tries to recover. And death technically is a mystery. You don't often think about that. God has made you. The Bible says you are fearfully and wonderfully made. But one of those things that we have to grapple with is that the whole universe, including our lives, is subject to futility, frustration, discontentment. And so point number one, jot it down if you would, regarding this, it is that the discipline of discontentment requires us that we would recognize that physical discontentment can be bad. And I want you to write that down. It can be bad. Recognize that physical discontentment can be bad. When I talk about physical, I mean the things of life that we deal with. The things that you and I see with our eyes every day. I want you to think about that. It can be bad. It's not necessarily having to be bad, but it can be bad. Number one, jot it down. Proverbs 27:20 says, "Hell and destruction are never full, so the eyes of man are never satisfied." A man's eye, you know what I mean by man, Mr. and Mrs. Man, mankind. Mankind's eyes are never satisfied. Apart from God, we're never satisfied. That's why when you read Ecclesiastes, this is Solomon, who started with God, was blessed by God, and then in his wealth began to forget God, and he went off on all kinds of experimentations of life. He had all the women he could ever have. He had all the wealth. He had all the power. And what does Scripture tell us? You look at Proverbs in some areas, and it's the end of, it's all vanity. It's ridiculous. The man that had it all, boy, people say, if I just could have it all, if you could have it all, you'd be discontented. Because only God can satisfy your soul. You can be sitting on a yacht in paradise, weighing your proper body weight, having the best looks. All of this stuff, and be absolutely having a storm in your soul and not be satisfied. No, discontentment, it can be bad. Why can't it be bad? Why? Why is that? Well, again, listen. Now, this part's kind of negative, and then it's going to go positive, and it's going to go negative, and then we're going to end positive. So just don't leave now. You'll be all bummed out all week. James 4, listen, this is amazing. James 4, James chapter 4, verse 1. James says, what causes fights and quarrels? Do you have any kids? What causes fights and quarrels among you? Do they not come from your desires that battle within you? Is that not true? You ever seen kids in the playground? And you see a kid getting a fight or something because they don't want to share their toy. Where did that come from? From inside that kid. You want something, but you don't get it. You kill and covet, but you cannot have what you want. You quarrel and fight, and you do not have, because you do not ask God. When you ask, you do not receive, because you ask with wrong motives, that you may spend what you get on your pleasures. Oh God, if I just win the lotto. If you just win the lotto, what? Any person who prays that prayer, I can already tell you what's going to happen to their life. No. Matthew 27:3 says, then Judas, boy, listen to this. Talk about discontentment. Then Judas, his betrayer, seeing that he had been condemned, was remorseful. Isn't it interesting? Your Bible doesn't say he repented. He was sorry he got caught, and brought back the 30 pieces of silver to the chief priest and the elders, saying, I have sinned by betraying innocent blood. Notice, that's a true statement, is it not? He sinned against Jesus. It is true, but he's not repentful. He's sorry he got caught. And they said, what's that to us, loser? We don't care about you, you big dope. We just used you. And you were a sucker enough to turn Jesus in. You see to it. Then he threw down the pieces of silver in the temple and departed, and he went and he hung himself. Hanged himself. By the way, even today in Israel, who they don't read the New Testament, when you drive in the bus, you drive to the Kidron Valley on your left, the Temple Mount on your right, then you come to the tomb of Absalom, and then the city of David, the excavations are right there, then you turn right, and you go to the Valley of Hinnom, Gehenna, the Valley of Burning, that's where they would burn the trash, it's Valley of Hell. It's a picture of hell to the Hebrew mind. That's where it comes from. And then you come around to the field of Aseldama or Akeldama. It's a steep cliff. It's beautiful, by the way. Nobody goes there. There's nothing built there. It's really pretty. But the Hebrews there in Israel say that's a cursed place. They don't even know. If you say, why is it cursed? Oh, it's cursed. They don't know the New Testament story. They won't read it. They'll tell you it's cursed. Now, I don't believe it's cursed. I don't believe in that stuff. But they do. And when you drive right there and you look over, there's steep cliffs and rocks. It's about 120 foot fall. It's there where Judas hung himself from a tree. And the Gospels tell us that the tree busted after he hung himself. And he fell down and all of his guts came out. He hung himself, falling and hanging himself. And he burst open on the rocks. And the spot is right there today. Still today, 2,000 years later. It's amazing. How did that happen? Discontentment. Why do people kill themselves often? Discontentment. Oh man, if I don't get that iPad, I'm going to lose it. You have set yourself up, my friend, for destruction. We may laugh at that and think it's almost kind of cute. But listen, that is what's wrong with America today. If I don't get this, well, I tell you what, I'm just leaving. If you don't get me this, I'm going to quit or I'm going to whatever. Wow. You can just see a 40-year-old guy in his diapers throwing his rattle down in his crib. That's exactly what's going on. Discontentment. Yes, it can be bad. There's a great emptiness and frustration that comes when we pursue things. Here's the funny thing. You can spend your whole life pursuing things. God will maybe be protecting you from getting them. And then there's the dangerous situation where people pursue things and get them. And then a month later, wake up to the fact that they're empty inside. Can't admit it to anybody because then you'd look a fool. This is real stuff. In Micah chapter 6, verse 13 to 15, the Bible says, because of your sins, you will eat, but you'll not be satisfied. You will sow, but not reap. You will tread the olives, but not anoint yourself with oil. And you will make sweet wine, but not drink any of it. Isn't that the ultimate frustration if you think about it? You know, people today, now listen, I don't often bring this topic up, but it's exactly what's going on in our culture today. And seemingly, physically, it makes no sense. But Christians today say things like, I can't tithe. These are hard times. I can't give God anything because I got to keep my DirecTV going and my cell phones going and my, listen, you are on the brink of absolute discontentment. Number one, if you're a Christian, giving to God, and that's why it's so amazing, giving to God is part of our Christian discipline. Not only that, listen, God doesn't need your money. Well, then see, there you go, Pastor. You and I literally need to give it away. What? Yeah. Listen, if the offering goes by on Sunday or Wednesdays and you go, oh man, here it comes. Oh man. You know what? Keep your money. The Bible says God loves a cheerful giver.
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28: Admittedly, we're not suffering like Christians in the Middle East yet, but the groundwork is being laid for that to happen. There is a moral revolution occurring in our country that is proceeding at warp speed. And with that moral revolution will come a cultural revulsion and rejection of Christians and what they believe.
29: Welcome to Pathway to Victory with author and pastor Dr. Robert Jeffress. For over 2,000 years, Christians have faced religious persecution. But Jesus predicted that there would be a drastic increase in violence and oppression before his return. Could we be witnessing these signs? Today on Pathway to Victory, Dr. Robert Jeffress examines the intense persecution Christians are facing around the world in light of biblical prophecy. But first, let's take a moment to hear some important ministry updates.
27: Thanks, David, and welcome again to Pathway to Victory. Do you ever watch the evening news and feel as I do? Sometimes I look over at Amy and say, wow, those folks really don't like us, do they? Truth is, as Christians, we have a target on our backs. Well, in a moment, I'm going to share a message that's called Christians in the Crosshairs, in which I give biblical direction on how to live under persecution. But first, I'm offering a creative means for counteracting the persecution you and I feel sometimes. I can think of no better way to respond to our adversaries than by sharing the truth of the Bible that made our nation great. And that's what inspired the In God We Trust matching challenge that's active right now. Friends of Pathway to Victory have set aside $1.5 million to multiply our impact around the world. Every dollar you're able to give before the deadline on July 5th is automatically doubled in size and impact. Now's the time to invest in Pathway to Victory, a trusted fountainhead of truth for 30 years. And when you give today, I'm prepared to send several thank you resources to your home. And each one provides the powerful reminder that our Christian faith has always been at the heart of this great nation. We'll give more details later in today's program. But right now, let's continue the message we started yesterday. Jesus warned Christians when he said, "In this world, you will have tribulation, but take courage. I have overcome the world." I've titled today's message, Christians in the Crosshairs.
28: The Bible says we know that in the beginning there was persecution against believers. We've seen that persecution right now is the norm around the world, the greatest level it's been in history. We also know that in the future there is going to be a worldwide persecution of Christians. There's no guarantee of exemption from persecution. There is every guarantee of it, and we need to be prepared for it. Well, what should we be doing in order to prepare for this coming persecution? I want you to turn in your Bibles to 1 Peter chapter 4. Most scholars believe that Peter wrote this letter while Nero was the emperor of Rome. Christians were sporadically being targeted, but the worldwide ban had not yet begun. In many ways, the situation then mirrors our situation here in America. People aren't being beheaded yet in America for their faith. They're not going to prison yet, but things are starting to heat up. That's the direction things are going. And so Peter has a strong word for us today as well. Look at verses 12 and 13. He says, "Beloved, do not be surprised at the fiery ordeal among you, which comes upon you for your testing, as though some strange thing were happening to you." I want you to look at that phrase, "don't be surprised." Ladies and gentlemen, being a Christian doesn't eliminate problems. In many ways, it creates new problems you would never have if you weren't a Christian, at least in the short term. Now, in the end, it all works out, and Christ rewards us. But in the short time, there is a price to pay for being a Christian. Don't think of it as unusual. Look at 1 Peter chapter 2. Turn back two chapters to verses 21 and 23. If we're following Christ, we're going to have the same experience that Christ experienced. And what was that experience? Look at verse 21. "For you have been called for this purpose." What purpose? "For suffering. Since Christ also suffered for you, leaving you an example for you to follow in his steps." And who was this Christ? Look at verse 22. "Who committed no sin, nor was any deceit found in his mouth." That is, he suffered for no reason. He did nothing that merited his suffering. Jesus was treated unfairly. The call to be a Christian is the call to suffer for Christ. In my book, Countdown to the Apocalypse, I tell the true story of a man named Mathu, a father who lived in Indonesia. After jihad militiamen attacked his village in Indonesia, the Christians in that village escaped into the surrounding jungle. Mathu, the father of this family, had led his family deep into the jungle to escape the jihadist. After two exhausting days of running in the jungle, Mathu's family stopped to rest and pray. They knew real danger approached ever nearer the more time they spent to rest, but they were starving. The family had to eat. Mathu's 8-year-old son was crying for food. So Mathu went to find food for his family nearby. Suddenly, out of nowhere, the jihadists appeared. Mathu saw them capture his 10-year-old daughter as she screamed out, "Father, help us! Father, help us!" But one of the jihad troops threw a grenade at Mathu, and he had to turn to escape. He tripped and fell down a ravine, becoming unconscious. When he awoke, he went back to the place where his family had been captured. His words are sufficient to sum up the scene he found. To my horror, I discovered the bodies of my mother and mother-in-law. A few feet away, I found the body of my 8-year-old son, Cristiano, lying in a pool of blood. I found their Bibles, 3 of them, near their bodies. All but one had been ripped into pieces and the pages scattered over their bodies. And then Mathu added, I remembered the scripture verse that said, if we become followers of Christ, we not only gain salvation and joy, but also the gift of suffering. I think it's important for us in the West to hear those stories over and over again to remind us that suffering, persecution, is coming. Dietrich Bonhoeffer once remarked, when Christ calls a man, he bids him come and die. Admittedly, we're not suffering like Christians in the Middle East yet, but the groundwork is being laid for that to happen in our own country. And let me tell you exactly how it is going to happen. Right now, there is a moral revolution occurring in our country that is proceeding at warp speed. And with that moral revolution will come a cultural revulsion and rejection of Christians and what they believe. And that is what we're happening right now. We are having a moral revolution that will lead to the marginalization and ultimately the criminalization of Christianity. My friend Al Mohler has a 3-stage process of how a moral revolution occurs in a culture. And I want you to write down these 3 stages. Stage 1, what was condemned is now celebrated. Stage 2, what was celebrated is now condemned. And stage 3, those refusing to celebrate are condemned. And once that revolution is complete, what happens is the marginalization of Christians. The Germans did not take the Jews to the crematorium immediately. If they had tried to do that and exterminate the Jews immediately, the German people would have risen up and objected. No, they were too smart to do that. Instead, they first of all marginalized the Jews in the culture. They made the Jewish people objects of disdain, contempt, hatred. Well, they're different than we are. They're hurting our society. And only after they had marginalized the Jewish people, then were they able to take away their rights, even their right to live, in the final solution. That is what is happening with Christianity. Right now, there is an effort to marginalize Christians. Those Christians are backwards in their thinking. They're bigoted. They're not good for society. And once they have marginalized Christians, then it leads to the criminalization of Christians. And you see that, especially in what is happening around this debate over homosexual marriage. I want you to think about that 3-stage process I just gave you. First of all, it begins when what was condemned is now celebrated. Do you realize that homosexual marriage has not been with us for thousands of years or hundreds of years? It didn't even appear on the scene until 2001 in the Netherlands. That was the first place it was ever heard of. Until then, it was routinely condemned. This is a new phenomenon. Everybody understood that marriage was between a man and a woman, not just evangelical Christians, but Jews and Muslims. Not only conservatives, but liberals. Do you realize up until a couple of years ago, Barack Obama and Hillary Clinton opposed homosexual marriage. They said, oh no, that is between a man and a woman. And yet suddenly, overnight, what was condemned is now celebrated. Step number 2, what is being celebrated right now was once condemned. What was celebrated is now condemned. The idea that marriage is between a man and a woman, why? That idea is being condemned routinely. And you see that everywhere. Anybody who stands up for the belief that marriage should be reserved for a man and a woman, they are marginalized as homophobes, bigots, and hate mongers. You see that going on right now, as state after state is trying to attempt to protect the religious freedoms of Christians by passing these religious freedom bills that simply say people ought to be able to hold onto the traditional view of marriage without being ostracized, without losing their businesses, without losing their livelihoods. And you know what's happening? Those bills are being defeated in state after state. Right now, there is a religious freedom bill here in Texas that is stuck in the Senate right now. And they won't vote it out of the Senate. I've written a letter to the Senate. I've written a letter to the Congress. Other has as well. And they won't let it out. It's simply a bill that protects religious freedom. And you know why it won't be voted out? You know why these bills are being defeated? If you read the Dallas Morning News this week, you know the reason. On the front page of the business section, there was a spokesman, the CEO of the Texas Business Association, and he said, we can't have these kind of bills, religious freedoms bills, because if we pass these bills, they will be seen as being anti-gay and no businesses will move to our state. We can't have these kind of bills because they hurt the bottom line. Let me say this as clearly as I can. The single greatest threat to Christian liberty in America today is not ISIS, it's the Chamber of Commerce. It is big business that worships the almighty dollar. They're the ones that are coming after Christians, and we've got to say enough is enough. You know that argument? It's bad for business. That argument is 2,000 years old. The business leaders in the city of Ephesus, remember them? They rose up against the teaching of the apostles because it was hurting their business of making idols. You're seeing the same thing happen in our culture today. What was condemned is now celebrated. What was celebrated is now condemned. And the third stage, those refusing to celebrate are condemned. If you don't join in the celebration of homosexual marriage, you're a marked person. You're going to be condemned. You're going to have your business taken away from you. We saw that with the Sweet Cakes Bakery in Oregon that was put out of business. Did they lose their lives? No, but they lost their livelihood because of their failure to celebrate a gay marriage. And that is going to happen more and more and more. And it's not going to be just against businesses, it's going to be against the church as well. In just a few weeks, the Supreme Court is going to issue its decision on gay marriage, whether or not it's a constitutional right and becomes the law of the land. I think we ought to pray for these Supreme Court justices that they would listen to the voice of God on this matter. And maybe God will intervene. If I were predicting, I would say they are going to make gay marriage the law of the land in just a few weeks. The Supreme Court, they're not people of courage. They never have been. They don't try to set trends. They put their finger in the air and see which way society is going, and they follow those trends. And make no mistake about it, the trend is toward homosexual marriage. For the first time ever, the majority of Americans believe it should be the law of the land. So I think they're going to do it. And if they do it, don't do it this year, I think they will do it again next year. But it is going to happen. Now listen, once gay marriage becomes a constitutional right, then anyone opposing gay marriage is going to be guilty of a civil rights violation. And you're going to see lawsuits like you can't believe coming against Christian businesses and individuals who refuse to join in the celebration of homosexual marriage. Don't buy into this idea, oh, if we just let them marry, they'll leave us alone. You know, we just got to give them their right. No, they're going to silence any opposition to what they are doing. And they are coming after us. They're coming after not only the Sweet Cakes Bakery, but they're coming after churches like the First Baptist Church of Dallas as well. You know how I know that? A few weeks ago, before the Supreme Court heard their oral arguments on April 28th on this case, on the Sunday before that Tuesday, I was sitting here in church and I got a note from Fox News. And they said, could you send us a one-page analysis of what's coming up Tuesday and your thoughts about it? And so as I was thinking about that
0: argument case, I remembered, I don't know why I remembered it, but I remembered a Supreme Court case back in 1983 in which the Supreme Court said the IRS could revoke the tax-exempt status of a religious organization for engaging in discrimination. It was an 8-1 decision. And it went on to say in that decision that the eradication of discrimination is so important that even if it tramples on individual rights, that's the more important interest, to eradicate discrimination. Now, the religious organization happened to be Bob Jones University. And the kind of discrimination was racial discrimination. Now, I think we all agree there should not be racial discrimination. I think we'd agree you ought to take away the tax-exempt status of somebody that engages in racial discrimination. But do you see what's happening here? If gay marriage suddenly becomes a constitutional right, if personal sexual behavior becomes equated with a person's race, it becomes a civil right, then anyone, including a church that refuses to celebrate, that refuses to perform homosexual marriages, they are going to face government sanctions. The government has no choice but to come after churches that engage in this kind of discrimination. I hear people say, well, the government will carve out a special regulation for churches. Do you really believe that? Do you believe the Supreme Court says, it's okay for churches to discriminate? It's not going to happen. They are coming after the tax exempt. So anyway, I sent all that to Fox. On Tuesday, they had the hearings. And Justice Alito was talking to the Obama representative, the Solicitor General, who was arguing for gay marriage. He said, no, wait a minute. Couldn't you end up coming after churches, religious organizations, if we make this ruling in favor of gay marriage? He wouldn't answer the question. He dodged it. And so Alito came back and he said, and he cited that same case I did in 1983. Why we took it away for racial discrimination? Why wouldn't we take it away for sexual discrimination? And finally, he wouldn't let him go on the issue. And finally, the Obama lawyer conceded, yes, religious institutions could become targets. Ladies and gentlemen, it's going to happen. This church is going to be targeted if we stand on God's word. And I want to say this without equivocation. If the Supreme Court of the United States makes gay marriage the law of the land, neither I nor this church will honor the decision of the Supreme Court. We will defy the court. And you say, wait a minute. Wait a minute. You're going to defy the highest authority in the land? Ladies and gentlemen, those 9 justices in black robes are not the highest authority in the land. The judge of all the universe has already spoken out on this issue. He said marriage is between a man and a woman, and there is no appealing that decision. And by the way, what is happening in that particular circumstance is just one of many examples of the suffering and the persecution that is beginning against Christians in this country as well. I list a number of those cases in my book. Let me just mention several to you. In New Mexico, Christian photographers were sued by 2 lesbians under the state's sexual orientation law after declining to photograph the lesbians' commitment ceremony. In Fort Lauderdale, Florida, a teacher at Park Lakes Elementary School sternly ordered a 5th grader to stop reading his Bible during free reading time. She told him, "Put that Bible on my desk." The teacher then left a voicemail for the boy's father telling him that those books were not allowed in her classroom. A colonel's column was removed from an Air Force National Guard newsletter because the writer violated military policy by including references to Jesus Christ. 2 ministers in Ohio who owned the Hitching Post Wedding Chapel were told they had to either perform same-sex weddings or face jail time and up to a $1,000 fine. An Arkansas middle school banned a Christian student from wearing a t-shirt saying, "Virginity rocks." On the back it reads, "I'm loving my husband and I haven't even met him." The school banned the t-shirt because it might lead to uncomfortable conversations about sex. One can only imagine the t-shirts that were allowed in that school. A Christian t-shirt maker in Kentucky was targeted by the Lexington Fayette Urban County Human Rights Commission for refusing to print gay pride designs for a local homosexual group. And on and on and on it goes. It's just beginning. And we shouldn't be surprised. Remember, they crucified Jesus. Why should those who follow Jesus expect any less? And yet, with this coming persecution comes a tremendous opportunity for the people of God. Do you remember Paul's words in Philippians 2, verses 15 and 16? He was writing to a culture that was even more decadent than ours. Remember what he said? In the midst of this crooked and perverse generation, in whom you appear as lights in the world, holding fast the word of life, so in the day of Christ I may have cause to glory, because I did not

0: can work. Yes, the darkness of the world provides a great opportunity to share the hope of Jesus Christ. And never forget this, the night is always the very darkest, just before the dawn of Christ appearing.
1: This growing persecution is one of the many reasons Pathway to Victory exists, because the darker our culture becomes, the brighter the light can shine. Earlier in my message, you heard me talk about the forthcoming Supreme Court ruling on same-sex marriage. 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Obviously, Christians lost that battle, and the world has grown darker since. It's one more reminder that broadcasting the truth of God's Word has never been more urgent. For this reason, I'm urging you to participate generously in the active In God We Trust matching challenge. 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
2: 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Box 223-609, Dallas, Texas, 75222. Again, that's P.O. Box 223-609, Dallas, Texas, 75222. I'm David J. Mullins. America's moral standard appears to sink lower with each passing day. How much worse can things really get before Christ returns? Hear a timely message called The New Moral Disorder, Wednesday on Pathway to Victory. Pathway to Victory with Dr. Robert Jeffress comes from the pulpit of the First Baptist Church of Dallas, Texas.
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0: behind what's behind. Just leave that in the past and move forward. There is so much hope in life when you can move forward. There's so much hope when you can move forward and be brave and do the things that you are called to do. Anyway, I've just been thinking a lot about that with this crash out there, reminding me of so many things growing up and all the brave people. Can we just take a minute? I want to pray for those families who lost their loved ones on that plane. God, I thank you for brave people, for bravery, and for the courage that it takes people to do dangerous things, but things that ultimately help the world in so many ways. God, I pray for the families who are suffering today because of the loss of their loved ones. I pray, Lord, that you would comfort them, that you would surround them with people who love you, and that you would be with the community at Edwards and in that area, people from all around who work there, who know the people who are involved personally. There's children. There are so many people. And Lord, we just pray for them and we lift them up today. In Jesus' name, amen. Okay, this is the Pastor Scott Show. 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
7: Oh, how

0: examples of that. He just said, yeah, I did it. And he confessed his sin. And he took punishment, right? It was not the same. There were consequences. You know, you can't manipulate God by confessing your sin either, right? You can't manipulate the system by doing all that. You got to have it in your heart. Anyway, all of us at some point in our life are going to be accused of something we didn't do, and we're going to get accused of something we did do at some point, because all of us are dealing with that. I think it's worth thinking about it ahead of time and just thinking about our response and just being honest and not trying to tear somebody else down because they're worse than us or they did it too. Doesn't matter. It's just like David said. Really, our sins are against the Lord. Against you, you only have I sinned, he said. All right. Interesting discussion, everybody, today. This is the Pastor Scott Show. 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We will see you tomorrow live from 3 to 5. Good night.
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0: of ministry well. 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
8: Hi! Good to see you. We are going to jump into, admittedly, a very theologically pregnant section of scripture. Okay. So, Paul, if there's one thing that you can remark, he loves a good run-on sentence. He loves grouping together ideas, but he throws in caveats. And this is essentially Ephesians is demonstrably, when you're reading the New Testament, it's probably Paul's swan song, his crescendo when it comes to theology. Theology is a big word that we use, theos meaning God and logos meaning knowledge of or study of God. And so Paul, who's met Jesus Christ face to face, presents us with the book of Ephesians, which is a complete and deep theology. Not only that, but he's already spent 2 years with the Ephesians. So when he begins to write to them, he does so almost on third base. He's already taught all these things to them, and now he comes back to refresh them in this book. So we're playing a whole bunch of catch up. But admittedly, as we begin this, we're gonna, like, have you ever read G.K. Chesterton or like Till We See Faces by C.S. Lewis or anything by a lot of authors from like the early 1900s? You'll finish like a whole section of scripture, All the Pretty Horses. There's all these books that you read where it's like every time you read a sentence, have you ever been reading and then you read for like 30 minutes and then you ask yourself, what in the world did I just read? Right? That's kind of what it is to read Paul. So what we do though, probably to our own discredit, is we read this introduction as one big fluffy ball of a welcome. Yay! Where will I get to the good stuff? Ephesians 5, how do I be a better husband? Ephesians 4, how do I understand the purpose of the church? What does it mean to be a parent? Get to the relational stuff. And Paul doesn't skip this. And as he's writing it, we want to jump in and go, what did the original author intend us to hear? So I'm asking for permission already up front to go, it's going to be a little bit theologically deep because this is Paul, the apostle and church planter, who is writing this complete theology to the Ephesians. So jump in with me and we will begin here. We started last week looking at what it meant to be in Christ. Paul begins like this, an apostle, that's from the term apostolos in the Greek, which means a sent one. There have been a couple billion disciples since the time of Christ. A disciple is a follower of Jesus. An apostle is different. An apostle is someone who was sent specifically by Jesus, and they carry the burden of apostleship. Apostles alone, those sent by Christ, are the ones who can make other apostles. Apostles are the primary scripture writers in the New Testament. That means they were directly sent by Jesus himself. So we have 12 apostles originally. Judas kills